Mother Teresa is present here with us. Lord Jesus, help us to spread your fragrance everywhere we go. Flood our souls.

0: that every soul we come in contact with may feel your presence in our soul. Let them look up and see no longer us, but only Jesus. Stay with us, and then we shall begin to shine as you shine, so to shine as to be a light to others. The light, O Jesus, will be all from you. None of it will be ours. It will be you shining on others through us. Let us praise you without preaching, not by words, but by our example, by the catching force, the sympathetic influence of what we do, the evident fullness of the love our hearts bear to you. Amen.
1: Thank you, Arch Abbot. Well, it looks like it's going to be a great conference, Jim. Tell our viewers a little bit about what we can expect to hear today.
2: Well, we're very fortunate to have two individuals who've come a long way to be with us to talk about their experiences with Mother. Very grateful to have Sister Nirmala, the Superior General of Missionaries of Charity, and Father Brian Kolodicek. I always destroy his name, so that's why we call him Father Brian.
1: Yeah, we'll just leave it at Father Brian. Keep it easy for us.
2: But Father Brian Kolodicek is going to share with us some of his thoughts about the book that he edited that contained a lot of the letters of Mother Teresa. And Sister Nirmala, of course, will speak from her heart as she always does. We sent 12 of our students to Calcutta in May, and they all had an opportunity to see the sisters, and it was a very exciting occasion for them.
1: And Jim, just for those viewers who don't know, you have some background with Mother Teresa yourself. Just tell us briefly about your experience.
2: Well, I was blessed to meet her in 1985 in Calcutta when I went over there out of curiosity to meet her, and fell in love the instant I met her. Mm. And then she asked me to come back to Washington and see her sisters, and the rest became, they took over my life, basically. The sisters have a way of doing that, where they meet you and hook you, and then you basically, I said to Mother toward the end of her life, I said, Mother, I wish you had read me my rights when I met you.
1: She has a way of doing that from all the stories we've been hearing, certainly. And you were her legal counsel as well.
2: I did her legal work, some of it. There were other lawyers, Diane Landy and others, that gave so generously to Mother. I did help her as she was opening up homes in America through the permitting process with immigration for the sisters. At that time, it was difficult. When Mother went home to God, Congress then passed the religious visa law in her honor. Oh. But before, while she was here, it was murder. Trying to get help. So
1: whenever President Bush would introduce Jim when he was working on the faith-based initiative, he would say, you know, it's a tough world when even Mother Teresa needs a lawyer. So glad she was in good hands with you.
2: Well, that's the kind of conference we have today, because we'll hear a lot of stories about Mother from people. There will be a lot of theology in it, but it's really going to be through this telling of stories. And so last night we had Jan Petrie talk about her movie and Michael Colopy talk about his photo work and the photos he took. And then today we'll have panels of individuals that will culminate tonight at 7 o'clock where we have the people that really knew Mother best. This is the A-list program of people that knew Mother very, very well that will be here just to tell stories. And so it's going to be an exciting time. And then tomorrow, a banquet for the area's individuals that Mother loved the most, the handicapped, those from the homeless shelters. They're going to be joining us here on St. Vincent's campus. So we're excited, and of course, the outside, it's almost 90, so the Lord gave us Calcutta weather to honor our sisters.
1: And certainly we want our viewers at home to remember that at 7 p.m. Eastern, 6 p.m. Central, we will be broadcasting that storytelling session with some of Mother Teresa's closest friends and her niece, her closest living relative. Before we hear from Sister Nirmala, also, there's been a lot of interest in Mother Teresa again on the 10th anniversary of her death, particularly because of the publication of her private spiritual writings and, of course, the revelation of the dark night that she endured for nearly half a century. Did you plan this conference? I suppose you didn't know that was going to happen before this conference.
2: I wish we were that smart. I think Mother has been very present through from the time of her death. Those of us that were at her funeral, we're so struck by the procession of the poor and the, as well as the mighty, as the world would judge them. And since that time, you've seen so much in the world prosper and grow. The Missionaries of Charity have added another 1,000

0: ministers and opened up another 150-plus homes, and they're in 14 more countries. So much of Mother's work's continuing. And I think, too, it's very nice that we have a conference now, because there was a lot of confusion. Initially, the press accounts were trying to act like Mother somehow didn't have her faith at the end.
1: Right.
0: And, of course, as the book shows, and as Father Brian will discuss and Sister Norma will discuss, she was madly in love with Jesus till the very end. And so I think a lot of people here were very closely touched by Mother, and it's going to be a wonderful occasion for us to just share stories.
1: We'll certainly be learning more about that, particularly how that deep longing for Christ really was what made the sense of his absence difficult for her, but also a sense that in the end her life really bore the fruit that she was looking for it to bear. So we need to go to a break right now, but when we come back at St. Vincent College, we'll hear from Sister Nirmala, successor to Mother Teresa. Please stay tuned.

0: We hope you get a chance to visit St. Vincent College, a Catholic, Benedictine, liberal arts college with a rich 161-year history. You will experience the beauty of this safe and friendly campus where generations of students have learned what it means to live a life of purpose. Come to Latrobe, Pennsylvania, and discover, in these 200 acres, one of America's hidden gems, a place where students learn, live, play, and worship in a close-knit community.
1: The story of Catholicism in the Baltic states is a complex one. Three neighboring countries, each with a different story.
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1: 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Well, almost. 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

Before I introduce our first speaker, I want to recognize some very special guests that we have with us today, many of whom have come from Calcutta. When Mother Teresa began her work with the poor, she had with her at the beginning a very unique group of 12 sisters that she had molded and formed in the school where she taught, and these brave women followed her into the work that has now become world-renowned. We have with us this morning, and I want to give a warm St. Vincent College welcome to two sisters who were in that first group of 12, Sister Dorothy and Sister Francesca, and I'm going to ask two of our college students, Becky Dargai and Nick Manning, to come up. We'd like to present you with flowers. Welcome, Sister Francesca, Sister Dorothy.

Thank you very much for... This has had the feel, since we began yesterday, of a family reunion. We also have Sister Prema, one of the counselors of the Missionaries of Charity, accompanied Sister from Calcutta. We also pleased to welcome other members of the Missionaries of Charity family. Father Bob Conroy, who's Superior General of the Missionaries of Charity Fathers. We have many warm thoughts going to Father Joseph Langford and Father Gary Duckworth, who were the co-founders of that order and joined with Father Brian in the earliest days. We have Father Sebastian, head of the MC Brothers Contemplative, here with us from Rome. And we, of course, have many other sisters, as you can see in our audience. We want to welcome all of you, Missionaries of Charity, to our campus. Very happy to see so many priests and religious here today, too, who've given so generously of their lives in the service of the church. We want to thank the Andreas Family Foundation for their very generous grant that made this conference possible, and also Archabbot Douglas and the Benedictine community for their support. Last night's program, as I mentioned earlier, was exceptional as we celebrate the 10-year anniversary of Mother's entrance into heaven. It's appropriate that St. Vincent College would host this gathering in honor of Blessed Teresa of Calcutta because, as America's first Benedictine college, we're guided by the rule of St. Benedict that was written nearly 1,500 years ago. And in this rule, in chapter 4, St. Benedict wrote, quote, "You must relieve the lot of the poor, clothe the naked, visit the sick, go to help the troubled and console the sorrowing. The love of Christ must come before all else." And in addition to this Benedictine concern, of course, our college is named after the patron saint of charity, St. Vincent de Paul. And he and Mother shared a passion for finding Christ among the rejected and forgotten. St. Vincent de Paul founded the first soup kitchen. A lot of people here that have been in the MC soup kitchens. Guess we owe him. And the other things that he did with condemned prisoners and the penniless sick and the desperate. They were a bridge between the rich and the poor, St. Vincent de Paul and Mother. And as a founder of a missionary order, they had so much in common. And that same missionary zeal brought our founder, Abbot Boniface Wimmer, and 18 Benedictines to come to America from Germany to spread their concern to the poor immigrants that arrived here and to help start this work at St. Vincent College. And so today we have, in this succession, another missionary that we are very grateful to welcome today, who bears this mantle of charity and has borne the love of Jesus Christ and carried it throughout the world, doing the work entrusted to her by God and Mother Teresa. Sister Nirmala's own journey of faith is a compelling story of all that the Lord can do with a seeking soul. Raised in Duranda, a village not far from Ranchi in the state of Bihar in India, she grew up in a devout Hindu family as the eldest of 10 children. Her parents were natives of Nepal and belonged to the first and highest caste, the Brahmins. And in their home, these parents modeled for their children values that took root in each of them: chastity, fidelity to marriage, the discipline of prayer, compassion, and a sense of responsibility for those in need. Surely, Sister Nirmala's debt to her parents and family is great. And as we gather on St. Vincent's campus, it's fitting to note that Sister Nirmala's own conversion to Christianity began on a college campus at the University of Patna when she was 17 years old. Sister was studying law and living in a hostel operated by Catholic sisters. And her conversion began one evening at the ringing of a bell for prayer, when she observed the piety of her roommate kneeling in prayer and devotion. Sister said of that moment, quote, "Jesus touched my heart." She said, "It was then that Jesus began to speak to me personally, and from that day I began to ask questions of Jesus." This conversation with Jesus continued for 6.5 years and led to a meeting with Mother Teresa, whom she described as a second mother from the beginning. Sister was baptized in 1958 and joined the Missionaries of Charity a month later and has never looked back. She's put her hand to the plow and followed Jesus wherever he's led her. She was in the first group of sisters that went to Venezuela, that Mother sent out of India. She was the first superior of the contemplative branch of the Missionaries of Charity Sisters in 1976. And as the world knows, she was then the first to succeed Mother Teresa as Superior General.
In her 10 years as Superior General, she has followed in Mother's footsteps. And as I welcome Sister Nirmala today to speak to us, it's my privilege now to be joined at the podium by Archabbot Douglas and by Bishop William Curlin, retired Bishop of the Diocese of Charlotte. Bishop Curlin is a great friend of the Missionaries of Charity. And in fact, my wife Mary and I were married by Bishop Curlin. He told us that day, Mary and I have 5 children, and he told us that day, be fruitful and multiply, and Bishop, we did. But if you would come up here, please, Bishop and Archabbot Douglas here. It's my honor now to bestow the highest honor St. Vincent College has, the Presidential Medal of Honor that was established in 1990. We're presenting this medal today to the Missionaries of Charity, because this medal was established to honor individuals and organizations, including those outside of academia, who have made considerable achievements and accomplished so much. It's a privilege to hold this because if the poor were here today, they would give it with such gratitude for all that the Missionaries of Charity have done among us, their cheerfulness, their holy perseverance, their faithfulness as they fearlessly defend life and safeguard human dignity. In the presence of all of you today, it's my privilege to welcome Sister Nirmala to receive this honor and to speak to us today. Sister Nirmala Joshi.

Dear shepherds and the leaders of the people of God, and all our President Tui, the staff and students of St. Vincent College, and all my brothers and sisters, religious and not religious. It's my joy to be with you today to celebrate the life and faithfulness of our mother, Blessed Teresa of Calcutta, on this 10th anniversary of her going home to God, by remembering her with love, with all of you. I met Mother for the first time in March 1958 in our mother house in Calcutta. I was struck by the light in her eyes. I felt she did not belong to this world, but to heaven. Her face, radiant with joy and love of God and his children, reflected the luminous face of Mary, the mother of Jesus. Mother was a simple and humble person who knew who God was and who she was, and surrendered herself totally to God, just as she was, with loving trust and joy. She knew how totally dependent she was on God for everything. She was fully aware of her limitations, her weaknesses, her helplessness, and her sinfulness. At the same time, she knew how precious she was to God, and nothing and nobody could separate her from him. Convinced of her poverty and sinfulness, and trusting in God's tender love and mercy, Mother patiently and humbly stood in line for confession.

every week as anybody else to receive God's mercy. She knew she was nothingness itself, and that God was using her nothingness to show his greatness. She called herself a pencil in the hands of God. To the people who told her, "Mother, you are an embodiment of God," Mother would tell, "I'm nothing special. I'm an ordinary person, just like anyone, created by God in his own image to love and to be loved." Mother wanted to remain hidden, unknown, and forgotten. But the Lord shed his light upon her and made her very visible to the world. She kept her deep interior life hidden from all of us with a smile. Thanks to the wisdom of her spiritual directors who preserved her letters, we have now something of this treasure. The recent book, Mother Teresa, Come Be My Light, is a revelation of the interior working of God in Mother's soul and her magnificent response to it. By embracing the life of the Mission of Charity, Mother became the spouse of Christ crucified and mother of the crucified ones of the world. Mother saw the poverty, sorrow, and suffering of the poor in darkness of sin, ignorance, and rejection. She did not curse the darkness, but accepted to remain on the mountain of divine darkness the Lord had chosen for her, so that being purified, enlightened, and transformed by the divine light and love, she could come down to lit the light of love in the very heart of suffering humanity. Her heart was like the heart of God himself, filled with love, affection, compassion, and mercy. All the children of God, of all nations, cultures, religions, status, walks of life, found a welcome in her heart, because in each she saw the face of her beloved, Jesus. Mother's treasure was in heaven. God was her loving father, and she was his little child. She had no fears, no worries, no anxieties, for she knew that her father in heaven could take care of everything. She was ecstatic with the joy because of the gift of this freedom of poverty. Mother traveled the whole world from one end to the other with the love of Jesus in her heart, the memory of Jesus in her mind, the name of Jesus on her lips, and the rosary of the Mother of God in her hands. She dressed in patched or darned clothes, wore repaired and re-repaired sandals, used a wooden handle bag and a little cardboard box for her belongings. Those who saw Mother were touched by her littleness, poverty, simplicity, and joy. They came forward to help her or receive her blessing. She had kind words and blessing for everyone, and also a miraculous medal and a business card, which read, "The fruit of silence is prayer. The fruit of prayer is faith. Fruit of faith is love. Fruit of love is service. Fruit of service is peace." In the early years, Mother traveled by trams and trains, but later on also by planes. Free passes were given by transport authorities and the airlines all over the world. She accepted graciously whatever the Lord provided in the service of the poor. She begged for leftover food for the poor in the planes, and the airlines were delighted to give her that. While getting down from the plane, many would come forward to carry these bags. Mother shared with them the joy of giving, the joy of loving. In later years, the airlines were more and more putting Mother and her companion in business class, or sometimes even in the first class, in order to protect her from the crowd. When she was in the plane,
somehow all knew she was there and they wanted to come to her. So this thoughtfulness of the airlines was a Heavenly Father's care of her. Often Mother used to repeat, having nothing, possessing everything in possessing Jesus. Our Heavenly Father was Mother's banker. Trust in divine providence was the rule of her life. It was very hard for us to give Mother any new clothing. The greatest joy we could give Mother was to patch or darn her torn clothes and give them back to her. Mother used to tell us, poverty is a matter of personal choice. If we want to be poor, we can be poor, even if we may be surrounded by riches. We deprive ourselves of something not because we don't have them or we can't have them, but because we freely choose not to have them out of love for Jesus. Mother was very careful about not wasting things. She considered herself and all of us trustees of all the gifts we received. Mother, knowing that she could not do everything, asked for help and welcomed it from anyone who could help her in any way. A little novice in Mother's house, seeing Mother daily working late into the night, reading and writing letters, went to Mother and asked if she could help Mother in some way. Mother was very touched by her thoughtfulness and gave her some envelopes to write addresses. Mother was not learned and clever according to worldly standard, but she was filled with the simple wisdom of God. I have seen on many occasions from 1976 until the last public appearance in Washington, D.C. in June 1997 to receive the citation of the Congressional Medal, how the people were moved at the very sight of Mother. How long and joyful clappings accompanied the beginning and the endings of her talk. And how the people hung on to every word Mother spoke, although Mother spoke the same thing over and over again. The people were never tired of listening to her, for they were really listening and responding to the word of her humble appearance and indeed the word of her life. Though Mother did not go for higher studies, she excelled in the science of love. Love of God and love of neighbor, especially of the poorest of the poor, the unloved and the unwanted. She received countless honorary degrees and citizenships, keys to the cities, and prestigious awards from all over the world, which she received with great humility in the name of the poor, all for the glory of God and good of his people. Mother's life of prayer was very simple and childlike, and yet very profound. She prayed directly from her heart to the heart of God, or to the heart of Our Lady, to whom she was praying. She told Our Lady of Medjugorje, if they don't accept you in Medjugorje, come to Kali Ghat. That's our home for the dying destitutes in Calcutta. I have seen Mother as deeply absorbed in prayer in the trams and in the trains as in our chapels. Mother was faithful to all her prayers, though most of the time her life of prayer was lived in utter darkness of faith, which we know today. She was punctual and gave full time to required for prayer. The rosary was Mother's favorite prayer. She prayed the rosary any time, any number, anywhere, but especially before the Blessed Sacrament. Mother worshipped the hidden presence of Jesus in the Blessed Sacrament with all the passion of her soul. You would see Mother deeply absorbed in prayer after Holy Communion. Mother lived continually in the presence of God and offered everything as an act of love for God. She was the first one in the chapel every morning and was punctual in all her community prayers, except when she was stopped by people or phone on the way. She was like a young lover, running to keep her appointment with her beloved. Mother squatted on the floor with the sisters for prayer and conferences
until her last days when she had to be in the wheelchair. She meditated every morning on the gospel of the day. She used to read the text of the gospel the evening before. Even when she was sick, we had to read the text for her. Mother was a soul of prayer, silence, contemplation, and also of action. She worked very hard. When you asked Mother to rest, very often Mother would answer, "I will rest in heaven." Once during her last years on earth, some sisters told Mother that they would like to die young. Mother said, "Why?" "I want to live as long as God wants me to live, so that I may bring as many souls as possible to Him." Mother loved God with every fiber of her being. One of the favorite hymns of Mother till the end of her life was, "O Jesus, Jesus, dearest Lord, forgive me if I say, for very love thy sacred name 1,000 times a day. I love thee, so I know not how my transports to control. Thy love is like a burning fire within my very soul." She did not allow any one of us to pay attention to her suffering. Immediately, she would divert her attention to something else. Talk about the poor, talk about the work, or try to find out how we are, and just say, "All for Jesus through Mary." Mother endured all trials and difficulties with Jesus and out of love for Jesus. She bore patiently all attacks and criticisms against her and did not seek to defend herself, for she knew if God wants, He can defend her better than anyone else. Mother saw good in each person. She made each one believe they are good, they are worth something, and they can do something. She brought the best out of each person because of her trust in their goodness. People responded to her trust. Mother was totally available to the people. Every day there were crowds of people to see Mother and receive her blessing. One day there was one such crowd, and the sisters were trying their best to send them away. So Mother was not too well. They were nearly agreeing. I was going towards Mother's room, and I saw Mother coming out with miraculous medals in her hands. I told, "Mother, please don't go out. There's a big crowd. Sisters are trying to send them away." Mother told me, "I will give them miraculous medal. They will go away." And she did. The people were so happy. And went away peacefully. This is our mother. She was so happy to be with the people. This was a special charism. She was happy to have an opportunity to give them God's word and His blessing. Mother's room was always open. Day and night, sisters could go to her. Just a few words of Mother were enough to give us peace or counsel. Mother loved to receive letters. It would not matter how big the piles of letters became every day. She answered many letters in her own hand. The phones were in her room, and she wanted them to be there. She answered many of the calls herself, and she loved to do it. She was our telephone operator. Mother spoke well of everyone. She did not judge anyone. Mother was forgiving. She always gave one more chance to those who wanted, as long as there was hope. Mother was a peacemaker. Her way of peace was through works of love. When Mother went to Albania to start her first foundations, she came to know that the places of worship in Albania were being used for other purposes than for prayer and worship. The cathedral of Tirana was just made free for prayer and worship. Mother came to know also that a mosque in Tirana was being used to shelter some handicapped persons. She offered to bring the handicapped persons
to our new home.

home in Tirana and free the mosque for prayer for our Muslim brotherhood. You can imagine the joy of our Muslim brothers and sisters. And this act of love brought the Muslims and Christians in Tirana closer together in love and unity. Mother would ask our sisters to remain with their suffering people, the poor, wherever they were during the times of wars and other dangerous situations. Ever ready to evacuate those who were truly afraid and unable to stay. Sometimes Mother would send more sisters to such places. She did this so that they may be a sign of God's love and hope to the people. She herself also rushed to several places that needed help due to floods, cyclones, earthquakes, etc. When we reached Cocorote in Venezuela, our first mission outside India, we saw how beautifully the people had prepared a house for us. New and beautiful furnitures, beds and thick mattresses, beautiful dishes, etc. Mother thanked everybody for their kindness and for all the love they had put in preparing our house. In fact, this house was the rectory of our parish priest, who emptied it for our use and had moved to live with the priest in another parish. During supper that night, Mother asked us, "What shall we do? Shall we keep these things or give up?" With one voice, we all answered, "Give up." Mother was very happy to give up all these beautiful things out of love for Jesus and to be free with his poverty. After breakfast the next morning, we went with Mother to our garage, which was serving as a Caritas warehouse. There we looked around and found with great joy a table, just like the tables we use in our dining rooms. It was an old, unpolished wooden table. Whatever we found that we could use, we began to bring them in. At the same time, we began to send all the beautiful furniture, mattresses to our parish. Father was very surprised and could not understand, but he was happy and accepted to keep them for now with him. We kept only a small table and four chairs for the parlor. After a few days, one of the ladies who became a co-worker later came. She was very surprised to see everything was changed. When she heard that we had given up the mattresses and had made seven out of one, she asked, "Mother, after the whole day's hard work, don't you feel the need of little comfort at night?" Mother answered, "After what we see and hear the whole day, we feel the need of penance." In Venezuela, it was very expensive to keep drivers, so we are going to get a jeep very soon. So Mother wrote to me, "I wanted to learn driving." I was terrified. I thought I wouldn't be able to control the car. It would run this side and that side and it would cause accident. Just a few days before, when for the first time I had sat behind the steering wheel of our parish priest pickup with him on my side to guide me, I drove the car off the road and scratched it against some building. Thankfully, our Father Thomas, a parish priest, reacted quickly and saved the situation. So I wrote to Mother to excuse me from learning to drive, for I was very frightened that I would not be able to do it. Mother answered immediately. "Sister," she wrote to me from Calcutta, "Sister, Our Lady drove a donkey to carry Jesus." "And I want you to learn to drive the car to be able to carry the love of Jesus to the poorest of the poor." That was enough for me. I learned how to drive, and I drove miles and miles on good roads and bad roads.
to carry light and love of Jesus to our people and children in so many campos in the state of Yaracuy in Venezuela. I also had the opportunity and the privilege of driving mother to many of these campos, especially the ones in Zona Negra during one of her visits. Once I drove her, when we went for a picnic to Caribbean Sea Beach, their mother relaxed with us and even played a board game, Ludo. And she laughed and laughed when, after all my efforts to block others, I was becoming last every time. The day before the blessing of our Brooklyn house in New York, on 26 July 1982, Mother spent the whole day with us in preparing the house. She spent most of the time in preparing the chapel. People came to greet Mother. "Where is Mother Teresa?" they asked. Mother was on her knees, sweeping the chapel floor. Once in Calcutta, during her last years, Mother had a fall and cut her forehead. Father Don Haggerty from United States, he was there, he anointed Mother. After that, Father spoke about the beauty of the sacrament of the sick. And Mother told us how in the beginning of our society, Mother was very sick, and in her delirium, she went to the gate of heaven, and Saint Peter told her, "Go back, there are no slums in heaven." And she told Saint Peter, "I will fill heaven with slum people." Then I asked Mother, "What do you think Saint Peter will tell you this time when you will go to the gate of heaven?" Mother replied, "He may say the same thing." I asked, "Then what will you do?" Mother was lying in bed. Like a naughty child, she raised herself up and she clenched her fist like this. "I will not move." "And Our Lady will come out and she will tell Saint Peter, 'She has loved me so much on earth, let her come in.' And Our Lady will take me in." And now Mother is in. From heaven, she must be looking at us today and smiling and saying, "Yes, I made it." Keep smiling, keep loving. God bless you. Thank you.

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0: Welcome back. I'm Colleen Carroll Campbell, and I'm here at St. Vincent College at the Remembrances of Mother Teresa Conference. Jim Tuohy is going to introduce our next speaker. Jim?
1: Thank you, Colleen. And thank you again, Sister, for those beautiful words that you shared with us and people all over the world. This program is being broadcast in New Zealand and in Europe and in many different places, so your message, I'm sure, will encourage so many people and be a words of love to the poor. Perhaps 6 weeks ago, you might have seen this Time magazine cover that was published and, of course, stirred quite a debate in our country about Mother Teresa and her faith and these letters, these what they termed secret letters that are in this book, Come Be My Light, that is the editing work of our next speaker. We are very grateful to have with us today Father Brian, who I've known for quite some time. He's a Canadian native that was ordained in 1985 in the Ukrainian Byzantine Rite. And Father Brian joined the Missionaries of Charity Fathers at its founding. And when Mother Teresa wanted to open a home in the Soviet Union in 1989, she asked Father Brian to be the priest that would go. Jan Petry was telling a story yesterday of Mother's tender concern for Father Brian, that she wanted to make sure he's going to be warm enough, made sure that he had all of the coats and the blankets, everything he needed. And then Jan said at the end, she put her hand on Father Brian's head, patted it, and said, grow this hair long during the winter. So earlier you were handed cards. If you have a question that comes to mind, we'll collect these during the break after a speech. And if there's time permitting, we'll be able to answer a few questions. But I hope this book, Come Be My Light, and a book that Father Joseph Lankford's working on, The Secret Fire of Mother Teresa, and other works, will stir more and more debate. And we're very grateful for the work, Father Brian, you gave to the church as the postulator for the cause for beatification and canonization of Blessed Teresa of Calcutta. The St. Vincent College family is very happy to welcome you to our campus. Father Brian.

was a woman in love, passionately in love with Jesus, but Jesus crucified. And as we know, Mother Teresa was such a public figure, but managed to keep her interior life, her relationship of love with Jesus, so private. And I think this was especially out of a real respect for what Jesus was doing within her soul, and especially out of her humility that she didn't want any attention placed on herself. In one of their letters, when she thought the Archbishop of Calcutta was going to give some of those early documents to another bishop interested in founding his own congregation in his diocese, she quickly wrote to the Archbishop, "I beg you, please do not give anything of the beginning. I want the work to remain only his. When the beginning will be known, people will think more of me and less of Jesus." But thanks to the Archbishop of Calcutta, the other Jesuits, we are now in a position to know more about that interior life and to really appreciate the heroic faith and love that Mother Teresa lived for so many years. We know that a charism or a spirituality and a mission that is entrusted to an individual, a founder or foundress, is primarily for, in the end, the church, her own religious family and the church. And so I think that's why Sister Nirmala was saying the Jesuits had the spiritual wisdom to preserve the letters that they thought were important for us, her religious family, and now that she is a blessed and hopefully a future saint, someone who belongs to the church. Now, in one of his writings in an article on the Communion of Saints, Hans-Urs von Balthasar speaks of the person who lives the form of life with, that is even within the Blessed Trinity, this being for one another. And then he says, "Whoever gives his consent to this divine form of life, to a life in which from the outset one abandons all claim to possession in favor of the other, whoever holds out for the other's disposal everything which belongs to him, including that which is most private and apparently most incommunicable, of such a man the God of love disposes in all truth and effectiveness for the benefit of his brothers. From origin down to the Middle Ages, one spoke of such a dispossessed soul as an anima ecclesiastica, as a soul bearing the form of the church. The soul is ready and willing to assume the form, which is given in the Communion of Saints, of being for one another, and this without imposing any conditions, without, for instance, demanding to receive back again as much as it itself gives." So, Mother Teresa, I think, is a great example of such a person, such an anima ecclesiastica, given completely and totally to Jesus and therefore also the church. And so we are able to now ourselves receive grace through knowing about and reading about Mother Teresa's own experience of her own way of living, faith, hope, and charity. Now, this book, Come Be My Light, speaks of three hidden aspects of Mother Teresa's interior life, not just about the darkness. So there is her vow of 1942. There is her letters about the inspiration to begin the Missionaries of Charity, the process of discernment with the Archbishop of Calcutta especially. And then the second half of the book speaks of Mother Teresa's, what she called, her darkness. And one is really connected and leads to or prepares the way for which each that came first. Now, Loreto, when Mother Teresa was in Loreto,
even

at home in Skopje, we realize from these documents that already Mother Teresa was a very well-formed, very solidly formed young Catholic woman, very advanced in the love of the Lord and her neighbor. And so in the time of Loreto, when she joined, already following the example of her patroness, St. Thérèse of Lisieux, with this desire to love Jesus as he had never been loved before. And then, during the years of preparing for her final profession, we can imagine in the years following as well, she speaks of the darkness as most often her companion. And in this period, in 1942, Mother Teresa made a private vow with the permission of her confessor. She had the custom of every year giving something to God. And so, as she explained it years later, I wanted to give God something very beautiful and without reserve. I made a vow to God, binding under pain of mortal sin, to give to God anything that he might ask, not to refuse him anything. 4 years later, Jesus remembers that vow, and after explaining to Mother Teresa what he wanted of her, to leave Loreto and go to the slums and serve the poorest of the poor, one of the first lines you see from those letters, Mother Teresa writes from the words of Jesus, "Wilt thou refuse to do this for me?" She makes the vow, and then Jesus, 4 years later, reminds her of that vow when he is asking her to do this. And then this time, beginning from when she began to hear the voice of Jesus, this is a time of real, intense union with the Lord, a time of these locutions, hearing the voice in her imagination, and then later in 1947, seeing these visions as well in her imagination. And her confessor, Father Van Exem, spoke of her continual, deep, and violent union with God. And years later, she wrote to Father Neuner, speaking of the first 6 months of 1947 in Asansol, "And there, as if our Lord just gave himself to me to the full, the sweetness and consolation and union of those 6 months passed but too soon." And then we know the work began, 1949. And then she says, from about that time, there set within her soul again this darkness. And for these first years, she couldn't understand what this might be. Because of her vow, she accepted, she surrendered to what this was happening within her, somehow believing that this was from God as well. And so she experienced this terrible sense of loss, this sense of loneliness, thinking or feeling that she was not wanted by God even. And so she feels no faith, she feels no love. And for someone who wants to love Jesus with all her being, someone who wants to love him as he has never been loved before, we might have some idea at least of what kind of torturous pain that would be, someone so much in love and sensing, feeling at least, that faith and especially that love has now disappeared. Mother Teresa, years later, spoke of the greatest poverty being to be unloved, unwanted, uncared for. And as we discovered, this was what she herself was experiencing in her relationship to Jesus. But it's very important to remember that this is not a crisis of faith, but rather a trial of faith, something very different. There was no point, as we heard Jan Pietri say last night, there was no point at which Mother Teresa had a real question, I wonder really if God is existing. No, she was a firm conviction in her mind and in her will of God, of his presence, and of indeed his work that she was doing.
But as other saints before her, she was going through this trial of faith, we might say. She has sense, she writes, I have no faith, this seems to be empty. But even more, because of this being a relationship

act of love, so please make one for me. But through this all, Mother Teresa demonstrated unshakable faith and a heroic love. And even in his encyclical letter, Pope Benedict spoke of this kind of experience. And so he wrote, "Instead, our crying out is, as it was for Jesus on the cross, the deepest and most radical way of affirming our faith in his sovereign power. Even in their bewilderment and failure to understand the world around them, Christians continue to believe in the goodness and loving kindness of God. Immersed like everyone else in the dramatic complexity of historical events, they remain unshakably certain that God is our Father and loves us, even when his silence remains incomprehensible." For Mother Teresa, the thirst of Jesus is what helps us to understand and explain and give a certain unity to her life. You know, from the cross, Jesus cried out, "I thirst," speaking of a very intense, very painful thirst. A thirst for our love and a thirst for souls. And so Mother Teresa's response was to desire to quench that thirst, to satiate that thirst for love and for souls. And so to quench Jesus' love, Jesus' thirst for love, this was by, she would quench his thirst by her own personal love for him. We know this is a characteristic of love, as Pope Benedict explains to us, that it is a concern and care for the other. No longer is it self-seeking, a sinking in the intoxication of happiness. Instead, it seeks the good of the beloved. It becomes renunciation, and it is ready and even willing for sacrifice. In drawing near to the other, it is less and less concerned with itself, increasingly seeks the happiness of the other, is concerned more and more with the beloved, bestows itself, and wants to be there for the other. Mother Teresa expressed the same sentiment in her own words as follows: "I would not like for anything, not even for a second of a second, to do the less pleasing. I want him, Jesus, to have all the pleasure. His longing, his suffering on account of the poor is great. I feel so terribly helpless in front of all. I, little nothing, long to take away all that from his heart." So it's important to understand the darkness of those many years once the work of the sisters began. It's important for us to understand that it is a darkness that comes after Mother Teresa has reached this mystical union with Jesus. In contemplative prayer, there's certain rhythms. We can experience the mystic experiences, consolation and the joy of union, and other times there's this dryness, and other times there is a real longing, an increased longing for greater love, greater union, and more intense union. So Mother Teresa experienced these first two things. She experienced this dryness and longing, but not that first consolation and joy of the union. And yet she also knew that she did have and live by faith and love, even if it was not felt. She spoke of her unbroken union, of saying, "My mind and heart is habitually with God." As long as well as trying to satiate the thirst of Jesus for love, for her own love, she also wanted to quench his thirst for souls. As Jesus himself had said to her, "They don't know me, so they don't want me." So initially, Mother Teresa accepted the darkness because of her vow of 1942, of not refusing anything,
being surrendered to his

will. And it was only 11 years after, with the help of Father Neuner, that she wrote she had come to love the darkness. Father Neuner explained to her that it was the spiritual side of her work. And then she said, it's a very small part of Christ's darkness and pain on earth. He can no longer go through it, but he wants to go through it in me. And so the same means as Jesus chose, Jesus also shared and asked Mother to do the same. And therefore, more than ever, she wrote, I surrender myself to him. This is faith, and this is hope, and this is love. Blind faith, naked faith, pure faith. And also heroic hope. Again, Pope Benedict. Hope is practiced through the virtue of patience, which continues to do good even in the face of apparent failure, and through the virtue of humility, which accepts God's mystery and trusts him even at times of darkness. So Mother Teresa lived through all these years in pure love, heroic love, loving until it hurts, without counting the cost. And we have preserved for us two very powerful letters in which, as Mother Teresa is going through this darkness, Father Picacci suggests to her, because part of the difficulty was that she couldn't even speak of it, even to the ones that she was already speaking about this with. And so, as a way of helping her, Father Picacci suggested that she write it down and write directly to Jesus. And so at the end of this very moving letter of describing what is she's feeling, then she writes to Jesus as follows. 10 years, my Jesus, you have done to me according to your will. And Jesus, hear my prayer. If this pleases you, if my pain and suffering, my darkness and separation gives you a drop of consolation, my own Jesus, do with me as you wish. As long as you wish, without a single glance at my feelings and pain. I am your own. Imprint on my soul and life the sufferings of your heart. Don't mind my feelings. Don't mind even my pain. If my separation from you brings others to you, and in their love and company you find joy and pleasure, why, Jesus, I am willing with all my heart to suffer all that I suffer, not only now, but for all eternity, if this was possible. Your happiness is all that I want. For the rest, please do not take the trouble, even if you see me faint with pain. All this is my will. I want to satiate your thirst with every single drop of blood that you can find in me. Don't allow me to do you wrong in any way. Take from me the power of hurting you. Heart and soul, I will work for the sisters, because they are yours. Each and every one are yours. I beg of you only one thing. Please do not take the trouble to return soon. I am ready to wait for you for all eternity. Signed, your little one. That's not faith and love, and we don't know what it is. And also important to remember that this dark night is not just a dark night that is necessary in preparation for mystical union. Mother Teresa is among the relatively few saints who lived darkness as the way of living their union with Jesus. Or as Mother Teresa would like to have called it, or called it, that she was so close to Jesus that Jesus can kiss us. Jesus can kiss her. She wrote once to her friend Eileen Egan, sorrow, suffering, Eileen, is but a kiss of Jesus, a sign that you have come so close to Jesus that he can kiss you. I think this is the most beautiful definition of suffering. So let us be happy when Jesus stoops down to kiss us. I hope we are close enough that he can do it. So Mother Teresa was so united to Jesus by her faith, her hope, and charity that Christ could share
with her for so long and so intensely his most painful suffering in the Garden of Gethsemane and the sense of loneliness and abandonment on the cross. And I think this, as others have said, makes Mother Teresa one of the great mystics and among the great saints of the Church. And so because she was so identified with Jesus, and also as Father Neuner helped her to understand that the spiritual poverty, all the people who very much in the West experience this being unloved or uncared for, that they are feeling lonely and abandoned, that in union with them, in solidarity with them, and also in our Catholic understanding, in a certain sense, for them, Mother Teresa was experiencing and living so heroically this experience of darkness. And so it is for her, this experience, and it also in some way for us to do the same. Shortly after Father Neuner helped her understand this point, that this was the spiritual side of her work, she wrote this in her first general letter to the sisters. My dear children, without our suffering, our work would just be social work, very good and helpful, but it would not be the work of Jesus Christ, not part of the redemption. Jesus wanted to help us by sharing our life, our loneliness, our agony and death. All that he has taken upon himself and has carried it in the darkest night. Only by being one with us, he has redeemed us. We are allowed to do the same. All the desolation of the poor people, not only their material poverty, but their spiritual destitution, must be redeemed, and we must have our share in it. Pray thus when you find it hard. I wish to live in this world which is so far from God, which has turned so much from the light of Jesus, to help them, to take upon me something of their suffering. Yes, my dear children, let us share the sufferings of our poor, for only by being one with them we can redeem them, that is, bringing God into their lives and bringing them to God. One of the striking things now that we know about this intense darkness is that Mother Teresa did this while being so cheerful and joyful and with her characteristic smile. And certainly this is not any kind of hypocrisy or being false. As a matter of fact, it is another example of the greatness of Mother Teresa's charity and humility. So out of charity, out of humility, not wanting to share her own experience, and also out of charity towards others, not to show and not to burden others with their own suffering, even wanting to hide that suffering, as she said, if it was possible, even from Jesus himself. So much she was focused on making him happy, to give him the pleasure. And again, this is very typical and characteristic of what love is. Benedict XVI. The love story between God and man consists in the very fact that this communion of will increases in a communion of thought and sentiment, and thus our will and God's will increasingly coincide. God's will is no longer for me an alien will, something imposed on me from without by the commandments, but it is now my own will. Based on the realization that God is, in fact, more deeply present to me than I am to myself. Then self-abandonment to God increases, and God becomes our joy. So through all of that experience, doing his will, doing his work, and being united, even though she didn't feel this, was the cause of her real joy and the serenity and peace which we all saw. And so the book has this title, Come Be My Light, the very words that Jesus spoke to Mother Teresa in 1947. And we know, as again our Holy Father tells us, that the lives of the saints are not limited
to their earthly biographies, but also include their being and working in God after death. In the saints, one thing becomes clear. Those who draw near to God do not withdraw from men, but rather become truly close to them. And so, Mother Teresa's, as it were, mission statement: if I ever become a saint, I will surely be one of darkness. I will continually be absent from heaven to light the light of those in darkness on earth. So we have Mother Teresa's great example. We also have now her prayer. She is a light to us. As one person wrote after reading the book, as a person who battles despairing intrusive thoughts, I found great consolation in the personal writings of Mother Teresa. And I wept many times throughout the book, mostly at her graciousness toward God in her suffering. I want to smile even at Jesus, and so hide, if possible, the pain and the darkness of my soul, even from him, she wrote. This saint of darkness has much to teach me about how to live with inner anguish. And Meister Eckhart once wrote, truly it is in the darkness that one finds the light. So when we are in sorrow, then this light is nearest of all to us. How appropriate, then, that Mother Teresa's writings be entitled, Come Be My Light. The saint of darkness is my light. So we have the great example of Mother Teresa. We can be consoled by her own experience, and perhaps we are, whatever our own moments of darkness are not because we are at the mystical heights, but still it is something that can console us and especially encourage us. And as Mother Teresa, most of all perhaps, she was someone really in love with Jesus, she would also wish and hope that her own experience, her own writings, might be for us as well a light to help us, that we too might grow in our love of the Lord, in our love of Jesus. Thank you.

0: We hope you get a chance to visit St. Vincent College, a Catholic, Benedictine, liberal arts college with a rich 161-year history. You will experience the beauty of this safe and friendly campus where generations of students have learned what it means to live a life of purpose. Come to Latrobe, Pennsylvania, and discover, in these 200 acres, one of America's hidden gems, a place where students learn, live, play, and worship in a close-knit community.
1: 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But can these powerful tools strengthen parishes, advance evangelization, and serve humanity? 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Beyond Fear, a Catholic Vision for Artificial Intelligence. 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
2: We're on a journey to see the very last home of the Virgin Mary. Christians were seen not just as odd, but as a threat. I finally made it nearly 200 feet underground in what was once a hidden, rock-hewn, cross-shaped church. So a 4th century Catholic bishop from right here in Myra became the world's most cherished and recognizable gift giver. The bishops knew a council was needed, but it was Constantine who called them here to Nicaea. The mission was risky, yet for those willing to listen, it carried the power of life.
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0: Welcome back to the Remembrances of Mother Teresa Conference. We just heard from Father Brian Kolodejczyk, author of Mother Teresa, Come Be My Light. Father Brian, excellent speech. Thank you so much. I have a quick question of my own before we go to some of the audiences. We've heard a lot from people after reading this book who say, you know, I've had doubts about God. I feel like I'm in a darkness. How do we distinguish whether we're in the sort of, I mean, her situation was pretty unique, but are there lessons for even those who are not anywhere near the same mystical union with Christ that she experienced? Any spiritual lessons for sort of the average person just kind of fumbling along trying to do God's will?
1: Yes, I think, you know, Pope Benedict XVI makes the point that doubt really is kind of part and parcel of our Christian journey. And so that in some ways we all struggle, and sometimes when we're challenged, the part of growing in faith is when something is difficult, we don't understand, and we attempted to rebel and say no. And so just the example of Mother Teresa's faith and her abandonment, her saying yes, is a wonderful example to us no matter where we are on the spiritual journey.
0: So faith is more than feelings.
1: Faith is more than feelings, yeah. And love is more than feelings.
0: Yeah. Jim, did you have any questions?
2: Well, we've got a number of questions that ask a version of the same thing, which is discerning the difference between depression and spiritual darkness. Or was the some of the sentiments that Mother felt, how do you distinguish that darkness from perhaps someone slipping into mediocrity? There's two different kind of versions of the same question, right, of discerning the difference between the two.
1: Well, I think to even distinguish what Mother Teresa's darkness was from depression or from being mediocre, we have to see Mother in context in her life. That, you know, for example, if we look within the book Fire Within by Father Thomas Dubé, even has a list, and he just says what's depression here and what's the characteristic of the dark night here. So, for example, that there's cheerfulness outside of the times of prayer, and there's not any withdrawal into oneself or from being active. So those are some, among others, that distinguish depression and darkness, and even that's one of the things I did was to ask a psychologist to go through that experience and tell us, make sure that it wasn't. And he said very clearly, this is not any of the characteristics of depression.
2: It's interesting. I you know, we would have Father Brian turn into Dr. Phil. You know, Father Brian, it's funny, you know, this is the book, Mother Teresa, Come Be My Light. And it's a New York Times bestseller, but the great thing is that if you're an editor and you're a missionary as a charity father, you get no financial benefit from it, so they could care less whether it sells. So that's why it's a number one best-selling book. So.
0: Father, could you tell us a little bit, as Mother Teresa was going through this interior darkness and yet was known all around the world for her cheerfulness, her smile, her joy, some of her critics have said, well, maybe that was just a face that she was putting on. She herself referred to it in Run Writing as a mask, but she didn't mean it in the sense of an artificiality, did she?
1: Oh, absolutely not. I think that's, as Jan Peter was saying last night, there was no difference between a public Mother Teresa and a private Mother Teresa. Mm-hmm. That as with the president, as with inside the convent, with the poor person, Mother Teresa was Mother Teresa. But I think as a real expression of her humility and heroic charity,

0: that she wanted to cover that up. Remember the same sentiment of Saint Therese of Lisieux. She once said, "The more I'm suffering within, the more I'm going to smile." Mm-hmm. So I think that's also a way of really another great example of Mother Teresa's charity.
1: I've heard from a number of people a concern, which they raise in good faith, to the effect that it's been publicized that Mother had said she didn't want these letters made public. And some are feeling, so why are they public then? Talk about the process that led to the decision to say we're going to publish these letters. You spoke a little about it in your speech, but some feel like, well, gosh, you know, these were her wishes. Why didn't they honor her wishes?
0: Well, I think the people who actually made the decision were the archbishops and then the Jesuits. Because when we collected the material as part of the process, we were duty-bound to present the material to the Congregation for the Saints so that they would see this and evaluate it. And even one of the nine theologians who went through the positio and gave his evaluation suggested that these letters be published in their entirety and in chronological order. So that's what we did. But I think that, you know, at the time, you know, it would have been very strange for us if Mother Teresa would have said, "Oh, here's my latest locution. I want to read all about it." You know, so we would expect that she would want to keep that personal as part of her own relationship with Jesus. But I think now that after her death is an entirely different situation. And I think, as you know, that there is part of, you know, as Hans-Urs von Balthasar said, the lives of the saints are personal, but they're not private. And I think that's part of Mother Teresa giving everything, even those things that are most personal, turn out to be the most universal, and that they can be something that speaks to all of us, maybe for different ways or reasons and different intensity, but something that is for the help of all of us. And I think in that perspective, Mother Teresa would be happy that this is, as the book and her letters are already doing so much, so many people are benefiting from it. And I think that would, as she is fully surrendered, Mother Teresa would accept that.
2: And we've certainly heard the term Dark Night of the Soul in far more newspapers
0: than magazines.
2: Many people
0: are learning all about spirituality. And
2: absolutely. Mother Teresa spoke a lot about the fruitfulness of her suffering for her ministry. I mean, even at the outset of her ministry to the poor, she spoke of how living like the poor would help her become fruitful. Later, through this darkness, she also came to see it as contributing to the fruitfulness of the ministry. But I think that's very hard for a lot of people to understand. Why would God bring fruit out of our suffering? Why the suffering?
0: Well, that's, I think, part of the whole mystery of the redemption and Jesus' sacrifice on the cross. Mm-hmm. You know, humanly speaking, that maybe doesn't make sense to us, why a crucifixion would be the means of salvation. Mm-hmm. That's what God chose. That's what we accept and believe. And Mother Teresa was asked to share in Jesus' mission of redemption, and she herself desired to do so. Mm-hmm. And she knew that she was... as her spouse was Jesus crucified, and you know, she asked for that, to be united with him, and Jesus answered her prayer.
1: Yes. Do you have a favorite story or a great memory? People know that you've studied her life, you've read all these materials that came in during the canonization, beatification, but she's also had an impact on your own vocation. And do you have a favorite story or something that really, when you think of Mother, what do you think of?
0: Well, one of the first stories comes to mind, and that's going to embarrass my sister, who happens to be here.
1: Let's ask her to stand up. Sister Charvel, right here. Sister Charvel.
0: It's because that my sister joined first, I got to meet Mother Teresa. And but one of the things, when Sister Charvel was in Poland, she was diagnosed with cancer, a melanoma. And her regional took her to Rome, and at that time, Mother Teresa was in Rome. And the fathers were in the Bronx at the time. And my parents had just left New York to go back to Canada the week before, after visiting me in New York. And 1 week later, they were back to New York because they got the news that my sister was diagnosed with melanoma. and Mother Teresa was in Rome. And so out of her thoughtfulness for my parents, that she changed her whole schedule. She was in Rome, and she made a special trip to New York. Mm-hmm. And through the help of Fred Schwartz, who was also here, she was in typical Mother Teresa fashion. We picked them up, mother and my sister, at the airport, went straight to Sloan Kettering. Mm-hmm. And again, typical mother, as she met the doctor, she said, "I have a gift for you. And please make my sister all right." So the gift was to give the doctor a chance to do something for my sister. And sure enough, there she is, years later.
1: Thanks, Father.
2: 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Thanks for joining us.

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8: The mission of Women of Grace is to transform the world one woman at a time. Women are imbued by God with certain characteristics that are intrinsic to their very nature that is necessary for the world today. Well, the program helps to further the mission because we present a variety of very educated guests, as well as individuals who have lived through various circumstances in their life. And so when people share their testimonies of God's interaction in their life, it is the greatest way that we can share hope, that we can invite an individual just by way of our story to enter into a relationship with Jesus Christ. God has given me a very rich and full life. Being a wife, being a mother, being a grandmother is a very important aspect to the work that I do. Jack and I are very intentional about our family life. We're both engaged in the apostolic work of EWTN, so I speak at conferences, I speak at retreats. I love being with the people of God. I am energized by the people of God. Put me in front of a group of people and I am unleashed for the Lord. That's the only way I can explain it. I just get so into what the Holy Spirit is showing me that this group of people needs to hear. I love meeting the people. I love greeting the people. I love praying with the people. I love embracing the people. I love the people of God because I see God in them. Wow, does it get any better than that?

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1: When I was in my late 20s and just wanted to know where God wanted me, and that was my place of respite, and knowing somehow Theotokos would carry me from her arms, in a sense, and tangibly into yours. The sisters have been, from the very beginning, a call to me to remember not just who I thought I was as a priest, but a priest who's called to be a father, a spiritual father.
2: O Lord Jesus Christ, our great high priest, who are able to sympathize with our weaknesses and are completely without sin, hear our humble prayers on behalf of your priests, deacons, and those studying for the priesthood and diaconate. Give them a deep faith, courageous hope, and a burning love for you, which will ever intensify in the course of their priestly lives. Through your grace, may they steadily grow in holiness and wisdom, and become partakers of your divine nature. May they never take for granted the gift of participation in your holy mysteries, and always be in awe before your true presence at your holy table.
3: I think our relationship with priests is kind of like the relationship between Jesus and his mother. The priests are called to be out in the world, teaching and healing and providing the sacraments. And Mary was called, just as we are, to keep all of these things in our hearts and to point to Jesus. And I have a few priests who are close spiritual brothers, and we help each other to see this complementary aspect of our vocations, because we're both called to both of these things. And so I think that simply by my being and my vocation, I help my brothers to remember that they're also called to a deep union with God. They need this foundation in order for their ministry to come out of something. They need to be able to, that foundation for the fruits of their life. But then my spiritual brothers also help me by pulling me out of myself and helping me to remember to give myself in love and not to become too turned in on myself.
4: It feels like a home that I didn't know existed. That's a really good way to describe the monastery, and kind of a home that my heart definitely ached for as a celibate person, because we're supposed to have feminine complementarity. We're supposed to have women in our lives, but it's so incredible because these women are doing the same things we're doing. We're all trying to be in communion with God and united to the Lord, and they live that very beautifully. And so they're an example of intimacy with the Lord. And yet, I don't know, I feel like that intimacy with the Lord comes through in the way that they share their lives with me and anybody that I know who's ever gone out there. So everybody seems to have the same feeling. I wanna go back. This is good. It is good for us to be here, you know. Yeah, I feel like my priesthood would be way different without the sisters, without their presence, without their prayers. It just feels like support. It feels like it's real love. It's been just such a great gift to me personally, and I know I can speak just for any other priest and seminarian I've ever known to go out there, and. As less frequently as the sisters are and mothers are able to come out anywhere else, they just bring, it's like they bring the fire that's there, and it sort of lights other people on fire. So I see it as a place like to be warmed up.
5: So I was thinking about when I asked my confessor if he would be willing to be my confessor, and his response to me was, "I'll do it on one condition. If you let me wash your feet." He didn't mean like literally with soap and water. He meant let me serve you, let me take care of you. Don't be self-reliant, let me be the one to take care of you. And that really moved me. And I started thinking about how much the priesthood is in the service of Christ and as servant. And I was praying later with a passage in 1 Chronicles in chapter 9, where it's talking about one of the duties of the Levitical priesthood were the gatekeepers. They were the gatekeepers. There were certain ones that were set apart for that duty. And as I was reading about it, I started thinking about my friend's ordination, which was coming up, and how they lodged around the house of God. They had to open the door. They had to keep watch over it and guard the treasures in the chambers of the house of God. And as I prayed about that, I realized that, well, the kingdom of God is within us. And so really, I'm one of the treasures of the house of God. There's no greater treasure in the house of God than the human soul. And so this priestly duty is actually to keep watch and guard the house of God. And so in allowing the priest to do that, that's really life-giving for him, because he's living out the vocation that he was called by God to do.
6: The first support from you as a nun is your prayer, your presence in God, and your prayer life and your day fulfilled with His presence. I think that this would need what we need as a priest today in our eparchy, in all the world, to support the ministry of priest. For they proclaiming the gospel, proclaim the word of God in this world by your supporting. You know, this means, you know, this behind, as you know, in army, going to these fighters are going the first, but behind them they are, you know, they are keeping, you know, and maintaining, you know, all what is necessary. And this is what I would expect from you as a from nuns, and yes, to live your monastic life faithful. That, you know, the priest will be inspired by you, by your monastic lives.
7: So our relationships with spiritual fathers extends beyond the priesthood to encompass our relationships with our religious brothers, friars, oblates, monks, various kinds of consecrated men. This is a particular gift to me that gives me great joy, because the works of mercy are deeply important to me, but the Lord's called me out of a more active life to the more contemplative hidden life of the monastery. And so I can think of a handful of individuals that when I met them, it was like the Father was particularly entrusting them to me as my brothers to support. But that support primarily takes the form of prayers, but also correspondence, companionship. And in turn, I'm just deeply encouraged to share in their active lives in the world, to have knowledge of how the Father's pouring His life out into the world through them. So my spiritual motherhood is complementing their spiritual fatherhood and vice versa.
8: As a seminarian discerning the priesthood, I'm so blessed to have such a strong relationship with the nuns at Christ the Bridegroom Monastery. Although I still have quite a few years ahead of me in my own formation, I already know that many graces and experiences I've had in my vocation up to this point can be attributed to the nuns. I'm so thankful and inspired by their incredible example of prayer, love, hospitality, because it's these attributes that I hope I may bring into my own ministry one day, God willing, and through His grace, I might be able to spiritually nourish and care for my own brothers and sisters in Christ.
9: One of the priests, when he came back from retreat, he told us that the priest on retreat had asked him, where was his Bethany? He said that priests need a Bethany, just as Jesus needed somewhere to go to visit Martha and Mary and to have a place of retreat and rest and renewal. And he said his first thought was us, our monastery. And this is where he comes to be re-energized and to be able to go back out there and to give what the Lord has given him. I was very touched by that, and it's something that's come to prayer often, because it's a very mutually beneficial relationship. So yes, we are this place of rest and renewal, but just as Jesus's presence blessed Martha and Mary, so it is with the priests when they come to us, because we learn ideally to become a healthy and holy integration of Martha and Mary. We learn to serve and to love and to provide hospitality, but at the same time to receive and to rest in their presence and to try to aim to, unlike Martha, not be distracted by our hospitality and our work, but to be able to rest within it. And I'm reminded also of what Bishop Milan said, I think very wisely, in a homily at one of the services at the cathedral. He said, if we want holy priests and bishops, we need to pray for holy priests and bishops. And St. John Paul II said that monastics are meant to be a reference point for all baptized Christians. And so just as we dedicate our time and our prayer to helping the church to have holy priests and bishops, this is what we're all called to do.
1: Every time I've been at the monastery, I've been slightly terrified, because it's the terror you have when you trust and fear in the Lord that was there, the ones that have been there and have chosen to love him and be loved by him the way you do, has made me dare to enter into such a dance with Jesus that I never thought a guy would do, let alone some father, some priest. But a dad would always dance with his bride. And it's called me to be less reliant on me and much more on the Father's heart. And I think the sisters, the very grounds there, have made me realize the very nervous part of what it means to be a father, which means you trust in God, you trust in the Father, and you love like the Son, the bridegroom, and you breathe every breath of the Holy Spirit to get through it. And then hopefully at the end of the day, they remember that you tried to love them the best you know how. And in that, I'm able to be here in a way that I never thought I would. So thank you. I've loved every bit of every breath of Christ the Bridegroom.
10: As spiritual mothers, we uphold the spiritual fatherhood of the church, universally through our prayer and fasting, but also in particular through our relationships. I was reading recently in a book that was lamenting in the Western world how we don't have more spiritual fathers, and I thought it was really interesting how the author talked about the fact that it's actually the spiritual son that makes the spiritual father. And as I was reading that, I was thinking about how there was a priest that I met for spiritual direction with for a very long time who spoke exactly of that to me. He said that the trust that I had in him really elicited his spiritual fatherhood and really helped him to experience and to live that fatherhood in his priesthood. And I thought that was really interesting, that it's really the approach of the son or the daughter towards the father that brings that out in them. I find it also true in my relationships with my spiritual brothers and my spiritual sons, that the more that I'm deeply rooted in my identity as a daughter, but then also as a sister, a friend, or as a spiritual mother, I can approach them and I can love them and elicit that same familiar response that allows them to take me into their heart and to love me and to love the church better and not be afraid as Joseph was, or I should say, as the angel said to Joseph, don't be afraid to take Mary into your home. They become unafraid to take me into their hearts and the church as well.
11: In the beginning of the monastery, when we were discerning how God wanted us to live out prayer and hospitality, those are two fundamental aspects of monasticism, we moved into the monastery in April of 2009, and just happened to be the same year that Pope Emeritus Benedict XVI had proclaimed 2009 as the year of the priest. So in our discernment, we took a step back and looked at the situation in the church, in particular on the clergy, and it was clear.

Heard that there were some priests who needed a well-deserved rest, and then there were others who needed to be revitalized. So what we decided was that on Wednesdays and Fridays, we would fast and pray for the priests, and we composed a prayer to pray for the priests by name. And so it was for priests and deacons, those studying for the priesthood and the diaconate. And even after the year of the priest, we continue to pray and fast on Wednesdays and Fridays. And the list keeps growing. I think the last number was 465 names. But we also incorporated into our typikon the relationship between the clergy and the nuns. And it's stated, a crucial part of the nuns' communion with the church is their spiritual sisterhood with their brother priests, deacons, seminarians, and monks, especially in the Eparchy of Parma. Holy familial relationships within the church give meaning to the lives of the nuns. They will support these brothers in Christ to make use of the guest houses, providing them with an opportunity to renew their spirits and further encounter Christ as their bridegroom. The beautiful and life-giving relationships that have fostered through the years with the priests and the nuns has been a beautiful and precious gift, and we're very grateful to God for the blessing that they are to us.

0: A light amidst humanity's darkest shame brought hope to people forced into chains. In the face of cruelty, he showed how freedom and dignity can be found in Christ's boundless love. St. Peter Claver, Slave of the Slaves. 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

0: That's it? Welcome to Living Right with Dr. Ray. We are here at the Catholic University of America. It's a delight. Look at this. Why aren't you people in class? This is it. You know what this tells me? This is what it tells me. You are faith-filled, God-seeking, beautiful young people. Or you got no life whatsoever. Now, I'm so curious. I got to find out why people show up. I mean, it's kind of to fluff me up. So, sir, I know you're probably here for wisdom and to learn something. So why are you here, sir?
1: It was an assignment.
0: Okay, well, not everybody. How about you, young lady?
2: Yeah, he said he'd fail me.
0: Thanks. Okay, well, the tide's going to turn. So you're kind of here to admire what I'm doing?
3: I just needed some extra credit.
0: One last chance.
4: I work in Campus Men. My boss told me I had to be here.
0: Go home. Absolutely delightful. What a show we got. We've got John and Claire Grabowski. Hey, John, I had to tell them. They're doing to you what they did to me. I tell you, he is an enormously popular professor here at the university. As you can tell how many people he forced to come out here. And he and his wife, Claire, teach on matters of the family, not only marriage prep, but how to help your kids get to heaven. So we're going to have a lot of conversation with them. Father Larry's going to talk about dating as a guy. We talked about that in other shows, dating as a young woman. What about as a guy? And then, here's the question. We're going to talk about this in a second. Should you pay your kids to read a book? Now, if it's mine, yes. I think you should. Maybe a nickel, you know, something like that. All righty. My sister was younger than me. She's 2 years younger than me. And my sister had a psychological technique that she employed every time we got in a disagreement. I was 11, she was 9. I thought I had logical arguments. My sister had the same comeback to everything. Here's kind of how it goes down. I'd come home from school. My mom had made a cake the night before. I'm ready for this cake. I go to the refrigerator. It's gone. My piece is gone. Marianne, where's my cake? I don't know. Mom said, I had my piece, you had your piece is gone,

and my piece is gone. You ate my piece. So? I was looking forward to that all day at school. So? I'm telling Mom.

0: Do you believe what she said about me? So? Well, that's not right. I don't do that to her, and I think she shouldn't do that. So? I think so is an absolutely great technique for a Christian. We get too upset over too many things about the way people act and talk. We need to have a little bit more so, a little more so what? And you're not doing this to demean somebody. You're doing it to say, who am I that I should demand that everybody behave the way I'd like? Or they should talk to me or about me in the way I prefer? Got to have a lot more so in our lives. Now, you guys were very rude as I was attempting to feel a little better about myself. And I need to respond with so. So you were forced to come. So. Being a so Christian, it's a great, great thing. Let's take some questions. What do we got for questions?
1: On a similar topic. So as a recently...
0: So?
1: Yes.
0: You're good.
1: As a recently engaged woman...
0: Got the guy right there?
1: Yes, it is.
0: You know how nasty she was to me? Did you get that? Okay, got it.
1: Being in college and being recently engaged, there can be a lot of questions of saying, why so young? Why do that now? So what do you recommend for people in that position and how to make the best of their engagement while still in college?
0: They're questioning you?
1: Sometimes.
0: They're saying that you're too early to do this, that in fact you got to think about this. They're in doubt?
1: Yes.
0: About your decision, your maturity, if you will, right? So?
1: So?
0: I would ask them a few questions. Your name is?
1: Julia.
0: Julia, I would ask them a few things. I might say something like, so why do you think that I should wait longer if, in fact, I have this person in my life that I feel very confident what they are, who they are? What would I gain by waiting until I'm 28 and out of college? Well, you need to experience life. You know, I mean, maybe this is the first guy, and there could be other guys, and you know, he doesn't seem like he's all that cool, but you know, that's okay. I mean, I can't say that just off the bat, but I'm a psychologist, I can understand these things. So put me in the people that's questioning you. No, I would say to them, I said, what is it that you doubt about me making this decision? Well, you don't know him. How do you know that? Well, you're young. What's young? You know, most of human history, no offense here, lady, but you're kind of old to be getting married. You know what I'm saying?
1: No.
0: I would do something like that and recognize that, you know, everybody's got an opinion about everything, even when they're not asked. Mm-hmm. What makes so many people feel they have the right to tell you on a decision like this, even though you're marrying this jerk?
1: Mm-hmm.
0: Yeah, I know. Thanks, Julia.
1: Thank you.
0: Oh, they're clapping for you. You know that. Second question anywhere? Yes, ma'am.
2: Dr. Ray?
0: Yes,
2: what
0: ma'am?
2: Is the best foundation for a good marriage?
0: It wouldn't be my opinion about this. It would be what the research says. By far, the research says, for the adjustment of each individual in the marriage, for lack of pathology, for durability, for contentment in the marriage, shared religious commitment, by far. Now, you guys are here at the Catholic University of America, so you got more of a chance of meeting people who think like you do. In the culture at large, that's not quite as common, even close. I see a lot of people dropping their standards because they're afraid if I hold off too long, then I'm never going to find somebody. So I've got to make sure that I meet someone that I can work with. Massage, religiously, you know. And I want to tell you what, ladies, don't put it past us guys. If we are really totally enamored with you, a lot of us are willing to say, well, you know, I'll look into it. I'll look into the Catholic faith. Yeah, when is that

0: RC, RC, whatever it is, that OCRC, whatever you guys have with those letters. Yeah, so I think at this point, honey, I know it's tough, but you cannot go wrong if you meet someone who has your beliefs. It's spread across the board in almost every way of the marriage. My wife converted to the faith when she was 39. She made her first confession when she was 39. And, you know, gentlemen, you read these marriage books, they all tell you the same thing. You got to be on your knees for your wife. So I did. She goes into the confessional. I got on my knees, and I stayed there for a week. She came out. I said, honey, what do you think? I feel clean. Good. So what'd you tell Father? I'm not telling you that. You can tell me. You're not bound by the seal. I'm not telling you, Ray. I figured it out. If you want to know what your boyfriend tells the priest in the confessional, you might get a good insight into this thing. You kind of got to go in the back door. So what did you get for penance? But you know what they got for penance. You can kind of reason backward to how rot gut they were. My wife said, I got a rosary. I said, a rosary, that's not bad for 40 years of pagan muck. She said, with the stations of the cross at every bead. Oh, kind of wish you'd have told me that before I married you. She asked me, Ray, what do you usually get for penance? I said, me, most of the time, half a sign of the cross. Sometimes a quarter. That's hardly enough time to levitate.
1: Thanks, honey. Thank you.
0: You can sit down now. I'm the star here, despite what these people say. One more. We got one more? Yes. Oh, you're going to trick me with a religious question, aren't you?
2: Everyone is called to a life of holiness. And so how is vocations to consecrated life, such as priests, brothers and sisters, how are they unique?
0: You know, before you asked that question, I heard what you were going to ask. And I asked Mr. Grabowski, Dr. Grabowski over there, how do I answer this? So I'm going to give him credit for this answer. He said, basically, you're a living witness. Everything you do and say is a witness to this faith and its importance and its beauty. You are. And you know the funny thing about people? It's not so much that they intellectually search it out. They'll look at a guy like this and they'll say, he's the kindest, most loving person I know. And oh, by the way, he's religious, isn't he? That screams. That screams the truth of this faith.
2: Thank you.
0: Dr. Grabowski, did I do that okay? Okay, thank you. Yes, sir.
3: Doc, have you read Men Are From Mars, Women Are From Venus?
0: Oh, yeah. That's that book that talks about how men and women communicate differently. My wife read it.
3: Okay.
0: And so we were talking one night, and I was trying to solve her problem, and she said, Ray, please, sometimes we don't need you to solve our problem. We just need you to understand, to be empathic. So I learned a lot. The other day, went out into the garage. My wife was there. She said, look, car has a flat tire. And I said, I understand, honey. It'll be okay. And then I left for work. So I'm learning these things.
3: Amen. Why do you prefer a dog over a cat?
0: Why do I prefer a dog over a cat? Because you can say any ridiculous thing to a dog, and they'll go, you are so right. You are so right. You're so smart. You're just so smart. You say something to a cat, you know, 2 + 2 = 4. That's ridiculous.
3: Have you ever been addicted to anything?
0: Yes. When a lot of my friends were getting married when they were younger, went to a lot of wedding receptions, and, you know, I was addicted to the hokey pokey, but I turned myself around.
3: Booyah.
0: You ain't paying for this. Around the country. Dear Dr. Ray, I'm considering having my older kids, ages 9 to 14, read books that I choose for virtues and faith. I would pay them, and I would put the money into an account for college or a car. Those of you who have taken Intro to Psych, everybody in here take Intro to Psych? All right. Do you know what a variable ratio schedule is? They're all looking at you like, no, no. A variable ratio schedule is what slot machines are built upon. Essentially, it means reward at random. You don't know when they're going to pay off, but they are the most powerful reinforcement schedule because you see people going fast as they can. I would suggest to this mom that she puts the kid on a variable reinforcement schedule, which is, yeah, every so often, I'm going to flip you a quarter. You know, like Stephen Wright, the comedian, says, when George Washington was asked for his ID, did he just flip him a quarter? Well, it took you a while to get this. It's like a joke grenade. You can do it. But the thing is, and there's some research that says, when you pay somebody a tangible reward, a kid, when you take away the payment, the behavior drops below what they call baseline, which is what he would have done on his own. So I would say something like this. I would say certain books or a certain part of a book is necessary to be read before these things begin. In other words, if you want to have a half an hour on the computer playing some sports game, yeah, I need you to read one chapter out of Handbook of Catholic Apologetics, something like that. Now, I personally think, now this book is mine. It's How to Get Along with Almost Everybody. This book, it's worth about $500, you know, for you to read this. Wouldn't you think there, Julia? Uh-huh. Trying to redeem yourself? I am anxious to talk with our next guests, John and Claire Grabowski. By the way, John is a very popular professor here at the Catholic University of America, and many of you, if not most of you, are his students, and you came out of love. You didn't come, despite what this young lady says, because you were forced. And so I can't wait to hear what they have to say, he and his wife Claire, about preparing people for marriage, about living a good, solid, saint-guided marriage, and all of the matters of how do you guide yourself through marriage when you have, as they do, 267 children. So, when we come back, Living Right with Dr. Ray. Oh, don't try to make it up to me now.
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0: Students, Catholic University of America, where we are. And of course, obviously you know these folks, John and Claire Grabowski. Many aspects to their family ministry. John, you've been teaching here 35 years, something like that?
4: Something like that.
0: Something like that. We like you, big guy. We like you. I'm curious, in your marriage prep, you both do marriage prep.
5: Mm-hmm.
4: Together.
0: Is that right? Okay. And you just do what she tells you and nobody gets hurt.
4: Some of the time.
0: What do you see among the people coming through regarding their persona, their perspectives, their whole approach to marriage?
4: Doing marriage prep for 30 years, we've seen a little bit of everything. So we've seen couples from interfaith marriages. We prepared a Catholic woman with a non-practicing Hindu man.
5: Mm-hmm.
4: We see couples who are cohabiting. We see couples who aren't, who are deeply faithful Catholics who really want to live the church's teaching. We see couples coming and getting married young. And given that we got married 2 weeks before we graduated from college, we support mm-hmm. that decision. And we've seen it work with some of our kids as well.
5: Right. We've seen all different kinds of couples. A lot of them have been students. We've actually done some of the professors here. But our main goal with all of them, we go into it to evangelize. Mm-hmm. Because you can't have a good marriage if you don't know the Lord. So we actually work one-on-one with couples, and we have them into our house. We share a meal with them. And we spend sometimes 2 or 3 hours just eating and talking and talking about how wonderful marriage is, how hard it is, and how you can't do it without the grace of God and the grace of the sacraments.
0: You go beyond the 3 sessions?
4: We do at least 7 over 6 months.
0: Right now.
5: We've actually written our own book because it was really hard to find something that went beyond just the fluff.
4: We used a lot of different programs over the years and tended to like certain things about one and not other things, and so we just started kind of piecing things together, and then mm-hmm. we were like, well, why don't we just write our own? So we wrote a book that could be used for both marriage preparation but also marriage enrichment and ongoing formation, and we've used it both ways. We've mm-hmm. used it in a parish setting with 40 to 60 couples
5: yeah.
4: in our parish.
5: Ages, engaged couples
4: through
5: to 50 years of marriage.
4: Yeah.
5: It was wonderful.
4: Yeah. It's a great experience.
5: Sitting at the same table sharing was a couple who were married 50 years with 10 children and another couple who were engaged. And just sharing and communicating, and it was beautiful.
0: What do you notice when you attempt to evangelize within the marriage prep?
4: Again, it depends on the disposition yeah. and the faith of the people coming to us. But I mean, basically, what we do when we evangelize, when in any setting you evangelize, you're trying to invite people to an encounter with Jesus Christ yeah. that you've had yourself.
5: Yeah.
4: So because you've met the most important person in the universe, you want to share that with the couple in front of you, because as Claire said, that's the only way to really build a foundation for a strong, lasting marriage, is if they know the Lord, they can talk to him, they can receive the grace that he'll give them to get them through the tough times
5: exactly.
4: in marriage, as well as the joyful times.
5: I mean, I'm sure you can agree, marriage is wonderful. And I tell them, I wouldn't choose any other vocation.

0: patient. But it's not easy. There's crosses. Mm-hmm. There's suffering. It's hard. It's hard to wake up in the morning and feel like being married sometimes.
1: Especially if you're married to me.
0: You know, but... But, you know, with that grace of God and when you get married in the church, the gift of indissolubility, you don't need to make that decision. You just need to ask God to help you.
1: Mm-hmm. And help you live it.
0: And be willing to love and forgive and ask forgiveness from your spouse.
2: On a good marriage, would you say that the connection, the depth, the meaning of that person to you just increases?
1: In a good marriage, you're constantly learning more about your spouse over time. It's actually something I talked about in class today, how conflict, when you handle it well, is how you keep learning about your spouse. When you have non-destructive conflict and you work through it and you come to understand their needs, their expectations more deeply, that's how you grow as a couple over time. And that's how a couple, we know couples who've been married 50 plus years, and they're still growing in their knowledge of each other. That's true.
0: We've been married 40 years. We've been very blessed.
2: My wife says that she's been married 16 happy years. We've been married 41, but she says 16 happy years. What do you notice with the older couples in your marriage ministry, where mm-hmm. you're working with the older couples? What do you notice as the stuff that they've conquered, that was once an issue in the marriage, and how they conquered it?
1: As Claire was saying earlier, a foundation of prayer, a foundation of a shared life of faith, praying together, working through, and strong communication. Being willing to keep talking to each other, even when you're working through disagreement, even when you're right. working through times of suffering or difficulty or distance.
0: Right. You say conquer. I don't know if you ever conquer something. I mean, sometimes it comes back. And when we're sitting at the dinner table and a couple is telling us what they're struggling with, sometimes I say, you know, we had that problem today. And we're still growing. But, and as John and I were talking earlier today, we do marriage preparation. We do it voluntarily. We don't get paid for this, but we get so much out of it because we're constantly being reminded of what we need to do to work on our marriage.
1: Yeah,
0: you never stop working on your marriage. It's, you know, when you get married, you don't say, oh, we're done with marriage preparation. It's just begun. It's really just begun. And thank God that we work with couples and our, you know, after we meet with them, we'll go up to get bed and start praying. We're like, you know, we got to start doing that again. We forgot to do our examination together in the evenings. We forgot to do this.
1: Right.
0: And it's so beneficial to our marriage.
2: My wife examines my conscience for me. Very good at it. Very good at it. So what you're saying is teaching is a prime way to learn.
0: Amen.
1: For sure.
0: Mm-hmm.
1: Best way to learn something is to have to teach it. I actually don't have a degree in moral theology, but I've been teaching it for 35 years. My degree's in another area of theology. But, I mean, again, so working with couples, we learn, but we also, as Claire said, we get reminded
0: right.
1: of, yeah, these are things. If you're preaching it all the time, it reminds you that you should be practicing it too.
0: Yes.
2: Do you point it out to each other after you've worked with someone, one or the other of you says, did you notice what they were doing? I think we do some of that.
0: Yeah, sometimes.
1: Yeah.
0: Mm-hmm.
1: Yeah. Or sometimes it's in the moment of working with a couple, we'll just look at each other and be like, oh yeah.
2: And then
1: we've got to get back to this.
2: You just say, excuse me, I want to talk to her. So,
1: tune out for
2: Go get something to drink. Fascinating. Is it different from 30 years ago?
0: I mean, it's different in that we've evolved in how we do it. You know, we used to use, like, I can't even remember what we used to use, but now we know what...
2: You've got your own style, your own learning that brings to the table.
1: So we're more settled in the way we try to do this, and we're more, you know, we've mm-hmm. kind of worked through our own approach. As Claire said, wrote road

0: wrote it down. But in terms of one thing I see that is definitely different, we live in a much more screen-saturated world, which makes communication in marriage much, much more challenging to get people to get out of their screens and talk to each other. So that's a challenge we weren't dealing with as much 30 years ago. Cohabitation, the numbers have gone up, but I mean, that's been around for, you know, there's nothing new under the sun. That's been around for a while, so.
1: And people, not everybody wants to get married in the church.
0: Yeah.
1: That's one of the big things I like to share about. As Catholics, and we get married in the church, what a gift it is to us, because we get all that grace from the sacrament of marriage. Then we get the grace when we have children, we have them baptized, we get more grace. That the grace doesn't end on the day you get married. Mm-hmm. It's ongoing. And we can go to the Eucharist together. We can go to confession. There's constantly grace being poured out on a Catholic marriage. And I don't know about you, but marriages that aren't centered on the Lord and on the church and have the grace of the sacraments don't always last.
0: It's a
1: and if they do last, it's not really that good.
0: Yeah.
1: So I don't think I could do it without the grace of the sacraments. I know I couldn't. Mm-hmm. So, and we remind them that how what a gift it is to choose to get married in the Catholic Church.
0: And it's in times when you're suffering or struggling in yourself or in your marriage that you're most aware of God's grace supporting you, right? Because you come to a point where your own human resources just fail.
1: Mm-hmm.
0: But the fact that you can keep moving forward, that's the grace of the sacrament.
2: Would you share with these young people some of the red flags to look for that are frequently just ignored, and you see it as you do the marriage prep? You're thinking these things need to be paid attention to before they go any further in this relationship.
1: Well, I would say that you always give them the statistics about marriages of people who are cohabiting beforehand.
0: Sure.
1: That's one of the big ones.
0: Sure. I mean, we know people who cohabit prior to marriage, those marriages, 46% or more are more likely to fail than couples who don't. So cohabitation, a red flag.
1: Mm-hmm.
0: Not being on the same page in terms of religious faith, significant red flag, because it's marriage, again, marriage is beautiful, it's wonderful, but it's hard. And if you are not, if you don't have a common foundation in faith, if you can't support each other in and share your faith together, it's harder. Issues of emotional maturity, which masquerade as religious interest, or so the person who, you know, goes to the seminary for a year or two, discerns out, dates someone, gets engaged, pulls out, goes back to the seminary, right? So the person who bounces around like that, we've seen this. You know, this is someone who they need to kind of decide, you know, where's God calling me?
1: Exactly.
0: And this is what
2: do
0: I need to
2: do. Do you point these things out to them?
0: Yes. Yes.
2: Even in the fuzzy area like emotional maturity, in the fuzzy area of we're not on the same page.
0: As best we can,
1: yes.
0: And as we have the opportunity to say, you know what, you need to get yourself a spiritual director and just work this through before you decide to spend more time discerning in a seminary or discerning in a relationship with someone.
1: And most of the couples we work with are also working with a priest.
0: Yeah.
1: So we are in communication with the priest as well.
0: Right. So sometimes the priest will tip us off because he sees red flags, or vice versa.
1: And he says, this is something I want you to talk about with them. And so we work together. We want to help this couple make it.
0: Yeah.
2: How many come to you already with children?
1: Oh, well.
0: We've had couples like that. Couples who've just been living together, have had children together, and now they want to
1: get married in the church,
0: which is a wonderful thing, right? Mm-hmm. Because they want the grace of the sacrament, they want to regularize their relationship, but

0: they've got, and we'll point this out to them, they've got additional challenges because they've probably already developed some bad habits living together outside of marriage that they're going to have to unlearn to have a healthy marriage.
1: And we do encourage them, if they can't leave the house they're living in, to live sleep in separate bedrooms. We do encourage it.
0: Right. So if a couple's already cohabiting, sometimes it's not financially possible, viable for one
1: especially
0: to move out.
1: Especially if they have children.
0: But, you know, someone can have a bed and someone can have a couch and you can...
2: I'm familiar with it.
0: maybe for other reasons.
2: Can you take some questions from the... We would hope... You spurred a lot of thoughts and I don't want to be the one to keep asking all the questions. And I know the kids have a... Probably a lot of great stuff, especially since you taught these kids, many of them, correctly.
0: Some.
2: So what do we got for questions for John and Claire?
3: Hi, thank you so much for coming out. I just wanted to ask, how do you manage career path issues with your spouse, especially prior to marriage, kind of figuring out how do you compromise on differing career paths and how do you work through those problems?
0: Yeah. Short answer, I would say, is together, right? You pray together, you communicate together, so that then you can decide together, this is what we're going to do. One of the questions we ask couples when we prepare them is, if you get a job that requires you to move to another city, so this is a question for both fiancés, what will you do, right? So. Pose the question at the very beginning. So if it happens, it's something they've already started to think about, communicate about, and hopefully pray about together. Because sometimes that does happen. Long distance relationships are hard. Long distance marriages don't work as a rule.
1: Right.
0: If not on a permanent basis anyway.
1: But we really do. We encourage them to talk about it and. To really think ahead because, you know, raising children, you can't let a nanny or a daycare raise your children.
2: Or an algorithm.
1: Yeah.
0: Sure.
1: It's a priority that you work it out. Like when we were first married, John was in graduate school. And we lived on very little money, but we did. But we were determined. I was an elementary ed teacher, but once we had children, I knew I needed to be home with my children. And I got little part-time jobs that I could do while he was home, or that I could do from home. I babysat someone at my house. I cleaned houses. I made it work. We lived on very little, but God, I really felt like God honored our decision for one of us to be a stay-at-home parent. You know, and nowadays people say that's not feasible. Well, then you need to work it out so that maybe you both work part-time jobs or something. It can be done, and if you learn to live simply, you know, you don't need. We had one car with five children for the first 18 years of our marriage. And it worked.
0: And most of the time.
1: You know, we made it work. So you can do it. I know it's an expensive world right now. Mm. And everything, it costs a lot of money. But you only have those kids for a short time.
0: Right.
1: And you don't want somebody else raising.
0: You can't outsource forming your kids. The church tells parents that you are the primary formators of your children in the faith. So even if you're in a good parish, a good Catholic school, a good religious ed program, you're still the primary formator of your children. So don't hand that off to someone.
1: Right.
0: You can collaborate.
2: Others?
4: Hi, thank you. Kind of on the topic of kids, I'm wondering if you think there's still a case for a Josephite marriage.
1: I'm going to let you answer this one.
0: So for those who might be unfamiliar with the term, a Josephite marriage is a marriage in which a couple exchanges the consent to marry, but then does not consummate the marriage sexually. Right? So named because St. Joseph and the Blessed Mother lived together as husband and wife, but never sexually consummated their marriage.

0: That's why we believe in the doctrine of Mary's perpetual virginity. The church these were actually fairly common at various points in the church's history in the Middle Ages. It was not uncommon for couples to exchange marital consent, but then to not consummate for a period of time or even indefinitely. One thing the church does tell us in our sacramental theology and law is that marriage, when you exchange sacramental consent but you do not sexually consummate the marriage, that marriage is technically dissoluble. It could be dissolved by the church, and we have cases throughout history of couples who, after living in a Josephite marriage, a marriage where they're living as brother and sister, decide they want to enter religious life. And so they can petition the church, and the Pope, through the power of the keys, can dissolve that marriage so that they are free to enter into religious life. Once a couple has exchanged consent and sexually consummated the marriage, it is, as Claire said, indissoluble. Right? So no human authority, no government, the church, the Pope, no one can dissolve that marriage because that sacrament has been complete. It's not only been validly celebrated, it's been physically consummated. And canon law specifies consummated in a manner that's apt to the generation of children. So could a couple today enter into a Josephite marriage? The church doesn't say anything to the contrary.
1: Not as common.
0: It is not as common, and for a variety of reasons. But I would think if we were to work with such a couple, or a priest were to work with such a couple, you'd really want to know
1: why.
0: Why?
1: Why?
0: Right? No, not.
1: I don't understand.
2: I'm not saying.
1: I don't.
0: But because, so in other words, is this, you know, is there a sound human and faith-based reason for the couple taking this step and entering into marriage in this way? Or is it because, you know, there's some fear of sex or some kind of puritanical thing holding this couple back? So I think that would be a point for discernment. Mm-hmm. Great question.
2: Time for one more briefly, sir.
3: My name is Billy. What would be one thing you would say that you would look for in a partner if you wanted to date someone in this day and age?
1: I'll go first.
0: Go for it.
1: I would say, if you ask me, I would want to meet someone and marry someone who first had a relationship with the Lord and loved God. And that would be my biggest priority, who prayed and who was a Catholic. For me, I need someone to share my faith with, and I need someone to go to church with. And so, someone who is Catholic, because I don't understand how you can go to church and not share that with your spouse if you are going to marry. So that is a very big priority. And I think you guys should be praying now. You probably are because you're a little older, but than when I was a little girl, my mother always prayed for me to meet a man who would treat me like a precious gem. Her prayers were answered, and I thank God. And but
2: making the rest of us look bad, you know that.
0: I'll leave.
1: But I think we should be praying for our children. We should be praying for, you know, ourselves. Lord, help me to find that person who's going to treat me and love me. You know, one way I was talking to someone beforehand, and you know, when you are dating someone, you should watch how they treat their mother. Mm-hmm. Because if they love their mother and treat her, if they love Mother Mary, they're going to love you. Mm. So that's something very important as a woman for me. So what would you say?
0: I completely concur with Claire's.
2: You're a smart man.
0: I've learned. But I would also say, going back to something we talked about earlier, I mean, no red flags, right? So you have to go into this with your eyes open and look at the person soberly and prudently and look for those things. Because contrary to what you might hear in some quarters, there's no such thing as a soulmate. The one person out there who can make you happy and full.

0: Fulfill. It's a myth. It's a dangerous myth. J.R.R. Tolkien wrote a letter to his son Michael on Michael's marriage and said, you know, on a human level, virtually every marriage is a mistake because there's probably someone out there better suited that you could have married. But once you marry that person and enter into that covenant, that's your soulmate. Mm-hmm. Then you just have to work to make that a reality. And you have to work at the marriage and work at building the marriage. So once you've made the commitment, yeah, this is the right person. You thought of one other thing.
1: I did think, but I don't know if we have time. Can I?
2: We're probably running short. Yeah. Go ahead.
1: Okay,
2: they're
1: really
2: giving me
1: quickly.
2: This, and I just ignore
1: I
2: them when
1: say,
2: they do that.
1: I would say, if you're really thinking marriage, make sure you're friends. Because if you're not married to your friend, you're not going to enjoy being together. You know, we're empty nesters now. And we have so much fun together because we're friends and we have things in common.
2: I see what you're saying, because that's what my wife told me when I asked her to marry me. She said, I like you as a friend. Okay, I see now. It's good stuff, guys. This is really good stuff. Thank you so much for coming here and joining us. We're gonna continue with this. When Father Larry is up next, we're going to talk about guys. And guys dating, or as I said, you guys still do that? I don't know how you do that, but anyway, when we come back,

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1: The Catholic faith is passed on from generation to generation, like one candle lighting another. 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May God bless you.
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4: On part two of Saints versus Scoundrels, an impossible meeting between the founder of psychoanalysis, Sigmund Freud, and St. Paul the Apostle.
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2: The human race in its infancy knew neither gods nor moral codes. 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
8: Well, the dating scene, if it still exists, very different from when I was your age to where you are now. How do you navigate this? Especially with all the options available out there to you, how do you keep up a solid trajectory?

0: towards someone for your life. And Father Larry Richards is going to give us some guidance on that. I had six aunts and uncles, all Catholic, all married Catholics. Marriages lasted until death do they part. Is that kind of the way it is now, Father?
1: Not even close. Because, again, I think part of the reality is people, if they don't know God and they just get together, then it's all about me anyway in the long run. You know, how long are you going to make me happy? Are you not making me happy? All this kind of stuff. And it's all about me, but me with somebody else. And so as long as we're together, okay. But as long as you're not happy or I'm not happy, I'm out of this.
0: You're a Catholic guy.
1: Yep.
0: Okay. How tough is it now to find someone who believes as you believe at the deepest level?
1: Well, that's almost impossible, isn't it? Because again, it isn't impossible, I think, but you have to hang out with people that are like you. And again, it used to be all these young people, they would all be in church. And so you could meet a nice girl or a nice guy at church. Now nobody goes to church anymore. So where do they go? To bars, or they go to those secular dating sites. And none of those things last, but it's still, I want to fulfill my need. It's about me. And will you fill my need and enter in a relationship with me? And again, it's so rare. Like I had a boy the other day, a man, 25 years old. And so a girl just broke up with him. And so he said, and Father, what do I do? And I says, you got to go to places where, or find people that have the same mindset as you. So I talked about going to some Catholic dating apps and that, because I have a priest friend of mine at my old parish. He has four weddings this coming year, and everyone met at a Catholic dating site. You know, because you're on the same par, you know, you're looking for the same stuff.
0: Boy, that used to have such a bad reputation.
1: I know. But nowadays, first of all, there ain't that many Catholics that are Catholic anymore with young people. They come to Jesus usually later. And so like this guy said to me yesterday, and I was so impressed with him. He says, I know what I want because I date now. I'm dating to get married, you know, and that was the whole thing. And so, and I'm not willing to change for anybody, you know, but not in a bad way, you know, that I'm not changing for anybody. You have to like me as he wasn't going to change his standards for God and everything else. And I was so impressed with that. And I said, there's lots of girls that have those same things, but you're going to have to go meet him at church, get involved. Like he was in a certain city where they have this great young professional Catholic group, and they meet every month. They all meet in a bar, but they listen to a Catholic speaker. And a lot of people get to know other Catholic people with other people that do that kind of stuff. Who you hang out with is who you're going to end up being with. And so if you're hanging out with people and you're just doing the bar scene or whatever it is, and this is not just younger people, older people are looking, that's what you're going to pick up.
0: I've had a lot of young faith-filled Catholics say, it's so hard to find somebody who thinks and believes like me that I'm going to kind of just relax my standards, and then into the marriage and the relationship, I'll bring them back around.
1: I told this guy last night when he called me, whenever it was, and I sat there and I says, son, when you find a girl that loves Jesus more than you, you grab her, you know? And there are people, you know, we sit there and think that, there isn't any. Well, of course
0: there are.
1: People are watching this right now. You're saying, I wish I could find a guy, or I wish I could find a girl. While they're out there, let me tell you, they're out there. You just have to hang out with the right places. And if you can't do that, go to a Catholic dating site. It's not going to hurt you, but at least you know people. You're going to have to always discern no matter what. But I had another great friend. He found his wife in a Catholic dating site, and they were married. They had six kids. He died of cancer. He was a doctor, fantastic man, but he did it through a Catholic dating site.
0: Fixing up people too. I had three friends that I fixed up, and I said, you know, I know somebody that you might want to meet, and all three of them got married.
1: I've done that too. So hang out with priests and you'll find some good people there.
0: Or psychologists.
1: Yes.
0: Or psychologists who think like you do.
1: Yes, but remember, psychologists, they usually become a psychologist because they have issues. So.
0: I became a psychologist because I flunked out of engineering.
1: There you go. Whatever he says, listen, it makes him feel good.
0: I coached softball for a long time, and I had to hang around at the field and basically look for guys on other

teams that were good, that were tough. And I put myself right in the middle of that arena and built a powerhouse team because of that. Put yourself in the middle of the arena. You got a wonderful arena here, absolutely, here at the Catholic University of America. And many of you, I just found out, went to Adoration. And they just left the pagans behind here. I don't want to say anything. I was reluctant when we were talking with John and Claire Grabowski. They didn't bring this up. I think it's important. You got to remember special times in your marriage. My wife and I, for our 25th anniversary, I said, we're going to relive our first date. So we did. We went horseback riding. And we had a wonderful time for about an hour, hour and a half, until I ran out of quarters. Quarters. I ran out of quarters. She's looking at me like, did I leave the iron on? What a delight it was to be here with these young people at the Catholic University of America. And also our partner, radio affiliate, AM 1160, Guadalupe Radio, here in Washington, D.C. A real delight. And I want to thank you all so very much for keeping us company here. Walk with God, and no matter where that walk takes you, you could find somebody else walking beside you. So I had to do a lot of shaping up with my wife, but, you know, hopefully I did it, you know. I said, honey, you became Catholic because of my influence? She goes, no. No, it took me a little longer because I was married to you, right? Walk with God. You better hope his fiancée don't find out. I'm telling you.

0: Hi, this is Doug Keck inviting you to join me next time when our special guest author will be Anthony DiStefano. We'll be talking about his book, The Sparrow Who Fell to the Ground.
1: I want the children to know that no one is insignificant in God's eyes. And by focusing this story on a fragile little sparrow who's trying to escape from a very scary valley, I was trying to show them that God's love is constant, even when we feel broken, scared, and forgotten.
0: Next time on Bookmark.
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0: Welcome to the Web of Faith. I'm Father John Trigilio of the Diocese of Harrisburg, Pennsylvania, and President of the Confraternity of Catholic Clergy. We're answering questions posted by you, our listeners and viewers, which, by the way, you can send us at this address, weboffaith@ewtn.com. And I'm joined by my colleague here.
1: Hello, my name is Father Kenneth Bergenti, and I'm from the Diocese of Harrisburg.
0: No, you're not.
1: Oh, no, I'm Diocese of Tutchin, but I serve so many times in your parish, I get confused.
0: Yeah, you mentioned the bishop a few times.
1: That's right, Diocese of Tutchin, but I'm serving at Mount St. Mary's in Emmitsburg, Maryland, as vice rector.
0: Okay, and we've been doing this for a number of years, which is always a pleasure answering your questions sent to us. And Father Bergenti of the Diocese of Tutchin, we have a question for you. Dear Father Bergenti, my husband of 42 years, who had never been baptized and was not a Catholic, died unexpectedly in the hospital emergency room. He believed in God, in Jesus, but never the church. In order to go to heaven, I told him, I need to baptize you. And then I proceeded to pour water, saying, I baptize you in the name of the Father and of the Son and of the Holy Spirit. Was this sufficient? Gratefully, Karen.
1: Well, first of all, Karen, our sympathies to you in the loss of your husband. You really took your vows very seriously and to help each other on the way to salvation, and certainly that's what you practice. There is an expression in Latin that we use in periculo mortis, which means in the danger of death. Anyone, a clergy or laity, a believer or non-believer, can baptize as long as they use the proper formula. So that would be the water placed on the forehead or the crown in the Trinitarian formula, the Father, Son, and Holy Spirit. And if that has taken place, then a valid baptism has taken place. Now, in the case outside of the danger of death, the ordinary minister of baptism, which would be a priest, a deacon, or a bishop, should then be called in to do so. And I've certainly, Father John, you and I have been called into the hospital many times, and we have done which we call the last times that these sacraments would be given. And there's a section in the ritual that has the continuing celebration, you know, baptism, confirmation, and then Eucharist, and then the anointing of the sick, and then the prayers to prepare the soul. So that's sometimes can happen all at once. The other thing I think to say too would be God is very merciful, and we never know what's happening between that solemn transition from this life to the next. So he offers his mercy to the soul even up to the last moment. So subjectively, what's going on there is, you know, we hope and pray that the soul will be open to that. So certainly what you did was very laudable, and certainly what you did was sufficient and valid. But I would also have masses offered for the repose of his soul because, you know, there's even though we might die in the state of grace and friends of God, we still have maybe some penances we need to finish for our life here on earth that we didn't finish here, or earthly attachments we had that we didn't, were able to detach ourselves. And that's where the state of purgatory comes in. And so certainly I would suggest to have masses for the repose of his soul.
0: Well, absolutely. And I think I'd like to also mention that if a person who's baptized in an emergency like the situation, whether it's by a lay person, because there's no priest available, or if a priest baptizes someone, like many times we have to baptize babies who are in danger of death, and then they survive, they get better. The church never rebaptizes, but what they will do is have a ceremony in church where the other ceremonies are supplied.

where there's the anointings and the godparents and so forth, so that the full celebration of the sacrament is then realized if the person survives. When someone is in danger of death, anyone, as you said, can baptize.

0: has been not Catholic or not baptized at all, and you can you can give them not just baptism but also confirmation, if they're able to receive a confession, anointing of the sick, and obviously viaticum as well. But only a priest could do that. So all these other aspects. But what she did, as you said, was extremely good and laudatory. And we remind people that that's something to keep in your mind. I know nurses who aren't even Catholic, you know, at least they're told by their superiors that if a Catholic says to you, please baptize the baby, they'll do it, and they don't have to be Catholic in order for that to be valid.
1: You know, and it's very important too, that outside of the emergency case, I know I've come across this problem of a grandparent wanting to have their grandchild because the kids are not, their children are not practicing. And I say that should never be done. Okay, you shouldn't take it on your hand to baptize the child on your own in the same emergency formula as in this case, a person was dying. Because it also presupposes that this child now, once baptized, is a member of the church and should be raised in the matters of the faith of the church. So we're very careful on that the parents have to be on board. And now they may not be perfect about it, and they might have good godparents to have it, but they have to be on board to give that permission.
0: There has to be a reasonable
1: hope. That they're going to raise them in the faith.
0: Yeah, because you just don't give them the sacrament and then deny them the follow-up on that.
1: Right. Dear Father Trujillo, Nancy Reagan was once asked what she thought of abortion, to which she replied that she could not get around that it was taking a life. However, she approved of it in cases of rape, incest, and for the health of the mother. It seems like there is something contradictory about that statement. What does the church say about promoting abortion in the public arena? Sincerely, Maureen.
0: Maureen, which...
1: It's not Maureen Reagan, is
0: it? I don't think so, no. I think Nancy Reagan and others have, they had good intentions that they were... in general against abortion, but they bought into this falsehood that the ends justifies the means. And, you know, it's tragic whenever a woman is raped, and it's tragic whenever she's a victim of incest, and, you know, when her health is in jeopardy. But the ends doesn't justify the means. You cannot kill the innocent life of the unborn for any reason. So if her life is in jeopardy, the doctor has to do whatever he can to save both lives and allow a natural cause to take place, so that if the woman dies of natural causes or the baby dies of natural causes, then that was what meant to be. But you cannot directly kill the mother. You cannot directly kill the child. And every year you see at the March for Life a full-grown adult who said, my mother was raped, or my mother was a victim of incest, and I'm the product, you know. They prove that this baby is a human being, and although the circumstances obviously were not right or just, you can't punish the baby because of the sin of, say, the father or the assailant, the culprit. There are two victims when they're in abortion. There's the mother and the unborn child, and all these women who've had abortions have had to get counseling now because of the enormous guilt they feel, because...
1: It's a double whammy.
0: That's right. Their psyche says to them, wait a minute, you've done violence to yourself and to another human being.
1: And no one says that once they give birth to the child, they can't give that child up for adoption if it was out of rape or what have you, if there was a scar there that to raise the child. So that's certainly still today a very important thing, adoption. And because there's so many infertile couples that would love to have a child, this child will be definitely welcomed in. But often, many times, they raise the child themselves, and they're very rewarded for their sufferings in the beginning, how it came about.
0: Yeah.
1: But they are also rewarded for the life of that child is brought into the world.
0: There was a list, I forget who put it out, but there was a list of people, great scientists or sports figures, politicians, but they were like celebrities and contributed greatly to society. They were all victims of rape or incest, that they were not applauding or lauding how they came to be, but the fact that their mother allowed them to live, and they contributed so much to the world. Had they not, you know...
1: Even some were priests.
0: The priests, clergy, yes. Yeah. And so you think about, you know... The,

0: that you have to separate, you know, how someone, the circumstances, but then also, you know, you're dealing with two separate individuals here, and both have the right to life. It's not we're opting the baby over the mother or vice versa. Okay, Father Burgundy. Dear Father Burgundy, if reconciliation is received without true penance of any type or marriage without proper form of intent, then no sacraments were actually performed. What other sacraments are treated similarly when there might never have been a sacrament at all due to lack of proper intent? Adult baptism, confirmation, holy orders, anointing of the sick. God bless you for all you do for his body, Van.
1: Well, Van, some of this question is subjective and objective, so we should probably look at that first. So the Council of Trent and, of course, our Catechism of the Catholic Church teaches us that a valid sacrament needs three things. It needs to have valid matter, form, and intention. The minister must intend to do what the church does. So if a bishop makes an intention not to ordain, even though he says the valid words of ordination and imposes the hands, the man is not validly ordained due to the defect of intention. Okay, so similarly, if a priest must intend to consecrate the bread and wine for it to be a valid mass and valid communion, if he only intends a symbolic change where the bread remains bread and wine, then the Eucharist is not confected. Same with the sacrament of confirmation, anointing, etc. Now the minister must use valid matter. So for the Eucharist, it has to be unleavened bread, can't have any additives to it, sugar or what have you. The wine must be from grape and it has to be fermented. And then the other sacraments like confirmation and holy orders need the sacramental oil must be made out of olive oil. Baptism must have water, and the form, the precise form, must be used. So for the baptism, the Father, Son, and Holy Spirit on top of the forehead or the crown of the head of the person or child is important. This is all of the objective matter, but there's also this, I think she was talking about subjective matter, how the person is receiving it. Does that thwart it? And I would say, no, you're receiving the sacraments, but you might not receive the full benefits of it in the grace.
0: Yeah, I think the only time this might come into play is if someone does not want to be baptized and you force them to be baptized, then they're not baptized. They have an act of the will, which prevents that from happening. Or someone's in confession, they really are not sorry.
1: Right.
0: The Pope could absolve them, and it wouldn't do any good. But as you pointed out rightly, that intention is as important as matter and form. All three are requisite for a valid celebration of the sacraments. We're going to take a little pause, though, Father Ken. We're going to be back in a few minutes. We ask our viewers and listeners to please stay tuned. We'll be back with more Web of Faith.
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1: Welcome back to the Web of Faith. I'm Father John Trigilio, joined by Father Ken Briganti, and we're answering your questions, which you send to us at webofaith@ewtn.com.
2: Okay, dear Father Trigilio, does the priest operating in persona Christi while performing sacraments mean that he would not say anything wrong in confession? When I was a young mother, my doctor put me on a birth control to make me regular. When I learned church teaching against artificial contraception, I confessed it. It was convenient for me, but deep down, I knew it was wrong. The priest had sort of excused me, but don't think our Lord would make excuses for me. Please comment. Thank you, and God bless you. Dolores in Florida.
1: Well, Dolores, we're glad that you sent your question in here to Web of Faith. The church does make a distinction between women who are prescribed the birth control pill, as it's called, purely for the purpose of regulating their menstruation. That is permissible because of what the intent and what the actual outcome is. What the woman has to be cognizant of, however, is during that period of time, she should not have sexual relations because most cases, the birth control pill that is also primarily, in this case, regulating menstruation, will have an abortifacient effect or contraceptive effect if she has sexual relations with her husband.
2: So they should also be planning, exactly.
1: So you can use the pill for that purpose, but you can't say, well, this is a doubleheader, so since I'm on the pill anyway, can I then have intercourse because then that's protected? No. Because of the danger of abortifacient, but also, you know, you have the intent of using this must strictly be for that purpose only. If you're unaware of all these particulars involved, you're not culpable, say, of violating any church law, but you do need to talk to your priest. And I think the priest was right in saying to you, you know, you didn't do anything wrong in this particular case. But I would have also have advised you, and I don't know, maybe he did or did not, that, you know, this idea of being abstinent while you're on that medication. But also be on the alert that this medication, while it does have benefits in that regard there about menstruation, there are many, many bad side effects. I mean, I mentioned in the previous episode, you know, there's a direct linkage now with breast cancer and the using of the oral contraceptive by women. So
2: it's interesting that on commercials, you know, you see all the side effects but yet they never speak about the side effects of artificial contraception, which is proven many, many things that can happen to that. Now, there are sometimes that are young ladies who are not married and not sexually active have to be given this pill because they have a cyst on their ovary. So it's something for them to, it helps them to pass the cyst or to reduce it and all that too. But it's also presupposing they're also not sexually active as well. That's the reason why they're getting the cyst and what have you. So they can, in that circumstance, they're not taking it for abstaining from pregnancy, but rather it is a medical prescription used to get rid of the cysts that they might have on their ovary.
1: And I think one other point I want to make, because she implied this in her question, was that would the priest say anything wrong in the confessional? The absolution obviously would be valid. There's no absolute guarantee that the priest's advice is going to be the best advice. You hope and pray, and for the most part, you know, the grace of the sacrament is operative, but the priest doesn't have any charism of infallibility or inspiration, so you might get a priest who gives you mediocre or, God forbid, even bad advice, but the absolution is what's the more important thing there, because as long as he does the proper thing and you have the proper disposition, then you are absolved. But I've heard many priests where people say

0: My father told me this, and his advice was wrong. Okay, and you, people will recognize that if father says, "Well, don't worry about this. This isn't a bad deal or whatever." He may have been improperly trained. You know, obviously, you know, if he went to Mount St. Mary's, he'd have nothing to worry about because he'd be properly trained. But some guys, and you and I remember our days in the seminary, were given bad advice. So I don't want people to be nervous about that. But the most important thing is that the absolution is valid, and that's what you need to be comfortable with.
1: All right. Good.
0: Okay, dear Father Briganti, my understanding that is in baptism, a person receives the theological virtues of faith, hope, and love, and the gifts of the Holy Spirit. Confirmation does not confer the gifts, but rather activates these gifts. If this is correct, why is another sacrament needed to activate the gifts given at baptism? Why isn't another sacrament needed to activate the theological virtues? Thanks in advance, Father John.
1: I kind of like the term activates because I think of my car alarm. Okay, my car has the alarm on it,
0: yeah,
1: but it's not activated until I push the button on there. A couple of things, Father John. Thank you for your question. And I think here it's probably a little semantics we're using because at the baptism, we do receive sanctifying grace, the triune God within our soul. And we also, in original sin is removed, also we receive the theological gifts of faith, hope, and love, or charity, and the seven gifts of the Holy Spirit. So all of that is true. St. Thomas Aquinas explains that the virtues are habits, and therefore we need to practice them and let them grow. So we don't wait until confirmation to be reactivated, but they should be practicing as we are in, as soon as we receive them, and as we are nurtured in the faith as little children, to catechism classes, to receiving Holy Communion at first time, and then and Mass, and practicing them. Now, the confirmation, what it does, it doesn't activate the theological virtues or the seven gifts of the Holy Spirit, but rather it completes them and renews them. And so it sort of like gives it an extra boost of vigor in the sacrament of confirmation. Remember, these are called the sacraments of initiation. And back in the day, they were given to adults who were coming into the Catholic Church. Even now, baptism, Eucharist, and confirmation, all on the Easter Vigil. The Byzantine Church gives confirmation and baptism to a child all at once. The Orthodox Church gives all three, baptism, Eucharist, and confirmation line. We stretch them out over a period of time because we take time for catechesis, but it entails that it's not to activate them or unlock them, but rather to give them a further boost in the sacrament.
0: Yeah, I think what was implied there, and then it's understandable that they're sort of like hidden, and then all of a sudden confirmation brings, he uses the word unlocked, and that you receive these gifts, and I would rather say than activate, they are fully realized, or their full potential. Okay, is sort of like when a person goes from childhood and when you become an adult. Okay, there's things in your body, you go through that period of puberty. Okay, changes that are made. But things that already were there when you were born, your DNA is obviously the same. It's just that you, when you get to the point where you're in a full-grown adult, everything's matured, all right? And, you know, the sacraments of confirmation and Holy Eucharist and baptism, as you said, are sacraments of initiation. So we in the Latin Rite separate that. The Eastern Church, Catholic, Eastern Catholic, and Eastern Orthodox do all three at the same time. I don't think people think that, you know, this is something that's so mysterious that it's hard to wrap your mind around, but see it as that baptism is the first sacrament to all the other sacraments. And therefore, you know, you receive like the common priesthood of the faithful at baptism. But when we were ordained,

It wasn't like this was lately there and then this was unlocked. Our Sacrament of Holy Orders was brand new, something that was distinctly different. Whereas with this gifts of the Holy Spirit, that was there at baptism, but now it's realized in its fullest sense in order for it to be used, because now the person is fully initiated and a full member of the church. Please come back again to Web of Faith, and you can send us your questions at weboffaith@ewtn.com. Thank you, and see you again.

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1: Do you find it difficult to explain Catholic truths and teachings?
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12: The Holy Father's prayer intention for the month of September is for the care of water. 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

0: Hello and welcome once again to EWTN's Bookmark. I'm Doug Keck, your host. Our guest author today is Andrew Swofford, PhD. His book, the first one we're talking about, is Lunatic, Liar, or Lord, Unveiling the Truth of Catholicism with C.S. Lewis's Mere Christianity. And the second part of the show, we'll talk about Next Stop, the Afterlife, Unveiling the Truth of Heaven and Hell with C.S. Lewis's The Great Divorce, both published by Ave Maria Press, and of course available through our EWTN religious catalog, EWTNRC.com, for all things Catholic. And welcome to the program. Great to have you here.
1: It's great to be here.
0: And you did a great job with Father Mitch when you were on with Father Mitch on the live show. That was great. People got a taste of what it is. These are two short books with two of the longest titles I've ever had to read. What's your deal with C.S. Lewis?
1: Yeah, you know, I started using Lewis in my classes at Benedictine College about 10 years ago, and I just noticed how Lewis could kind of touch every kind of student, those who cared about their faith deeply, those who weren't as into their faith. He could just really kind of prick their consciousness and their hearts, and just kind of put some of what I do in the class into these books and to kind of share it with a broader audience.
0: But why did you pick Lewis, who's not even Catholic?
1: I know. You know, Lewis just has a, I think he has a way of speaking to the modern mind that is palatable. He just kind of, he knows the modern mind very well. He was a former atheist, so, you know, in some ways he's talking to his old self. And he's just a way of kind of distilling the Christian tradition, and he knows the tradition very, very well. Often I find, you know, there's Augustine around the corner, there's different thinkers that he doesn't even tell you, but he, you know, it's there, and he really kind of brings things together in a way. Yeah, my students really take to.
0: And so it's accessible.
1: It's accessible.
0: He doesn't seem as daunting to take on.
1: And he has the, he's got the knack of being deep and concise at the same time.
0: Right. Well, you say here, who is C.S. Lewis and what kind of book is Mere Christianity, which is what you're basing this on? Many considering a conversion to Christ come away from Lewis with newfound zeal and confidence. You go on to say, although I grew up Catholic, I never took my faith seriously until I had a deep conversion in college. What was that?
1: Yeah, I mean, that was my story. I kind of grew up Catholic in name only. You know, went to a small college to play football, actually to Benedictine, where I teach now, and came for football, met Jesus.
0: Did you realize that was a Catholic school when you were going there, or that wasn't the emphasis at the time?
1: I think I knew it, but it wasn't an emphasis.
0: It wasn't the reason you were going.
1: Not at all, not at all. And, you know, I had teachers who engaged me, and I just had never seen the gospel proclaimed with conviction and confidence. And Lewis kind of speaks to that, that there's no need to be embarrassed or shy about our faith. Yeah, and so that just kind of fell in love with that.
0: Now, you had another teacher before Lewis. I don't know if he's quite on the level. Dr. Edward Schrie,
1: who's
0: been on our network for many, many times over the years.
1: Yeah, no, in many ways, I wouldn't be here without him. I mean, he was really the one that kind of was my first you know, example of a young man who was a young professor, convicted, and kind of went into this to give back in the way he gave to me.
0: Now, you say you taught at Benedictine College for almost 20 years. Did you start when you were teens?
1: I just finished my 19th year. Yeah. No, I was pretty young. I wasn't a teen, but I was 25.
0: Okay. So, yeah. You say, while Lewis is beloved by Christians of every stripe, this book will help you place his insights in a fuller Catholic context. How do you go about doing
1: that? Yeah. I mean, so the book is, it's not so much a commentary on Mere Christianity. And it's, I mean, I don't even necessarily assume that you've read it. I mean, I do pull out the things I pull out for my students in class.
0: So that's a good point.
1: Yeah.
0: You don't have to have read Mere Christianity to appreciate it.
1: And even the title, it's not an anti-Protestant book. It's really a, why God? Why Jesus? Why the church? Why should I care? That's really, it's really a book about why be Catholic that is prompted by Lewis. And Lewis is Mere Christianity. It's really, what's the heart? What's the core of it? And what I kind of push, and he hints at this. I mean, he talks about things that they really flower in the Catholic faith because he's drawing from people like St. Athanasius in terms of what salvation is all about. It's divine sonship. It's becoming a son or daughter in Christ. And so I kind of unveil that and show that. And that what Lewis is up to is buttressed more deeply by the Catholic faith, and his thought flowers in the Catholic faith.
0: Well, it's interesting because he never, as you say here, in fact, although Lewis never became a Catholic, his brother Warren nearly did in the 50s. Still over the years, I have found that many non-Catholic readers of Mere Christianity gravitate towards a non-denominational ethos, making them somewhat averse to the importance of ecclesial doctrine.
1: Yeah, I mean, part of the, so Mere Christianity, this kind of trans-denominational kind of just the core lowest denominator, but it's like, well, is the Eucharist on the periphery or is it part of the heart? And that's really what, again, and what Lewis, he doesn't say it, but he's hinting at, and what, you know, when you get the Eucharist and when you get why.

0: why did Jesus found the church? You start to see that the church is his body, and the church becomes the church in a fuller way, as the Catechism puts it in 1396. The Eucharist makes the church.
1: Well, I was wondering, you know, you take Mere Christianity. I remember his book a number of years ago called What Do I Absolutely Have to Believe and Still Be a Catholic? You know, what's the least I can believe and still be a Catholic? What does it make to be a mere Christian? But that's not what he's talking about.
0: Well, no, it's not. And I think that's the danger of thinking minimalistically. Yeah. I mean, really, to be Catholic is to be Christian with nothing left out.
1: Okay. Now, the other thing that struck me with this, I wonder with his situation, I had the pleasure of interviewing his old secretary, Walter Hooper, who had been coming to the Catholic Church. But I wonder with Lewis in the situation, not so much whether he would move to become Catholic or he would have just found that his Anglicanism just moved away from him.
0: Yeah. Yeah, you know, and Lewis is Catholic friendly. You know, he dies in 63.
1: Great friends with Tolkien.
0: Tolkien helped him become a Christian. I wonder what would have happened with Lewis had he lived a few more decades. You know, what kind of Tolkien suggests and what people often say is that from Northern Ireland.
1: That was a big part of
0: it. Yeah, and he was not anti-Catholic. He was Catholic friendly, but there's still some kind of anti-Catholic prejudice that probably never left him, Marian type stuff, that just kept him from coming all the way in.
1: Right, he's still a little of orangeman in there, I guess. Yeah, you talk about also how you break up the book, chapters 1 through 5, who is God and who we are, and examining the questions foundational to the Christian life, drawing heavily from Lewis, such as, what does it mean to be human? Does God exist? What is life, moral life, all about? Do people even appreciate there is a moral life anymore?
0: I mean, that's, we're moving more and more, we're moving into, you know, kind of a post-Christian situation.
1: Right.
0: And that's harder. In some ways, in my teaching, you know, I occasionally I'll have someone just completely unchurched, never heard the gospel, and they're all, in some ways, more open because they're looking for meaning and purpose and foundations. Yeah, I mean, this book in many ways is kind of a combination of my Christian moral life class and my gospels class together. And the questions you're talking about there, you know, Aquinas would call those the preambles of faith, the preambula fide, that are foundational to kind of be the seedbed to receive this supernatural revelation of Jesus Christ.
1: Do you have a sense that some of your students, even, let's say, raised Catholic, and the ones who are interested or hungry are because they know that there's something missing?
0: Yeah, I mean, we just this past Easter had 30 students become Catholic, and many of those are athletes. They're looking for, I mean, this is happening across the nation, that young people want, you know, life's like a story with no plot, and they're looking for meaning and purpose, and as then Joseph Ratzinger once, Cardinal Ratzinger once put it, that real meaning has to be received. If it's fabricated on their own initiative, it's hollow.
1: Well, do you think that's part of the problem people are looking, especially in the AI world we're looking into now? It's really getting hard to figure out what's real and what's fake.
0: It's going to be more and more a need and a yearning for being human and human relationships. And there's a danger.
1: That's what the Holy Father's talking about.
0: Exactly,
1: right?
0: with Magnificat Humanitas, which is, yeah, exactly.
1: So you talk about the connection also later in the fact of Jesus, where he fits into the mix. Then you've got chapters 9 to 13, the Jesus effect show, the link between Jesus, his ongoing ripple effect throughout history, starting with the founding of the church, and the importance of the Eucharist. Do you find that people underestimate, even good Catholics, the importance of the Eucharist to their faith?
0: It's really easy to do, unfortunately. I mean, it's the source and summit. It's the very heart, and it's the Paschal mystery, made present, and that's what the entire Bible is about. In the Eucharist, the whole Christian story could be summed up in this statement: for the Holy Spirit to reproduce the life, death, and resurrection of Jesus Christ in through each and every disciple, and that begins in our baptism, the Spirit's transformation of our lives. But why the Mass? And so the Paschal mystery is never locked in the past. Becomes the offering of the head, Jesus Christ, and the entire body offered up in him, with him, and through him to the Father. It's Christ's real presence. It's the sacrifice made present. It's also us entering into this total self-offering, and that finds, in the words of like Ignatius of Antioch, he talks about his martyrdom as becoming a complete disciple. That this, the sacrifice of the Mass should lead to the pouring out of our own lives in love. And so there shouldn't be this dichotomy between charity and the Mass, that we're filled with the love of God so we can empty ourselves out.
1: Right, but what if I don't get anything out of it?
0: I'm not being fed, right? Part of the issue there is, I mean, so on the one hand, it's Jesus, and you're not always going to feel it. And that's to have the eyes of faith to realize, you know, I mean, when Jesus comes again in glory, he won't have any more glory than he does right now in the Holy Eucharist. The difference will be our ability to see.

0: that this is Jesus, true God and true man, body, blood, soul, and divinity. But even more to the point, the Mass is not just so we can receive Jesus. Mm-hmm. We are made to worship, and we enter into the worship of the incarnate Son, worshiping the Father in and through his created humanity. Mm-hmm. I think too often we think anthropocentrically, it's just about me. Mm-hmm. It's first about God. And in my, he doesn't need my worship. He doesn't need my...
1: Well, we live in the I, me, mine, self...
0: Right, but what happens world. To the creatures, yeah. we are elevated and dignified by worshiping. So mm-hmm. That's part of the
1: that's
0: issue.
1: That's not how the culture sees it.
0: No, it's not going to. We have to start somewhere, but...
1: Being subservient to anybody is not a good thing. Yeah. But you find out there's lots of problems when you don't pay attention. You talk about Chapter 12, Jocelyn Lewis's insights about the heart of Christianity so often lost on modern men. Is Christianity just a nice moral program mm-hmm. for society, or is it a participation in divine life?
0: Yes, yes. I mean, Lewis connects this, that if you think of Jesus as just a good human teacher, you tend to think of Christianity as just kind of a nice, cute moral system. Mm-hmm. And I actually had the same question as a high schooler. I'm like, gosh, if Jesus is simply about being nice, I mean, Confucius could have taught me that.
1: Mm-hmm. Right.
0: What difference does Jesus make? When you see that he is the God-man, you see that Christianity is not just avoiding
1: another
0: hell.
1: System. So
0: I like to
1: speak.
0: Ask students, you know, how much the divine life do you want? Mm-hmm. This is what it's about. It's he became what we are so that we could become by participation.
1: Isn't that kind of scary, though?
0: What he is. It's terrifying.
1: People are afraid to let go.
0: Yeah. But we've lost sight of the supernatural grandeur of mm-hmm. the Christian story. Mm-hmm.
1: You say in the section, what should I expect and come away with from this book? And you talk about being merely Christian to something called mere Christianity plus. what's the extra additive you got in there?
0: Well, I mean, we start with the Eucharist. Mm-hmm. The Eucharist and the Church. You know, part of the issue is Jews in the first century were hoping for a new exodus. And part of the problem for Christians often is what was the first exodus about? When you see that the first exodus actually is not simply about political liberation, but it's about worship and mm-hmm. liturgy and liturgical communion with God, then you start to see, and I draw out some of these traditions of a Jewish hope, you find in the Dead Sea Scrolls and other places, of a messianic banquet meal in the very presence of God mm-hmm. that, as Isaiah puts it, would be marked by wine and would overcome sin and death forever. And you start to see that the priestly Jesus, the liturgical Jesus, the Eucharistic Jesus, this fits hand in glove with a deeper first century Jewish hope. And so part of what I do in the middle part mm-hmm. of the book is show how Jesus makes sense mm-hmm. in his first century Jewish context, but gives rise to the Catholic faith, that Jesus, the real Jesus, has to be the bridge. And part of that middle part of the book is, you know, Lewis is famous for his Lord Lyon Lunatic argument that mm-hmm. Jesus can't simply be a good teacher, he claimed to be God, but Lewis never defends the historicity of the Gospels or the resurrection. So I have a whole middle part to kind of shore up the defense of, it's absolutely mm-hmm. reasonable to believe that the Gospels tell us the truth about what Jesus said.
1: Well, you talk about
0: the
1: idea of this book invites you to take a chance on Jesus mm-hmm. to see why that decision makes sense. Have you seen people willing to take that chance?
0: Yeah, I mean, this is just kind of my own experience anecdotally, but I think when people see the natural fruit mm-hmm. in the lives of believers, they're like, wow, you are more joyful, you live a more meaningful life. I think people in even the secular culture are starting to see this, that your life is going better. And then the other thing is when they have an encounter, and then they see a reasoned case for the mm-hmm. faith, the Holy Spirit brings about conversion. So we can't, you know, but we're there simply water, and the Holy Spirit will do the rest of the work. But I find more and more when they encounter that, they encounter people who've been changed, and they open themselves up to that encounter. And then when they hear the reasons for the faith, mm-hmm. you've got everything to gain, and very little, if anything, to lose.
1: Right. You took in the section on human desire, C.S. Lewis describes three competing interpretations of the human angst: the fool's way, the way of the disillusioned sensible man, and the Christian way. What are those two?
0: Well, see, this is Lewis's famous argument for desire. From desire, when Lewis would argue for God's existence, he liked arguments that began with the human heart. The human condition kind of turned inward. He was friendly to arguments from design and causality, but when you look into the human heart, you look at our moral experience of the world, what makes more sense of that than anything else is that we are here at the hand of a creator. So Lewis famously says, you know, we've got a desire for infinite happiness mm-hmm. That wells up from within us. And even the best of lives in this life, the best careers, the best marriages, even that will come up short. And so either life is absurd in Jean-Paul Sartre, or
1: right.
0: we're made for something even greater. And that desire is a signpost of our ultimate end.
1: Mm-hmm. What does freedom and virtue have to do with a fleet of ship?

0: It's a famous analogy from Lewis in Mere Christianity that humanity is like a fleet of ships, and that he gives three rules for this voyage to go well. That the first rule is the ships cannot collide with each other. And this is the kind of modern sentiment of just don't hurt anybody, right?
1: Okay.
0: The second one is that each ship must be seaworthy. And this is part of what he's getting at is this modern penchant of thinking of morality is only public and the private doesn't matter. And he's like, look, if your steering wheel apparatus, your engine's broken, guess what? You're going to hit somebody else. And what really tracks with that second rule is the need to tend to virtue,
1: right,
0: our own.
1: Okay.
0: If I can't master my passions, I'm going to hurt someone. And there's lots of examples, whether it's alcoholism, drugs, pornography, where private sins destroy families, destroy societies. And the third one is we must be moving toward a common destination. And what he's saying is that the classical virtue thought about the second and third.
1: Mm-hmm.
0: The modern penchant is to ignore those two and just focus on don't hurt anybody.
1: Right.
0: But it doesn't work that way. We have to be transformed from the inside out if we're going to build a good and just society.
1: Yes, a recent book called Suicidal Empathy, which I'm very interested in reading, and just came out like God's sod. What is the famous trilemma, and what does that have to do with the title of this book?
0: Yeah. Famously, Lewis argues that Jesus claimed to be God, and various passages in the gospel, bear that out. Forgiving sins, for example, in Mark 2:7, and he's accused of blasphemy. He's put to death for blasphemy. It wasn't blasphemy to simply say, love your neighbor.
1: Mm-hmm.
0: It's because of what Jesus said about himself. And that leaves three options. He's either a lunatic who thinks he's God, he's a liar who knows he's not but claims to be God, or he's the Lord of heaven. And so Lewis is saying Jesus forces a yes or no upon us, that either you bow before him and worship him as the God of the universe, or you reject him. What he can't be is simply a good teacher, which is how this is coming back. It's very common today, again, to say, he's a great historical figure, great teacher, but he's not God. He can't be
1: another
0: Lord of
1: religious
0: my life.
1: Avatar or something like that. It's interesting. The early church fathers say believe that the Good Samaritan was Jesus himself.
0: Mm-hmm.
1: Is that how most people read that these days?
0: Well, when you kind of reduce Christianity to simply a moral and political phenomenon, then it's just, well, let's just be the hands and feet of Jesus and just do nice things for people, is not a bad place to start, but there's more. There's more.
1: Right.
0: Yeah, for the church fathers, the inn is the church, the oil and the wine are the sacraments that heal the soul, and we're the wounded man on the side of the road that Jesus, because we need a Savior.
1: That the people who should be helping didn't help and don't help, the people of that day.
0: Right. So
1: scribes, the Pharisees, etc.
0: And some of the church fathers will say that shows the inability of the old covenant
1: to
0: fully heal
1: to deal
0: and redeem
1: with
0: us.
1: Right. Why did you decide, just before you go to the other book, putting in a list of historical figures, etc.?
0: Yeah, it's a chart that I came across from another scholar that I share it with students because it's 30 figures from the first century that all the Herods, Caiaphas, all these figures in the New Testament that have been verified archaeologically or by ancient historical texts. And I think what students see, they're like, wow, the Gospels are not describing Middle Earth. Like, this stuff happened in real places, real cities with real. They know the politics of the day. It has all the earmarks of coming from the hand of eyewitnesses. And many of the later, Gnostic-type texts, they tend to de-Judaize Jesus, and they tend to have this pretty clear sense that they are removed from the first century Jewish context. They're removed from the historical Jesus, that the Jesus of faith is the Jesus of history.
1: Okay. The cosmic Christ. So that's lunatic, liar, or Lord. And let's talk about the other. Next stop, the afterlife, unveiling the truth of heaven and hell. So C.S. Lewis wrote The Great Divorce, which is what this is focused on, just after World War II, around the time he published Mere Christianity and Screwtape Letters. Everybody loves Screwtape Letters. The Great Divorce describes the split between heaven and hell, the irreconcilable chasm between the two. And it's on a bus ride, of all things at the time. Was a lot of this impactful because you had just gone through this war and so many people lost so much, certainly in the UK, in London, in place people died, so many places were destroyed. You know, you have kind of that, the silence of God, where was God in all of this?
0: Yeah, I mean, I think about one of my heroes, Kira Wojtyła, Jabal II, and how those atrocities could make you go in one of two ways, that life is meaningless or I have to cling to faith. You know, it's sometimes said after World War II, no one can be a moral relativist anymore, and maybe perhaps we're losing that moral realism. But I just love this little book. It's, I think, because it's fiction,

0: Perhaps Lewis feels like he can push the envelope a little bit, but I find that nothing stirs the hope of heaven in my students like this book.
1: Right, so they travel, they get an opportunity to travel from this gray town to a mountain country, which is symbolic of heaven. Now, is the gray town hell, or is it purgatory, or does it depend on the person?
0: Well, what it says in the text is it becomes hell for those who stay and purgatory for those who leave. So part of it is you have all these characters who get off the bus, and they kind of entertain possibly a journey to the mountain country. And basically, all but one, either we don't know exactly what they do or they turn back. And there's usually some issue that they have to repent of, acknowledge. And the whole, one of the great themes of the book is that as they get off, they are not as real as this new country. And there's lines where they say
1: they're like ghosts.
0: They're like ghosts, and I can see the grass not only under my feet, but through my feet.
1: Right.
0: And if they continue the journey, they become like
1: they don't make an impression on them.
0: Yeah, and it's a very clear distillation of Lewis's nod toward purgatory, that purgatory is this transformation. So Great Town, hell for those who stay, purgatory for those who leave. And journey to the
1: right
0: country.
1: And clearly there are people who cannot overcome.
0: Right.
1: To.
0: In Lewis's words, it's always something.
1: But they make that choice for themselves.
0: One of the famous lines in the book is there are two kinds of people, those who say to God, thy will be done, and those to whom God says, thy will be done. As Lewis puts it, there's always something that they prefer to joy, that they cling to, that they won't let go of, and that's what keeps them from the mountain country.
1: So based on this book, will you be bored in heaven?
0: Yeah, I mean that's heaven, death is the undiscovered continent, right? So I like to teach my students about heaven typologically, that we think of typology in the Bible, old to new, you know, Eve and Mary, Ark of the Covenant, Mary, David and Jesus. But there's also a vertical and metaphysical dimension that the earthly, all that is true, good and beautiful here is a foretaste of what's to come in the next life. And this book bears that out, that heaven is more real, more real than this life, and even more real than hell. Now, hell is real. It's a part of our faith. Hell is real. But God is the fullness of reality, and heaven's all about partaking in. That, as St. Paul puts it, God will be all in all.
1: So really, in this book, really, you're talking about the idea that we become face-to-face with ourselves and have to come overcome our own shortcomings or the things that are our pride or those things.
0: Yes.
1: You have the woman with the son, you know, that situation and other places where people are like, well, what are you doing here?
0: Right. I mean, it's a great line from Augustine's Confessions, where, right, book 8, he's about to have his conversion. And he says, he's hearing the conversion story, testimony about St. Anthony of Egypt. And he says, the Lord, you brought me face to face with myself, and I couldn't hide from my sin anymore. And I think, you know, part of our lives are, can we be honest with God, honest with each other, and honest with ourselves. Mm-hmm. And that last one often is the hardest of all, and that's really the key to really and truly be honest with the Lord. So the book is very much about
1: that. Yeah, what is it, the artist who wants to be appreciated for how great she is and can't stand the fact that that doesn't really matter?
0: Right. I mean, what Lewis teaches about humility, I think, comes through in this book quite a bit, where, you know, the tradition, humility is about the truth of my weakness, the truth of my strength, the truth of God who gives us all these gifts. Lewis adds an accent mark that humility is about taking my eyes off myself, thinking less about myself. And so it's sort of this dichotomy of, am I going to turn inward and collapse on the black hole of my own ego, or will I turn outward in virtue and love of God and love of neighbor?
1: Well, let me ask you, and this is an observation from being a teacher, life is too short to simply float by. Have you watch people who you perceive as floating by or thinking they can't float by?
0: I just think sloth, achadia, is the vice of our age in many ways. And it's not just laziness. I mean, for St. Thomas Aquinas, it's sorrow at the difficulty of the spiritual good. And I think that, and that sloth, you know, if we're bored with life, unfulfilled, restless, as the ancient monks would say, hatred of place, like real life is elsewhere, this angst, and then you need outlets, right? So that might be pleasure, that might be entertainment, the mindless scrolling on the phone, or sometimes being a workaholic, and you're trying to cover up this kind of this malaise of sensing that my life is without purpose. And I think our world today, there's no story. We've lost our story.
1: Right. Let me ask you just in the closing minute. Each age has aspects of divine revelation that are more difficult to accept than others.
0: Yeah.
1: What is that in the age we're in today, you think?
0: Well, I mean, it's easy to talk about social justice, and that's part of the gospel. Mm-hmm. But don't forget Jesus. Right. Don't forget worship. Don't forget liturgy. Don't forget chastity. Mm-hmm. Don't forget the hard virtues. It's all together, right? So I think every age has to go through this, that you cannot be, it's not a cafeteria, right? You take all of Jesus,
1: right,
0: and you realize we all must convert.

0: Another book in the works?
1: Well, someday.
0: Someday? Okay. Well, when you do, make sure you stop by. A pleasure.
1: God bless you, Doug. Thank you.
0: Chance to meet with you, of course. And that is our author and of the books, Andrew Swofford. Two books, Next Stop, The Afterlife, Unveiling the Truth of Heaven and Hell with C.S. Lewis's Great Divorce, and I recommend you read The Great Divorce, and also Lunatic, Liar, or Lord, the opening book, Unveiling the Truth of Catholicism with C.S. Lewis's Mere Christianity. 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
1: Family, a prayer that we pray together is a powerful prayer. 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

0: Today we pray for refugees. O child Jesus, born of Mary, with the Magi we give you homage. You and your family knew the plight of being refugees in your flight into Egypt. Please come to the aid of those who have been driven from their homelands because of persecution, hunger, or turmoil in their native lands. Protect the children and help these families to find their way to security and peace. O little child Jesus, do not let their hopes for a better life be disappointed, but bring them the joy of your help. Amen.
1: Behold the Lamb of God, who takes away the sins of the world. Take this, all of you, and eat of it, for this is my body, which will be given up for you. Take this, all of you, and drink from it, for this is the chalice of my blood, this

0: In the name of the Father, and of the Son, and of the Holy Spirit.
1: Amen.
0: The grace of our Lord Jesus Christ, and the love of God, and the communion of the Holy Spirit be with you all.
1: And with thy spirit.
0: Brothers and sisters, let us acknowledge our sins, and so prepare ourselves to celebrate the sacred

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0: Let us pray. O God, who called the Virgin Blessed Teresa to respond to the love of your Son, thirsting on the cross, with outstanding charity to the poorest of the poor, grant us, we beseech you, by her intercession, to minister to Christ in his suffering brothers and sisters, who lives and reigns with you in the unity of the Holy Spirit, God forever and ever.
1: Amen.

A reading from the book of the prophet Isaiah. Thus says the Lord, this is the fasting that I wish, releasing those bound unjustly, untying the thongs of the yoke, setting free the oppressed, breaking every yoke, sharing your bread with the hungry, sheltering the oppressed and the homeless, clothing the naked when you see them, and not turning your back on your own. Then your light shall break forth like the dawn, and your wound shall quickly be healed. Your vindication shall go before you, and the glory of the Lord shall be your rear guard. Then you shall call, and the Lord will answer. You shall cry for help, and he will say, here I am. If you remove from your midst oppression, false accusation, and malicious speech, if you bestow your bread on the hungry and satisfy the afflicted, then light shall rise for you in the darkness, and the gloom shall become for you like midday. Then the Lord will guide you always and give you plenty, even on the parched land. He will renew your strength, and you shall be like a watered garden, like a spring whose water never fails. The word of the Lord.

Jesus said to his disciples, "When the Son of Man comes in his glory, and all the angels with him, he will sit upon his glorious throne, and all the nations will be assembled before him. And he will separate them one from another, as a shepherd separates the sheep from the goats. He will place the sheep on his right, and the goats on his left. Then the king will say to those on his right, 'Come, you who are blessed by my Father, inherit the kingdom prepared for you from the foundation of the world. For I was hungry, and you gave me food. I was thirsty, and you gave me drink. A stranger, and you welcomed me. Naked, and you clothed me. Ill and you cared for me. In prison, and you visited me.' Then the righteous will answer him and say, 'Lord, when do we see you hungry and feed you, or thirsty and give you drink? When do we see you a stranger and welcome you, or naked and clothe you? When do we see you ill or in prison and visit you?' And the king will say to them in reply, 'Amen, I say to you, whatever you did for one of the least brothers of mine, you did for me.' Then he will say to those on his left, 'Depart from me, you accursed, into the eternal fire prepared for the devil and his angels. For I was hungry, and you gave me no food. I was thirsty, and you gave me no drink. A stranger, and you gave me no welcome. Naked, and you gave me no clothing. Ill and in prison, and you did not care for me.' Then they will answer and say, 'Lord, when do we see you hungry or thirsty, or a stranger, or naked, or ill, or in prison, and not minister to your needs?' He will answer them, 'Amen, I say to you, what you did not do for one of these least ones, you did not do for me.'"

God the Son became poor that we might become rich. God the Son, the eternal Word, took on flesh, took on our humanity in all things, so that we might be able to get our arms around Him. He who created the universe and everything under, that created the stars, the galaxies, the planets, everything that we look up at and just say, wow, everything that is bigger than us, we think, God created all of that and He became small. He became among us, Emmanuel, God with us. He takes on all of our humanity, everything except sin. And as St. Paul says, He who knew no sin became sin, so that we might share in His righteousness. And the prophet Isaiah says, and by His wounds and by His stripes, you have been healed. You might say that today is a day of divine providence, a day when we celebrate the first time we're using the prayers for Saint Mother Teresa of Calcutta, a saint that walked this earth in the same time that we walk this planet, a saint that literally lived every word of the readings, the prophet Isaiah chapter 58, and the gospel according to St. Matthew chapter 25. A day that this feast day, memorial of St. Mother Teresa, is also celebrated the solemnity of the divine child Jesus at the shrine in Hansville. Many of you here are visiting. Welcome to Alabama to celebrate the Divino Niño, the Divine Child Jesus. I have a little statue with me, my show and tell. I loved that when I was a kid, showing up and telling something, a story. This statue here is actually Mother Angelica's statue. It was given to me by Michael Warsaw. And it depicts the child Jesus holding His heart out, extending His heart out, and He has taken His heart out from His chest, and He's offering it to you and to me, this little heart here that's burning, flaming in love. If you've been to the shrine in Hansville, and some of you will be there today, I encourage you to walk up and to gaze at the very center of the piazza, the statue of the Divine Child Jesus that Mother Angelica wanted to place right in the middle of the piazza, and she wanted people to have hope. Most of all, that she wanted women who, for one reason or another, have suffered the scourge of abortion. And she wanted to have a place where they could come and to look up at that child, and that their child was in the hands of God. A place of surrender. It's something that people that have had abortions, unfortunately, it's the greatest tragedy of their life that they carry around with. And for them to be able to let go.

and surrender that pain. God wants you to let go. The Lord doesn't want you to carry that pain with you. He wants you to surrender and to know that your child is in his hands, and to surrender and trust like this child. God becomes small like a child, again, in order that we might get our arms around him. He who created everything becomes a child. You did it to me. You did it to me. Words from the heart and lips of the Lord Jesus to give shape to our lives. This is Mother Teresa's five-fingered gospel. You did it to me. You can look down at our fingers, even we have two, to actually put our life and really put flesh to the gospel. And that the gospel not be just external, but we need to put into practice what we preach and what we believe. It needs to change us. The Lord Jesus is hidden in the distressing disguise of the poor. And in an analogous way, the presence of the Lord Jesus in the poor is close to the presence of the Lord Jesus in the Eucharist. In an analogous way, Jesus does not merely say, "Do this because I care about the poor." He says, "Do this because I am here. I am here." At her beatification 2003, now Pope St. John Paul II said that it was Mother Teresa's conviction that when she touched the bodies of the poor and the broken, that she was touching the flesh and the broken body of Jesus. The Christian life is learning how to recognize the Lord Jesus in the most humblest of circumstances, in the hidden circumstances of daily life. The way Mother Teresa looked at the poor was conditioned by the way that she looked at and sought union with the Lord Jesus, really present in the Holy Eucharist. The Holy Eucharist and the poor are why she was probably the richest woman in the world. The hidden presence of Jesus, recognizing the poorest of the poor, she would spend hours a day, especially in the morning, before the Lord in the Eucharist, in the Mass and in adoration, conditioning herself and her sisters to be able to go out and to look upon the poor and to recognize the poorest of the poor, to recognize those who needed to be picked up. Even people who had garbage literally over them, that they were discarded, they were walked past every day, and people would just continue to throw garbage on what they thought was a garbage pile, and literally under that garbage pile was a person that had been forgotten. A few years back, a lady sent us this portrait, this frame, and I'd like to share this with you. And also I have a first-class relic of Mother Teresa, actually a piece of her hair. But this is very unique. I'd like to share this with you because a few years ago, an EWTN viewer entrusted this to Father Joseph and the friars. And this cloth bearing the signature and the blessing of Mother Teresa. And she wrote on this, you can see, "Love others as Jesus loves you. God bless you." And I'd like to share with you the letter that's on the back that this lady wrote. It tells something very beautiful, a story of her life with Mother Teresa. She wrote on the back of here, it's taped on the back, "In November of 2024, Manuela Olsen

husband of many years passed away peacefully in his sleep, following a prolonged illness. Recently, while clearing her husband's desk, Manuela discovered a long-forgotten envelope tucked discreetly in a drawer. Inside the yellowed envelope, she found the folded silk handkerchief, coral in color, delicately inscribed on one fold with a handwritten blessing written from Mother Teresa of Calcutta. Accompanying the handkerchief was a prayer card bearing Mother Teresa's image on here. Manuela's husband had been an economist whose career took the couple to various diplomatic posts around the world. And while living in Madrid in 1970, Manuela received an unexpected phone call from an Indian ambassador. He inquired if she was free that day. And when she confirmed, he invited her to accompany him, though he deliberately withheld the destination, assuring her only that it would be a surprise that she would enjoy. They soon arrived at the Bahraz airport. An unusual commotion revealed the arrival of a distinguished guest. Manuela was ushered into a receiving line, standing beside members of a Spanish royal family. Short in stature and unable to see clearly over the crowd, she eventually glimpsed the source of excitement, Mother Teresa of Calcutta, smiling warmly as she made her way down the greeting line. When Mother Teresa reached Manuela, she did something unexpected. Instead of offering her a hand to shake, Mother Teresa opened her arms and embraced Manuela with a warmth so powerful, it sent what felt like a jolt of electricity through her body. Manuela was taken back, both by the physical sensation and the spontaneous gesture of Mother Teresa. A few years later, Manuela was once again invited, this time to bid farewell to Mother Teresa before her departure. As their paths crossed once more, Mother Teresa embraced her a second time, and the inexplicable jolt went through her body again. To this day, she remains mystified as to why she was singled out for such an intimate gesture, which was not extended to others. Upon returning home, Manuela discovered the coral-colored handkerchief tucked inside her purse, bearing the personal blessing of Mother Teresa. Like say Mother Teresa slipped it, maybe in her pocketbook as she was hugging her. How it came to be there remains a mystery to Manuela, but to Manuela it is a sacred relic of an enduring reminder of an encounter that affected her life in ways that she doesn't fully understand. God's ways are not our ways. God's thoughts are not our thoughts. He works in ways that are very close to us. And the Lord wants us to see deeply. In this gospel, he wants us to see very deeply when we are in situations with people, to see beyond the mere external, to see even what God himself sees. We pray like Mother Teresa must have prayed, Lord, help me to see you in everybody we meet. Help me to see your presence hidden.

0: God is ever ready to hear the cry of the poor. In our need, let us unite in offering him our petitions with blameless hands.
1: That the church may follow where Christ has led and find all his hope and his glory in heaven, we pray to the Lord.
2: Lord, hear our prayer.
1: That our holy

0: Holy Father, may bear fruit that will endure in the work of evangelization. We pray to the Lord. For all here present, and for those who have asked for our prayers, that the Lord may increase our trust in his love and providential care, we pray to the Lord. For married couples, that they may grow in mutual love and reflect that love in their family life and service of others, we pray to the Lord. For those who have died, that Jesus, who laid down his life for the flock, may bring them home to the Father's house. We pray to the Lord.
1: Lord God, you have prepared for those who love you what no eye has seen or ear has heard. Fill our hearts with your love, so that loving you above all and in all, we may attain your promises, which the heart of man has not conceived. We make our prayer through Christ our Lord.
2: Amen.

Pray, brothers and sisters, that my sacrifice and yours may be acceptable to God, the Almighty Father. Receive, O Lord, the offerings of your people, and grant that we celebrate your Son's work of boundless charity. May, by the example of Blessed Teresa, be confirmed in love of you and of our neighbor, through Christ our Lord.

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1: We lift them up to the Lord.
0: Let us give thanks to the Lord our God. It is truly right and just, our duty and our salvation, always and everywhere, to give you thanks, Lord, Holy Father, Almighty and Eternal God. For in the saints who consecrated themselves to Christ for the sake of the kingdom of heaven, it is right to celebrate the wonders of your providence, by which you call human nature back to its original holiness, and bring it to experience on this earth the gifts you promise in the new world to come. And so with all the angels and saints, we praise you, as without end we acclaim.

You are indeed holy, O Lord, and all you have created rightly gives you praise. For through your Son, our Lord Jesus Christ, by the power and working of the Holy Spirit, you give life to all things and make them holy. And you never cease to gather a people to yourself, so that from the rising of a sun to its setting, a pure sacrifice may be offered to your name. Therefore, O Lord, we humbly implore you, by the same Spirit, graciously make holy these gifts we have brought to you for consecration, that they may become the body and blood of your Son, our Lord Jesus Christ, at whose command we celebrate these mysteries. For on the night he was betrayed, he himself took bread, and giving you thanks, he said the blessing, broke the bread, and gave it to his disciples, saying, "Take this, all of you, and eat of it, for this is my body, which will be given up for you."

In a similar way, when supper was ended, he took the chalice, and giving you thanks, he said the blessing, and gave the chalice to his disciples, saying, "Take this, all of you, and drink from it. For this is the chalice of my blood, the blood of the new and eternal covenant, which will be poured out for you and for many for the forgiveness of sins. Do this in memory of me."

Therefore, O Lord, as we celebrate the memorial, the saving passion of your Son, his wondrous resurrection and ascension into heaven, and as we look forward to his second coming, we offer you in thanksgiving this holy and living sacrifice. Look, we pray, upon the oblation of your church, and recognizing the sacrificial victim by whose death you willed to reconcile

lost to yourself. Grant that we who are nourished by the body and blood of your Son and filled with his Holy Spirit may become one body, one spirit in Christ. May he make of us an eternal offering to you so that we may obtain an inheritance with your elect, especially with the most blessed Virgin Mary, Mother of God, with blessed Joseph, her spouse, with your blessed apostles and glorious martyrs, with St. Teresa and with all the saints, on whose constant intercession in your presence we rely for unfailing help. May this sacrifice of our reconciliation, we pray, O Lord, advance the peace and salvation of all the world. Be pleased to confirm in faith and charity your pilgrim church on earth, with your servant, Leo our Pope, Stephen our Bishop, the order of bishops, all the clergy, and the entire people you have gained for your own. Listen graciously to the prayers of this family whom you have summoned before you. In your compassion, our merciful Father, gather to yourself all your children scattered throughout the world. To our departed brothers and sisters and to all who are pleasing to you at their passing from this life, give kind admittance to your kingdom. There we hope to enjoy forever the fullness of your glory, through Christ our Lord, through whom you bestow on the world all that is good. Per ipsum et cum ipso et in ipso, est tibi Deo Patri omnipotenti,

0: At the Savior's command, informed by divine teaching, we dare to say, Our Father, who art in heaven, hallowed be thy name. Thy kingdom come, thy will be done, on earth as it is in heaven. Give us this day our daily bread, and forgive us our trespasses, as we forgive those who trespass against us. And lead us not into temptation, but deliver us from evil. Deliver us, Lord, we pray, from every evil. Graciously grant peace in our days, that by the help of your mercy, we may be always free from sin and safe from all distress, as we await the blessed hope and the coming of our Savior, Jesus Christ. Lord Jesus Christ, who said to your apostles, Peace I leave you, my peace I give you. Look not on our sins, but on the faith of your church, and graciously grant her peace and unity in accordance with your will, who live and reign forever and ever.
1: Amen.
0: The peace of the Lord be with you always.
1: And with your spirit.

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Blessed are those called to the supper of the Lamb. Lord, I am not worthy that you should enter under my roof, but only say the word, and my soul shall be healed.

0: This is how all will know that you are my disciples, if you have love for one another, says the Lord.
1: For those who cannot now receive Jesus in the Blessed Sacrament, we offer the following prayer. O my sweet Savior, Jesus Christ, thou art my sovereign good, the fountain of all good, my God and my all. What a blessing it would be for me, could I at this moment possess thee in my heart, and there render thee my praise, and lay before thee my necessities, and share in the graces thou bestowest on those who really receive thee. O come to me, dear Lord, in spirit, and take full possession of my heart and of my soul. To thee I give my memory, that thou mayest always dwell in my thoughts, my understanding, that it may ever be engaged in contemplating thy love and goodness, and my will, that thou mayest direct it to the keeping of thy holy law. To thee I give my whole self, O my Jesus. Make me to be ever thine. May the virtue of thy divine sacrament increase my faith, fortify my hope, purify my charity, and fill my heart with thy love. O let me be thine, and thou mine, from henceforth and forever, and grant that nothing in life or death may ever separate me from thee any more. Amen.

0: Let us pray. 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Through Christ our Lord.
1: Amen.
0: The Lord be with you.
1: And with your spirit.
0: May Almighty God bless you, the Father and the Son and the Holy Spirit.
1: Amen.
0: Go in peace, glorifying the Lord by your life.

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What is too strict? Standards too high? Oxford, I really understand that you get mad at your sister, so I'll tell you what, I don't want to be too strict. Instead of not being allowed to be mean to her, you're allowed to yell at her twice a day and maybe push her down once. You can be too harsh. Too strict? In the context of a loving home with high standards, is that too strict? No, that's high standards. Strictness and harshness are two different things. Put your standards where you want them to be, well above the cultures, and the culture will accuse you of being

too strict. You're no such thing. You have high standards. Strictness is not the same as harshness. Easy to be too harsh. In love, not easy to be too strict.

When the 13 colonies rose in formal rebellion against the British crown in 1775, Catholics answered the call and fought for their freedom, despite long and terrible years of intolerance. At the start of the War of Independence, there were around 25,000 Catholics out of a total population of 2.5 million. And every colony included laws that restricted the religious, civil, and property rights of Catholics. There were, nevertheless, important signs of hope. In 1775, for example, General George Washington, the head of the recently established Continental Army, ordered his troops not to burn the Pope in effigy. And then Virginia, Maryland, and Pennsylvania soon passed laws of religious toleration. Some Catholics chose to stay loyal to England, but the majority threw themselves into the American cause and staked their futures on the dream of freedom for all. There are no reliable numbers as to how many Catholics fought in the war, but Catholics served and died with distinction in regiments that had no Catholic chaplains. By the end of the war, Catholics had earned the respect of the Protestants for their bravery and their loyalty. For Catholics, the mentality of being a small, oppressed minority gradually gave way to a sense of belonging. They were no longer Catholics in the English colonies. No, they were Americans.

Lord God, give us a repentant heart, that we may be sensitive to the things that offend thee. We may be sensitive to sin. We may be sensitive, Lord, not scrupulous, Lord, but sensitive. Be aware. Give us light that we're aware when we're in danger of occasions of sin. Give us that sensitivity so we can be really and truly sorry for all our sins. Amen.

on a journey to see the very last home of the Virgin Mary. Christians were seen not just as odd, but as a threat. I finally made it nearly 200 feet underground in what was once a hidden, rock-hewn, cross-shaped church. So a 4th century Catholic bishop from right here in Myra became the world's most cherished and recognizable gift giver. The bishops knew a council was needed, but it was Constantine who called them here to Nicaea. The mission was risky, yet for those willing to listen, it carried the power of life.

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I'm Doug Keck. 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

0: Love, filmed on five continents, this documentary is a tribute to Mother Teresa's singular vision to serve Christ through the poor, one that lives on through the missionaries of charity. 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Now, this is very special to all of us here because it's the collected spiritual works of Mother Angelica, okay, in a wonderful, wonderful format, her mini books and the great teaching she's left for so many of us. It's really insightful and it's beautiful and a wonderful, wonderful, it's a little early maybe to talk about it, but a wonderful, wonderful Christmas gift for people to think about, for the loved ones in your family, especially for those who have been big fans of Mother Angelica and EWTN over the years. Talking about big fans, we have our own Father Spitzer. He's got his own fan club, and so we want to welcome him to the show. It's his show, and if you'd kick us off with a prayer, Father, that'd be great.
1: You bet. In the name of the Father, and of the Son, and of the Holy Spirit, amen. Heavenly Father, we give you thanks for your many blessings to us, the blessing especially of our ministries and our ability to serve in them. We ask you now to send your Holy Spirit down upon us to inspire, guide, and protect us so that everything we do and say will be brought to fruition in your will for the good of your people, church, and kingdom. We ask all of these things through Jesus our Lord. Amen. And Mary, Seat of Wisdom, pray for us. In the name of the Father, and of the Son, and of the Holy Spirit. Amen.
0: Always great pleasure to be with you again, Father. So let's get rolling here.
1: Great to be with you.
0: A couple of articles. This one came out of a Substack article by Diane Montagna, who's a Vaticanista. And the headline is Cardinal Sarah. Opposition to the traditional Latin Mass will die out with the 68th generation, okay? I figured since both of us lived through the 60s, we might relate to this. So yeah, it goes on to say, in a new interview with Italian journalist Nico Spuntoni, published today in a journal, the former prefect of the Dicastery for Divine Worship and the Discipline of Sacraments argues that the opposition to traditional liturgy is confined to a self-reverential cultural circles rooted more in psychology than substance. And he calls traditionis custodis neither wise or respectful towards Benedict. So he's had some tough phrases about some of these things. I just wanted to bring it up. Yep. He also goes on to say in the article, as a church, we cannot wage war on those who devoutly attend Mass simply because they prefer one form over the other. That is short-sighted, purely ideological, and definitely not pastoral, not Christian. It's harmful and destructive to the church. So I'm just interested in your thoughts in the sense of him looking at some of the issues that people might have with it being something that's, you know, is maybe somewhat based on kind of that, well, as you said, the 68th generation.
1: Yeah. Well, I do think that, first of all, that probably is true, that is a different generation. I think as they move along, resistance is probably going to die down, for sure, die out, I don't know. But of course, the traditional Latin Mass was said for centuries and centuries. So my thought is, why wouldn't you allow it to be an option for those who really want it? I don't even begin to understand why there is so much opposition, but it's pretty much true. It's a singular generation that's opposed to it, and a singular group within that singular generation, people who are very wedded to an ideology that, you know, almost social justice first, you know, and I think a lot of that is, you know, I mean, of course, everybody wants social justice, but we want faith to precede social justice, not vice versa. Right. We want the faith that does justice, not vice versa.
0: Right.
1: And so that generation is out there, and I think, you know, maybe that's the source of the opposition. But I think it will die away. I look at these new generations of seminarians. I just don't see that they are at all like.

0: what Cardinal Sarah is calling the 60s
1: right.
0: Generation, and even, you know, to a certain extent, the early 70s generation.
1: Right.
0: I think that's probably moving along, and, mm-hmm. and I think there will be changes. I'm part of that generation, so I'm probably going to be moving.

0: were in relation to others who you graduated with and their perspectives. So you would consider yourself a little bit of an odd duck or somebody
1: Yeah,
0: no.
1: Mm-hmm.
0: Yeah, go ahead.
1: Yeah, on my side of the equation, there were probably four or five of us out of 20. Mm-hmm. So, you know, but
0: in the minority, right?
1: And most of them did survive, and the ones who were really off the radar screen, most of them didn't.
0: Right.
1: You know, so I think, you know, there were all kinds of reasons for that. Not certainly not just linked to their ideology. Right. All kinds of reasons, but nevertheless, it is interesting to see the staying power of the ones that did have that faith first policy. They really did have the staying power and still do.
0: Right, right.
1: I see that, you know, we've got a, you know, some really great Jesuits, you know, that are coming up, a lot of them, you know, and I think that, you know, things are more moderate than when I entered the seminary. I mean, there were some really remarkable things that right. I will not be disclosing on this program, but I think, you know, those were the... I don't call them the good old days. They're kind of crazy old days, but I did love my novitiate experience. I did love my time at St. Louis University at Fields Memorial. I loved my whole formation, you know, and so I don't resent it, but I do think, yeah, I was more or less a somewhat unusual duck. But on the other hand, I see that there are so many people, so devotion, faith, prayer first, coming up in the seminaries, that, you know, the big social agendas. I mean, obviously we got to be very attentive to to, you know, social issues, but the big social agenda has, you know, now is, I think, safely subordinated to faith going forward.
0: Well, it seems it would seem, I would think, fair to say that where we've seen social justice being you know, the cart in front of the horse, so to speak, for many of the mainline Protestant churches, it's led to destruction of the church itself.
1: Oh, yeah, no, I've just seen huge disaffiliation in those churches. I mean, mega disaffiliation, 50, 60, 70%. That, you know, when you got disaffiliation along those lines, you know, you're not going to last long. So, you know, it's not working because people are looking for spiritual consolation. They're looking for spiritual direction. They're looking for guidance to, you know, their eternal salvation. They're looking for grace in this world. They're looking, you know, to have their sins forgiven because they have an awareness that all is not well in their lives. And, you know, to have, for example, a sacrament of reconciliation or the sacrament of the Holy Eucharist, you know, is really important to them. And some of them, for the first time in their lives, when they just darken the doorstep of the church and move back into that church, they feel spiritual consolation for the first time. And that's a really, you know, spectacular sense, because they, you know, they've been kind of immersed in those high levels of depression, anxiety, familial tensions, and, you know, suicidal ideation, antisocial aggressivity. They've been immersed in it without even knowing it. Suddenly they get to the church, and the American Psychiatric Association studies, you know, the effects that the American Psychiatric Association studied, those effects start coming into their lives almost suddenly, you know, like grace just pouring in where it was not before. And that consolation is what keeps them coming. And I think that's now looking at the reversal now among young people coming into the church. I mean, they're starting to actually go there. And the experiential dimensions of that are very, very significant. And it's like these kids that, you know, their parents don't go to church, but they get the kids baptized and they go to church with their friends. They keep going to church and bring their parents back. You know,
0: exactly.
1: Because, you know, their parents actually have forgotten what it's like to have that kind of consolation from religious experience. And so it kind of sells itself.
0: Well, to dovetail into that, there's another article was in EWTN News. Catholic conversion surge on college campuses. We've been talking about this recently on and off. Texas A&M posted the biggest jump, rising about 69% from 121 to 204 adults entering the church.

0: Church over the past two academic years. On yeah. campuses of various sizes across Catholicism's on the rise, and they found that the OCIA participation increased by 87% from the 2025 school year, in particular across the country. And they have some of the schools, Arizona State, Illinois, Oklahoma, Kansas State, even Harvard, which we've heard some about. And Hallow, who did the survey, said campus conversion growth is outpacing diocesan trends. And it goes on to say New York University also reported 88% increase in OCIA participation, while its daily mass attendance tripled. And the number of adult baptisms at Stanford, right?
1: You start going to church, you keep going to church, and you drag a lot of people along with you.
0: Right.
1: It's the converts that are producing other converts too.
0: Right.
1: So it's really remarkable.
0: Absolutely.
1: It's absolutely. So true.
0: Well, God works in mysterious ways. So,
1: yes, he does.
0: Another thing we've heard a lot about is AI, and I found this obscure article written by this, I don't know, kind of fringy priest who goes by the name Monsignor, I think it's Monsignor AI Magus. I think that's that might be his nom de plume anyway. But apparently this particular priest, I'll read it, AI isn't evil, but prudence is essential. After reading the Register's Rise of the of the Catholic Anti-AI Movement, I thought I would introduce an important distinction to clarify statements made in a rather balanced article. That's a very nice way for you to say it. I should state at the outset the dangers mentioned by the Catholic Anti-AI spokesman should be taken seriously. Let me just read a couple of things and then you can comment on it. Beyond the problem exciting young people and old alike to treat non-human, non-transcendent, and non-moral simulation machines as human beings, there's obviously other problems, but you say, notwithstanding these significant challenges, generative AI is not intrinsically evil like abortion would be, et cetera, because the very use of generative AI does not always directly cause unjust irreparable harm or the negation of human dignity. And you go on to say that though some can. So what some of the so what are some of the licit and good uses of AI beyond Leo's recognition of it as a valuable tool, and then you quote some of the things that Leo talked about. So why don't you talk a little bit about why you felt impelled to kind of put this article out there and what the central themes are.
1: Yeah, well, the this article, which was, as I said, a balanced article, was pointing out some of the comments from the heads of the Catholic anti-AI movement. And I just thought, how peculiar this is, because they were calling AI evil and, you know, intimating that it was intrinsically evil, which it is not. That is a huge mistake to make. Pope Leo was certainly not saying that. One of the comments that was made by one of these folks was that Leo, Pope Leo was intimating that. And I just thought, hey, this is wrong because it is not intrinsically evil. It's not evil in itself. And of course, at the same time, Pope Leo was certainly not intimating that. He talks about the valuable benefits of AI. Of course, he doesn't mention it as often because that's an encyclical that was meant to warn people about the dangers of AI and the structures we have to put into place to make sure that people's jobs are not just thrown out the window, that we don't have autonomous weaponry, et cetera. So essentially, he was Pope Leo was trying to be balanced. But I thought the comments of these anti-AI people were wrong. I thought, you know, that at least they were very misleading. And what they were really saying or trying to say is that, you know, this thing was intrinsically evil, that Pope Leo just, you know, he didn't say this, but he was kind of leaning in that direction, et cetera. Well, I don't think that's true. I mean, we are literally... we're almost AI dependent already.
0: Right.
1: I mean, people who are in the scientific field, the technology field, even the writing field, even the research fields, I mean, these people are already entrenched in AI because it literally improves your efficiency and productivity, sometimes by a factor of 10 to 20 times. You can just have this thing done in 5 minutes where AI can do a whole lot of research for you. Of course you have to check it. Of course you have to look for all the errors of omission. That's where, you know, Majus AI comes into play. So if you're asking questions that concern religion or culture or God or Jesus or the Catholic Church, or you're dealing with a secular criticism, you know, that's being launched against Jesus or God or the church or life after death or Mary, whatever, you know, just you can get an answer from ChatGPT, but just check it with Majus AI, because if you do, you're going to see everything that ChatGPT is leaving out. And remember, with errors of omission, you don't know what you don't know until you've discovered it. And that's why you need a secondary AI. And Majus AI is free of charge. You just go to your Apple store, your Google Play store, download it free. And I mean, you can get it on the web free. You know, so you, it's free of charge. Why not? Just get it. It only takes 2 seconds to put the same question in and get the answer and see what's missing. So now, like other things, like how deep is the Marianas Trench? Majus AI would probably give you an answer to that. But, you know, that's not what it's there for. It's there really to answer questions regarding, you know, religion and culture, morality, spiritual life, et cetera, to help people from, you know, getting off the track. And if a younger person had it, like this dear Adam Raines here in Orange County, you know, that was counseled to commit suicide and did, and hid it from his parents because of the counseling of, you know, ChatGPT, you know, if he had something like Majus AI and could have asked the same question, we would have given him the exact opposite advice and told him to tell his parents immediately. And of course, that this was, you know, an intrinsically evil act, and please don't do this for the sake of your salvation, etc. But, you know, obviously, single AI, and so, you know, the idea would be, you know, we don't want to think, you know, when, of course, that's why we developed Majus AI. We figured that by the time kids are seniors in high school, they know their way around ChatGPT, Claude, Grok, and Gemini pretty well. I mean, they've been using it. Hope they haven't been writing papers on it, but maybe they have. But just remember, there's GPT Zero, there's Winston. People can tell now whether you wrote that paper, you know, on an AI. But and of course that would apply to Majus AI too. Don't write your papers on Majus AI, because if you're a teenager and we got your name through a school, we will say to the school, you know, that somebody's asking for a paper to be written, so we will disclose it. You know, if you're trying to do that.
0: You're going to rat the kid out, Father? Really?
1: We're going to rat the kid out. Exactly. Because I think it's, it's so intellectually dishonest, you know, that that should be nipped in the bud.
0: Nipped in the bud. Right, exactly.
1: Anyway.
0: So I wanted to bring up that, but let me follow up another related issue, which was kind of, you know, I mean, it's terrifying on one level. The article, this is from The Federalist. The headline is, federal judge says child sex abuse images are okay as long as they're made with AI. Okay. And so they point out here. This is
1: that's going to be challenged.
0: Oh, it is. But I think he wants it to be challenged, but he's basing it, I think, in the article. He feels like, based on the way the law is right now and interpreted right now, he really can't do anything. Seventh Circuit appeals judge John Z. Lee issued the ruling in a case, I won't say the gentleman, was charged with producing, distributing, possessing thousands of photorealistic AI child sex abuse images. While Lee's ruling upheld a district court dismissal of the possession charge, it appeared to include an implicit request, as just what you grabbed on, for the Supreme Court to review its precedent on the matter, which was made well prior to advancements in AI. He goes on to say, given the relentless advancements in artificial intelligence model, we have some concerns about the lines these cases draw, but we're not free to redraw those things ourselves. As he said, it's got to go to the Supreme Court. But it was an interesting thing that, based upon the existing law, would say, well, there were no real children there, so
1: that's a whole issue of, you know, that you only are concerned about the children that were abused. You're not looking to future abuse of children produced by obviously the stimulation
0: right.
1: produced by these images. Mm-hmm. And so the key thing is I think maybe Z. Lee is they're looking for a. All right.

0: you know, the Supreme Court really to challenge it and rectify this big hole. I have a friend who actually is writing a whole book on the law and artificial intelligence.
1: Oh, okay.
0: And he's probably aware much more deeply of the hole that's left here, you know, to, again, judge everything on the basis of just the abused child rather than the future abuse that's going to be produced by the works that are AI produced. Mm-hmm. So this is a, it is really something that needs to be done. And I hope that was his true motivation for doing it, because I know it'll be challenged.
1: Yes.
0: And I know that the moment the challenge comes, probably will come from some of our friends, mm-hmm. You know, who are out there in the Catholic Legal Division.
1: Yeah.
0: You know, from Thomas More, from, you know, Beckett Fund or some of these other places, you know, that certainly, you know, are going to probably be at the helm, because if these professional groups really do challenge it, I do think right now we've got the people in the Supreme Court to go, yeah, this is ridiculous.
1: Right.
0: This is like a major hole in the protections for future kids.
1: Right.
0: This has got to be closed up. It's really crazy. Right. Absolutely crazy.
1: Yeah, it's demonic. That's what it is, right?
0: Yeah. So. Oh, yeah, well, that too,
1: right.
0: for sure.
1: Okay, let's get to our viewers' questions. Okay, dear Father mm-hmm. Spitzer, your Science, Reason, and Faith Catholic Study Bible is fantastic. Okay.
0: Oh, good.
1: Okay, and Joan didn't write this one because I know she's on vacation. So,
0: that's great.
1: So when you state that some passages can be inspired and not be inerrant, are you referring to Ratzinger's outward form of the message?
0: Yes.
1: I realize that Ratzinger's outward form of the message is not inerrant, but it is is it inspired? Also, can you give an example of a passage that is inspired but not inerrant? Eugenia.
0: No. Okay, Eugenia, there's two parts to the passage. Mm-hmm. And what Ratzinger is, Cardinal Ratzinger at that time was saying, obviously Pope Benedict XVI, was saying, was that the inner core is both inspired and inerrant. So anything that's inspired, right, that inner core is inerrant. So that's the part of the message that's inspired. Now, of course, you say, well, the whole biblical passage is inspired. Yes, it is. But remember, when you use that loosely, the word inspired, mm-hmm. the passage is inspired, what's really the part that God is inspiring is what's called the inner core of the message, mm-hmm. Right? This is, let's take the passage from Moses, for example. So Moses tells, you know, and this caused great consternation with a lot of people, right? Mm-hmm. You know, Moses says to the people, hey, in any Canaanite conquered land, if they resist you, kill every man, woman, and child, and dog, and cat in that town. Mm-hmm. Don't let anything live. And of course, people go, what? Hmm. You know, how is this consistent with Jesus? Well, Ratzinger's saying it's not consistent with Jesus. Jesus is the fullness of revelation. So how could that passage be inspired if, you know, inspiration, the message, the moral declaration has to be consistent with Jesus? And this clearly isn't. You can't go and butcher a whole bunch of people who, you know, were not part of the resistance anyway. They weren't military, the children and so forth. So he says, how do you understand this? He says, well, you have to divide every passage into two parts. The first part is the inner core of the message. So what is Moses trying to do? He's trying to protect the Israelites from the outside influences of these Canaanites. Mm-hmm. So the Canaanites are basically shoving their children into the mouth of Malak to burn them up, you know, to, you know, get the good graces of Malak going on there. All these kinds of, not just child sacrifices, spouse sacrifices are going on and so forth and so on. So, you know, obviously, Moses is very worried. It's not just that. Of course, they're worshiping many gods. They're doing all kinds of things that are abhorrent. You know, the vengeance, you know, 100-fold, et cetera. So Moses says, okay, we got to protect our people from the influences of these people. They're very tricky. You know, they're going to come and they're going to try and win them over, intermarry, do all these kinds of things. Well, how do we prevent intermarriage and children? You just, if they, the key test is, did they resist you vigorously and violently? Mm.

0: If they did, just kill them. Mm-hmm. Now that you look at that and you go, okay, Ratzinger says, divide it into two parts. Moses, the inspired part is protect Mosaic Yahwism, protect this doctrine mm-hmm. that's given to the revelation of Mount Sinai and the people themselves, you know, that have this new moral code. You got to protect them from the Canaanites. Right. That's the inspired part. But Moses, he lives in a warrior society, right? Mm. And if Moses lives in a warrior society, what does he think of? Well, what's the solution? Remember, we're not yet at the time of the post-exilic prophets. We're not yet at the time of Jesus, right? The moral development has, you know, it's only gone to what we call parity. You know, you can only take vengeance, you know, to the same extent that people are, you know, have mm-hmm. harmed you, etc. So we're not quite there yet in the moral development that the Pontifical Biblical Commission recognizes these four stages, right? The patriarchal period, very primitive. Moses, huge leap forward at the in Moses' revelation. Then the post-exilic prophets, these are the big ones, right, during the exile and post-exile, you know, that we know of now, Jeremiah, Deuteronomy, Isaiah, you know, Ezekiel and so forth. So these major prophets. And then finally, of course, we get to Jesus, the fullness of revelation. So what, you know, Ratzinger says is there's an outer core that is wrapped around, as it were, mm-hmm. this inner core of the message, which is inspired and inerrant. That outer core, even though it's part of an inspired passage, that outer core, namely, kill all the competition, that is, it's not inerrant, obviously, because it's not consistent with the teaching of Jesus. Mm-hmm. And furthermore, it's, remember, Catholics believe, we don't believe in the dictation view of inspiration. Right. God comes to the biblical author and says, okay, Spitzer, here it is. You know, take it down exactly. This is what happened. We've never believed that. We have always held a co-participative view of inspiration, where God inspires the biblical author with an inerrant message, but allows the biblical author to state it in the terms that his culture will understand, that his time will understand. In other words, way back in 6th century BC or before, can understand. In this particular case, it's a warrior culture, right? Way back in 1200 BC, and of course, they certainly, you know, are not going to understand. Well, you know, forgive these guys. You know, it's just not going to work. Mm-hmm. So they got to keep Moses is keeping, you know, more or less consistent with that in his own head, mm-hmm. and of course, that comes out in the message. So Ratzinger says, okay. This is culturally relative. It's temporally, it's relative as to time and culture. So, of course, it can't be inerrant. And because it is influenced that way by the biblical author. And remember, when God inspires, he uses quid recipiter est recipiter in modo recipientis. Whatever is received in the message of the receiver, in the way of the receiver, according to the means of the receiver. So that's the warrior culture, right? So we've got to discount it. So Ratzinger says you've got to pull it apart. You got to take a look at, okay, here's the interior message consistent with the full Jesus, the fullness of revelation. Here's the part that's not consistent. That's the external expression, right, that Ratzinger's talking about. That is, of course, culturally relative. So you don't have to treat it as if it's inerrant because it's not inerrant. Mm. It disagrees with Jesus. So we get to the question. You know, Ratzinger says, well, are you, the reader, capable of doing this all the time? And the answer is sometimes the reader can do it because he can just say, oh, killing everybody in the conquered Canaanite mm-hmm. land that resists you is, of course, not consistent with Jesus. You can't go around killing innocent kids. That's not going to work, mm-hmm. and so forth and so on. So sometimes you can tell. Sometimes it's a really fine point. And that's why Ratzinger says, with the ones that are really difficult to distinguish, well, what's the external form of the expression versus what's the interior core message that's inspired and inherent, you know, the church is going to be needed.
1: Right.
0: I mean, you're going to have something akin to the church to make a final decision, because if you don't, you're going to get as many interpretations as theologians can right. dream up.
1: As
0: and
1: we've
0: why
1: seen.
0: Is that?
1: As we've seen.
0: Yes, as we have seen. Because we're imperfect. We have imperfect backgrounds, and we have a very imperfect knowledge, and we have very imperfect motives. And for that reason, we really do need a church to all keep right. the unity of truth and the unity of the church intact.
1: I'm getting an internal message that tells us we have to break. So if you can take a break, and we'll take a break.
0: You
1: and this is just the beginning with Father Spitzer, so stay with us.

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0: And thanks for staying with us for part two of Father Switzer's Universe. Also, be sure to tune in this Thursday and every Thursday at 11 a.m. Eastern Time and then at 10:30 p.m. Eastern Time as I get to host the Catholic Sphere program. This week we discuss, do we still hold these truths to be self-evident? Joining me will be Father Jeffrey Kirby, Dr. David Anders, and Colin Donovan. So check that out. We love to have Father Switzer on as well, but you know, he's got a busy schedule and his price has gone up, so it makes it a lot harder to book him these days than it used to be. So we have to work within our means here. So we use this time to get him to answer questions. Dear Father Switzer, last month a video circulated of Cardinal Parolin venerating the skull of St. Agatha commemorating the 900th anniversary of the return of her relics to the city. My non-Catholic friend insists this shows Catholics worship false idols. Looking at the video, I can understand why someone would think this. However, I know relics, statues, and the likes are not God, but objects we venerate. I worship only the one true God. Why is it so hard for non-Catholics to understand we are not worshiping false gods? Veronica.
1: Well, Veronica, they're just not making a distinction between veneration on the one hand and worship on the other. Right. You know, in other words, you're just paying your respects to, the remnant, the respects that we pay to any, right? We don't treat deceased bodies of anybody in a disrespectful way.
0: Good point, right?
1: No matter what, you think, you know, the church Veronica, but I mean, just, we don't treat any dead body, because that, of course, was the temple of the Holy Spirit of that person. And of course, we still believe that even though their spirit is no longer part of that physical body, that it's now, in a transformed physical, transphysical body in heaven, despite that fact, that was the temple of the Holy Spirit. And of course, in a very holy person, it was the temple of the Holy Spirit and somebody who lived a very, very holy life. It deserves sort of like extra respect. Mm-hmm. Of course, we don't worship a dead body. Yeah. Obviously the distinction is very clear. Anybody who's trying to mix up that, distinction between paying our good due respects in a respectful way versus actually worshiping, adoring, praising, and wanting to follow God, our Lord, Jesus, our Lord, is a very, very different thing. And so why people don't want to acknowledge it? Because they don't want to acknowledge it. They'd like to believe that Catholics are doing this, but they're simply not. I mean, the best way to find out what the difference is between what Cardinal Parolin is doing versus worshiping is to ask a Catholic, and they'll just say, well, one's paying due respects to the former temple of the Holy Spirit and a very holy person. Right. The other one, of course, is adoration, is praise, is worship of the living God. And of course, this is a very, very different activity, especially when you're praying for forgiveness and for grace and for guidance, for protection. You don't pray to the dead skull. You know, I mean, it's just a distinction that's very, very clear. And people who just don't want to see the distinction are probably not going to see the distinction. Don't throw your pearls before swine. Right. But if they're open to seeing the distinction, go ahead and do it. I mean, your object is not to apologize for their refusal to see a very good, honest, authentic distinction.
0: Right. Don't see the distinction and they can't denigrate what it is, it forces them to consider the truth. And they maybe don't want to consider the truth, so they come up with reasons why it can't possibly be true. You know?
1: Yeah, exactly.
0: But yet we're getting an incredible number of young people and educated people who are reading themselves clearly into the church, thanks to work by people like yourself. Yeah. Let's get one more question before we go to the book. Dear Father Switzer, I recently saw a very disturbing video involving the desecration of our Lord's precious blood. Holy Communion was being given out at a church in Minnesota using intinction. A woman approached the altar rail, snatched the intinction cup from the priest and drank some, then threw the rest on the floor. Oh my God.
1: What?
0: An usher and parishioner quickly stepped in to intervene. She was escorted out. What should my role as a layperson be if I were to see someone desecrating the Eucharist or a church. My first intention, I would think, would be towards anger to protect the Eucharist with force if necessary, but I'm not sure that is how the Lord would want me to react. And this is Phil.
1: Well, Phil, no, you're correct. The Lord wouldn't want you to react because there's a priest there. Obviously, if it's during Mass, there's a priest there who knows the proper procedure for how to deal with this. Of course, it's a terrible thing. Mm-hmm. There are proper ways of diluting the precious blood in water, and you know they're picking it up, you know, with purificators, and then of course disposing of the very diluted remnants in water in a very appropriate way. I mean, obviously, you know, the person who does this, I mean, that act of desecration, it's almost demonic.
0: Right.
1: You know, why would you do that unless you were definitely under the influence? But it does show why sometimes, you have to be very, very careful and train Eucharistic ministers to be very, very careful if they're going to use that intinction procedure during Mass. But yeah, all I can tell you is, how are you going to stop a demonic person, you know, or somebody who's clearly seemingly possessed? How are you going to stop them if they have they don't act out all the time? Mm-hmm. That is the problem. So if they are not in a trance-like state and they're not acting out of that trance-like state where the voice has changed and it's colder around them than it is around any place else in the environment, and all the signs that you can tell when there's what they call a manifestation, or when the person is manifesting demonic possession, they can fool you. And so there's really nothing you can do, but that obviously is the act of a demonically possessed person, in my view. I mean, that person it's not just psychotic. It's not just a psychiatric thing. It's to be there and
0: deliberately. There's some spiritual thing going on there, right?
1: It's a spiritual thing going on for sure. Yeah. And like I said, they can fool you. A lot of people actually do. Not every day, but there are people who are assigned by demonic cults to go in and take the Eucharist if they receive it in their hand, and to pretend like they're putting it into their mouths, and then come back and to have that Holy Eucharist desecrated in a demonic or satanic ceremony. And I know that does happen too. This case is particularly egregious because it was a public desecration.
0: Right.
1: And I think she had to be demonically possessed. She just wasn't manifesting.
0: Right.
1: So no way you can do anything except have the priest take care of it. And, by doing any additional force, I don't think the Lord would want us
0: to pray for that person.
1: That's all you can do.
0: Right.
1: Let the ushers take care of it in the appropriate way.
0: So let's talk about science, reason, and faith, the Catholic Study Bible. And obviously, in the beginning here, you actually go over some of the things we've just been talking about, inerrancy, and how we stipulate the idea that, though faith is above reason, there can never be any real discrepancy between faith and reason. That's what kind of like your
1: Thomas Aquinas.
0: The whole thing is that you're focused on.
1: Mm-hmm.
0: So, and you also talk about other contributions that were made

0: Ratzinger, Bellarmine, and Pius the 12th. You also talk about the fact that we can just maybe go over this. We mentioned a little bit, but there are other kinds of writing in the Old Testament beyond 21 historical books, and you talk about these particular three: one's prophecy, prayer, the Psalms, and wisdom literature. You want to talk about each one of those?
1: Yeah, exactly. So we've got four basic literary genres in the Bible. People include the Book of Psalms and wisdom. Which is fine. You can certainly do that. The church does. I just separate it out because it's really prayers and becomes the core prayer of the church in what we call the breviary, the liturgy of the hours. Okay, so anyway, obviously there's the big historical books, and the historical books go, you know, all the way up to, you know, Nehemiah and Ezra, et cetera. And so we've got basically the restoration of the kingdom after the exile. And then the Deuteronomist is responsible for everything from Deuteronomy, not everything, but most everything from Deuteronomy all the way up to, you know, the Nehemiah and Ezra. Okay. Then right after those historical books, obviously you have a whole bunch of prophetic books. And these are major prophets. So there's a lot of minor prophets. By no means are all the prophets in the Old Testament set out there, right? So you have quite a few, prophetic books there: Jeremiah, Isaiah, and within Isaiah you have Proto-Isaiah, Deutero-Isaiah, and Trito-Isaiah. So you have three different authors writing at different periods: Proto-Isaiah, way before the exile; Deutero-Isaiah, a little before, during, and after the exile; Jeremiah, during and after the exile; Ezekiel, you get the point. So the main, and Daniel, and so forth. So these things, you know, and then there's some minor prophets right after the major ones, and they're prophetic books. And I'll tell you what's fascinating about that. I have a whole section in the introduction to the Old Testament where I talk about how many of these inspirations that these prophets are writing about were actually fulfilled. So if anybody had any doubts, you know, that these prophets were prophetic, we have literary means of determining when, and exegetical means of determining when a prophecy was written. Yes, there are, you know, various times when, you know, certain parts of these prophetic books were written, and some of them, like Isaiah, has some parts that were written a little later than Deutero-Isaiah, et cetera, et cetera, that you can see there. And so the main thing, though, is we have means of, you know, determining, well, when was that passage written? And then you look at that prophecy, and then you go, wow, that's really important. Like, look at Jeremiah, for example. You know, this is a, you know, where Jeremiah is basically talking, you know, if you Israelites, I'm telling you, you've got, you know, some time to get it together, but if you don't think you're safe there. You know, already Assyria's conquered the northern kingdom of Israel. And now, you know, I'm telling you, there's gonna be some, this Babylon's gonna come, and now's the time. And he's, of course, talking to these kings most especially. Get your act together, bring back Mosaic Yahwism, bring back the law, and start reforming your lives. Of course, it doesn't happen. So Jeremiah then says, okay, I'm telling you now, there is going to be a conquest. You are not safe in the kingdom of Judah. That's the southern kingdom. You're not gonna be safe, Judah. Here we go, the Babylonians are coming, and they are gonna take you into exile, and you are gonna be in exile for 70 years. But after the exile, after 70 years, you're going to be restored. So you go, okay, now was that written before the exile? Yeah, because all the warnings are there. You can tell by the literary genre with the way he's writing. It's pretty much a pre-exilic prophecy. And then you look at exactly what happened. That's exactly what happened. I mean, how could he have ever known, you know, what was going to happen, you know, in the post-exile?
0: Well, do some people claim that these things are like a redacted in such a way that after the fact they wrote it this way to show, you know?
1: But you can actually say with reasonable, responsible determination, by means of what's called exegetical method, you can pretty much date when this came from with good, reasonable, responsible certitude. So, I mean, you can't say it was absolute certitude, but it's

0: reasonable and responsible. Yes, of course, there's some of these German critics out there that you know, always take, you know, well, it's not absolute certitude, therefore we will doubt it. You know, whatever. I mean, the Germans are so strange. But, you know, I mean, honestly, well, there's not all Germans are strange. There's some very, very, very super good German exegetes. And, of course, I myself, but I'm German by ancestry. I'm talking about the some of these guys in Germany who just are always on the crazy side. But anyway, long and short of it is that you'll take a look at those passages and you can pretty much see, wow, that passage got fulfilled. Oh, the Ezekiel passage, as you can tell, you know, that these pre-exilic things, they got fulfilled. The same thing, you know, with, you know, the proto-Isaiah and the Assyrian conquest, they got fulfilled. And so I just, you know, I took, you know, one of my articles, I got these 24 little comments on big, huge topics that in my Science, Reason, Faith introduction. There's about 100 pages of introduction to the Old Testament, 100 pages of introduction to the New Testament. But my whole point in putting it out there is that, hey, you should look at these prophecies. It's utterly fascinating how many of them got, and look at the price Jeremiah paid for preaching. I'm telling you, this is going to happen. And those court prophets of yours, they're not going to save you. Babylon has come, and they did. And so, you know, it's kind of interesting to see how the Holy Spirit was working through him and how he had such conviction. They almost killed him twice, you know, so, you know, basically tried to torment him on the side as well. So the poor guy really paid the price, but he really believed he was inspired by God, and surely historical you know, circumstances proved him to be right. So that's a fascinating era. Then there's a whole other group of biblical books called the wisdom books. It starts with Job. I think people know that it's got you know, the Psalms, the Proverbs. Then after the Proverbs, you have a series of more minor wisdom books. But it culminates with Sirach and Wisdom. Now, those two books were highly disputed, you know, in the canonical controversies. But since, you know, they were part of some of the Greek Septuagint Bibles, you know, the Catholic Church said, yeah, this was inspired. This is really good revelation. And the Book of Wisdom is definitely that. Now, of course, Luther and his cohort, you know, basically wanted to throw them out because, you know, they weren't in the original Hebrew Bible, but hey, you know, who's Luther? I mean, you know, you want to take, you know, this is the preponderance of evidence from the fourth century church that worked on this and worked on this and worked on this with great saints like Jerome, et cetera. And you think you're qualified to just throw these things out after all that was done to bring them into the canon of the Catholic Church? Craziness. This is my view, of course. You know, I mean, I think, but what was, you can, if you want to, you know, take a look at this, those wisdom books, though, they're really worth looking at. Of course, everybody's praying the Psalms every day. You know, if you're a priest, certainly, or you're praying the Liturgy of the Hours, you're praying the Psalms every day. The Proverbs are exceedingly well known, very applicable in, you know, many different circumstances, certainly. You know, and of course, the Book of Sirach has so, wisdom have so many great passages in there, especially, you know, in the Old Testament. You know, passages about the resurrection are few and far between, but wisdom is one of them. And of course, it's a first century book, and so you know, it's very, very late in the development. I mean, first century BC book, not first century AD book. First century BC book, and so of course, you know, Luther was suspicious of that, but there's no reason because there's obviously Daniel's a second century BC book, and so you know he didn't throw that out. So you know, whatever the case may be, you know, I think it's just worth taking a look at, you know, those those different literary genres, because the wisdom books are really instructive, but the Psalms are like super good prayers in so many different ways for so many different occasions, and the breviary takes out some of the points that are, you know, invective and vindictive and things like that, you know, that are in the Psalms, which again, remember, there's a big, huge moral development across the Old Testament. Mm-hmm. And some of these psalms go back to the pre-Davidic times, Davidic times, right, post-Davidic times. So they have some passages in there that, of course, would not be consistent with the Jesus, the fullness of Revelation, mm-hmm. And of course, the church will excise right. that from the breviary, but they're still in the Bible. And so, again, you have to use Ratzinger's right. distinction right. to make sure that you interpret what's inerrant and what's not inerrant, because you don't want things that are completely inconsistent with the teaching of Jesus, bash their children's heads against the rocks. You do yeah. not want yeah. that. To be considered to be, what you have to do in situations where people, well, of course, you say, well, that came back from 1000 or 900 BC. That's why. Mm-hmm. It's a very different culture without the benefit of Jesus. And so you have to, right. those four periods that the Pontifical Biblical Commission talks about are really important mm-hmm. because a lot of moral development takes place. You move from a warrior culture to the Davidic kingdom, which is still a warrior culture, to the time after the exile, which is no longer a warrior culture. And then finally, of course, you get to the time of Jesus. Right. And of course, we're obviously, it's a conquered right. culture by that point. And Jesus definitely is the fullness of Revelation, right. who is preaching at, as St. Paul tells us, at the fullness of time. He has come into the world as ordained by God, the Father, the Son, and the Holy Spirit, and the Trinity. They've come in this particular period because it's the perfect period into which to introduce the fullness of Revelation.
1: So based on what you said, then, David didn't write all the Psalms, right?
0: Oh, no. Mm-hmm. No. He wrote a lot of them. Mm-hmm. No doubt about that.
1: Do we have an idea what percentage in your mind somebody might say?
0: I would say probably, I'm going to take a stab at 70%, but I actually have to check, to be honest with you. But I'm going to say maybe 70% of them. There's mm-hmm. a lot of exilic and post-exilic psalms, mm-hmm. a whole lot of them. And we know because you can tell, first of all, their wisdom genre. They're not the old psalmic genre. The second thing is they have awareness of events that took place after the exile, by the rivers of Babylon, where where we sat down, there we sat by thinking of Zion, and we hung our harps on the trees, as we remembered there, obviously, there's memories of the exile, not memories, they're living the exile,
1: right? Okay.
0: And so this has got to be way after David. And so we know that. We know there's a lot of Psalms that have some Greek influence and mm-hmm. some Persian influence in it. Mm-hmm. So, obviously these things are even later still. But most of them, I'm going to just say 70% probably are right. Psalms of David. Then there are some others that got added to the psalmody, afterwards. So mm-hmm. in other words, people would look at these Psalms and go, gosh, that's a great Psalm. Let's put that in. And of course, the five books of the Psalms that, the problem there is that, that's not chronological order. Mm-hmm. Just don't treat that as chronological order.
1: Because
0: they got stuck in at different places, more for thematic purposes, really, or some kind of mm-hmm. whatever the case was for the liturgy of the time, the breviary, the Hebrew breviary, if I can mm-hmm. put it that way, the psalmody, it was put together, in some, right. we call it the Psalter today, right. That was put together really in a way for the liturgy.
1: Right.
0: And so the ordering there could also have to do with worship and so forth.
1: Okay.
0: So, yeah.
1: Very good. Well, we are just out of time, Father, so we're going to have to ask you to give us your blessing on the way out the door.
0: Absolutely. Bow your heads and pray for God's blessing. And may the Lord of all wisdom, consolation, and love, who sent his only Son into the world, Christ Jesus our Lord, to tell us of the fullness of his heart, the fullness of his revelation, and the fullness of his love, may he inspire you, guide you, and protect you unto your salvation and the salvation of those you touch. In the name of the Father, and of the Son, and of the Holy Spirit. Amen.
1: Amen. Thank you so much, Father. We

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We hope to see all of you next week. Father Spitz's books and DVDs are always available through our EWTN religious catalog. 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Next week's show, we'll continue with Science, Reason, and Faith, the Catholic Bible study. Bookmark this week is The Sparrow Who Fell to the Ground by Anthony DiStefano, and that's on Bookmark. And we've got also, be sure to join us tomorrow, Thursday, September 3rd at 6:30 p.m. Eastern for the Mass for the Servant of God, Father Vincent Capodanno. We did some great programs on him. This is the Holy Mass for this U.S. Navy chaplain killed in the Vietnam War. Well, will be celebrated by Archbishop Timothy Broglio of the Archdiocese for the Military. So check that out and check us out next time right here when we re-enter Father Spitzer's universe. See you then.

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0: The people of Cuba have faced many spiritual challenges since the Fidel Castro-led revolution of 1959 and the Cuban government's abrupt turn towards communism. After decades of repression, a light of hope came to Cuba with Pope John Paul II's visit in 1998. Now, more than 10 years after the Pope's monumental visit, what changes have come to this island nation? What keeps the faith of Cubans strong? And what obstacles to Christ and His Church persist for Cubans today? Growing up as a non-Catholic Christian, I did not understand very much about the faith. My only knowledge of the Church came from what little I heard through the media and the popular culture it reflected. I later learned more about the Church through its members, and I became excited about how the Church could bring me closer to God. At the same time, I was frustrated by how the truth about the Church had, for various reasons, been denied to me. I realized that the secular culture, and the media in particular, often have their own agenda, an agenda that can obscure the truth. In the same way, representations of Cuba and the situation its people faced did not match the reality of life on the island as expressed to me by those who had lived there. The glowing depictions of the island's government and culture seemed to be a giant distortion. Later, in my mid-20s, as I was about to be confirmed into the Catholic Church, I met Father Alberto, a Catholic priest from Camagüey, a city in central Cuba. We met while on a 10-day mountain climbing expedition in Mexico. While climbing, I learned from Father Alberto about the deep and abiding faith of the Cuban people in the midst of unbelievable persecution, a persecution that leads to a culture of fear and hopelessness that, while is not as visible as material poverty, can be more paralyzing. I was astonished, and I wanted to learn more. As a filmmaker, I decided to take a journey of discovery to help reveal the faith and courage of Cuba's Christians to the whole world, especially to the whole of Christ's Church. One moment in particular stood out to me during my time with Father Alberto, his tearful plea to the people of Mexico while celebrating Mass at Guadalupe, at the precise location where St. Juan Diego had his vision of the Blessed Mother at Tepeyac. I feel like saying this. Mexico, seize what you have. I come from a country where the faith is persecuted, where the Church is not free. I service seven towns. Of those seven towns, only three have a church. In the other towns, we gather in houses. There's pressure over the church. If people need a priest, they don't always find one. There are places where we have a mass once a month because it is not possible to have more. That's how we live the faith in Cuba, defending it with our teeth, with our teeth. You have so many possibilities to live your faith here. In Cuba, we live fighting for our faith. God has given a lot to Mexico. Open your eyes. Maybe I'm nobody to say that, but I was born, grew up, and live because I'm going to go back in a country where it is hard to live the faith, where you constantly have to stand up and fight for your faith. And it's a country very thirsty for God. Don't lose the blessing of being able to live your faith with all the possibilities you have here. Father Alberto's words left me with a passionate urge to discover the story behind his tears. My journey to discover more about the faith of the Cuban people required me first to uncover the country's sometimes misunderstood history. Cuba is known as a traditionally Catholic country. While other faiths and religions are practiced on the island, 80% of Cubans are either Catholic or have a Catholic background. For decades, Cubans were free to practice their religious faith. but starting in the first half of the 20th century, instability and military rule dominated the Cuban political landscape. Despite sporadic elections and an economy that surpassed most in Central and South America, Cubans lacked many fundamental rights. In the late 1950s, Fidel Castro, his brother Raul, Che Guevara, and 80 others began guerrilla attacks on the ruling Batista military from Cuba's Sierra Maestra Mountains. To dispel fears of the communist influences in his army, Castro clarified his political philosophy.
1: There is not communism or Marxism in our ideas. Our political philosophy

0: successful revolution, the Archbishop of Santiago de Cuba organized a mass of celebration. Cubans were hopeful that individual liberty and social justice would soon become a reality. But those promised changes were not realized, and within a year, most Catholics began to believe that communism was animating the revolution's increasingly radical trajectory. Armando Valladares, a devout Catholic who was in his early 20s at the time, who would later become the U.S. ambassador to the United Nations Human Rights Commission, explains the deception that many Cubans faced during the early days of the revolution.
1: I, like a great majority of the Cuban people, thought that Castro was going to be something good for the country. At the beginning, like most people, I was sympathetic to that discourse which spoke about justice, about freedom, about the respect to the human rights of the people. But very soon I realized that it was not true. Then, one day they came to my desk at the ministry where I used to work with a poster which said, "If Fidel is a communist, put me in the list saying I agree with him." And I told them, "No, do not put that on my desk." To that they replied to me, "You do not agree with Fidel?" And I answered to them, "If he's a communist, no." And then, in that very moment, I was pointed out as a potential enemy of the revolution. I was condemned to 30 years for a crime of opinion, because I spoke against communism. And I was not an exception. There were thousands of cases like mine, and not just in Cuba. That was typical of the Soviet Union. That is to say, for the sole reason of having a different opinion, people go to jail in these types of regimes.
0: The new Castro government came down particularly hard on religious institutions such as the Catholic Church. In the spring of 1961, the government expelled more than half of the country's priests and nuns. Before the revolution, the church was engaged in more than 255 social programs that benefited not only Catholics, but all Cubans. These programs included homes for the elderly, hospitals, and schools. Within a year of the revolution, all of them were forced to close. Numerous Catholic leaders were executed. Many shouted, "Viva el Cristo Rey," "Long live Christ the King," as they met their demise. Later in 1961, the Castro regime officially declared itself a Marxist-Leninist state. Religious faith had officially become the government's number one enemy. Miami Auxiliary Bishop Agustin Roman was a seminarian studying in Cuba's capital of Havana at that time. When I finished my studies in Cuba, I went to Canada and I carried out my studies of theology at the Seminar of Foreign Missions. When I finished my studies on theology, I returned to Cuba thinking I would spend the rest of my life in Cuba. But one day I was expelled when difficulties between the church and the revolution, that is to say, and the communist government, arose. In my group, in the group I was part of, we were 131 priests who were expelled and sent on a ship to Spain. Throughout the 1960s, Cubans faced a life of uncertainty and fear. With the help of the U.S. government and the Catholic Church in Miami, between 1960 and 1962, more than 14,000 children were sent to Miami during what was called Operation Peter Pan. The parents, who were not allowed to leave the island, believed that their children would eventually be sent to communist work camps. Cuban Christians, who had done nothing but express faith in God, filled Cuba's prisons. The Castro government seized and shut down more than 400 Catholic schools, charging that they spread dangerous beliefs among the people. In government-run schools, the church was cast as an enemy of the poor and an obstacle to the development of the proletariat. Most of those imprisoned had a deep faith, which helped them to endure the horrors they would be subjected to in prison.
1: When I arrived at the prison, I had a religious upbringing. That is to say, I am a man of faith, and that faith enabled me to hang on. And not only to hang on, but also to be able

0: to do it without letting a single atom of hatred penetrate into my heart. Hatred is a feeling that annihilates the person who suffers it. I have seen many of my companions grow old with hatred in just a couple of years. From the very beginning, I had the firm intention of not letting them penetrate inside of me. There is no single centimeter of my body that has not been beaten, tortured. However, they were not able to get neither into my soul, my heart, my feelings, nor in my mind. My strength was in here, in my religious convictions, in my political convictions, in the love of my family who was waiting for me, in the love of my wife who has waited for me 21 years, against all hope. So I would say that basically what enabled me to resist under those conditions were my religious convictions, that I was certain that I was on the right side, and the support and the love of my family, my mother, my father, my sister, and my wife Marta.
1: The church continued to be repressed throughout the 1970s and 80s, but then the Soviet Union fell, and with it, the Cuban regime's primary source of funds. This prompted the Cuban government to realize it had to relax some of its official positions against faith in order to receive economic aid from the international community. In 1991, the regime lifted its prohibition against religious believers seeking membership into the Communist Party, the only legal political party in the country. A year later, the constitution was amended to characterize the state as secular instead of atheist. Despite these changes, churches in Cuba continued to face many restrictions and repression. They were prohibited from publishing independent newspapers, from establishing schools and hospitals, and from training or bringing in an adequate number of priests to work on the island. While the communist Cuban government indoctrinated young people with the idea that individual human rights should remain subordinate to the desires of the government, the Catholic Church promoted autonomous thinking, convincing people that they had a right to think for themselves and a right to participate in culture, in government, and in determining their own future. A monumental event took place in 1998 as Fidel Castro allowed Pope John Paul II to visit Cuba during the Pope's visit to the Americas. The government permitted four open-air masses, provided media coverage, and assisted with the public's transportation to the masses. The Pope's visit provided a glimmer of hope to the Cuban people and a very rare opportunity for Christians to practice their faith publicly.
2: I prayed during years and years for that because I know how suffer, how the Church of Cuba suffered during 4 decades, how hard it was for the Church, how faithful was were the bishops and the people. And I think that the visit of the Holy Father will be really a blessing for all these people.
1: Pope John Paul II's message to the people of Cuba was clear.
3: From the very first moment of my presence among you, I wish to say with the same force as at the beginning of my pontificate, do not be afraid to open your hearts to Christ. Dear brothers and sisters of Cuba, I thank God, the Lord of history and of our personal destinies, that He has enabled me to come to this land that Christopher Columbus called the most beautiful that human eyes have seen. Arriving on this island, where the cross of Christ was raised over 500 years ago, the same cross zealously treasured today in the parish church of Baracoa in the extreme eastern part of the country, I greet everyone with warm affection.
1: The Pope's visit started in Havana and then moved to the eastern end of the island, Santiago de Cuba, 800 kilometers from Havana, before moving to the cities of Camagüey and Santa Clara. The Cuban people's energy and joy in celebrating with the Pope was palpable at every event, as hundreds of thousands turned out for the open-air masses. Cuban deacon Andres Rodriguez remembers the Pope's visit well. I had the opportunity to meet Deacon Rodriguez, who had recently moved with his family from Cuba to the United States.
2: Mi recuerdo es muy grato.
1: What I can recall is very pleasant. I lived a very strong religious experience. As I told you, I went to church since I was a small child, but I was always forced to live my religious expression inside my home and with my family or inside the churches. It was impossible to express your religious faith in public. There were no processions or public demonstrations of the faith outside the churches. When the Pope visited Cuba, I thought it was fantastic to see so many people on the streets expressing their faith in public, young people singing religious songs along the streets, something which was forbidden, a public mass, being able to live that experience which in my 40 years or so I had never been able to experience, was amazing. John Paul had another significance for us, the Catholic Cuban people. He was the Polish Pope who had lived in a totalitarian and absolutist communist system like ours. He would always have a word for us. To be able to share a mass with him was filled with emotion. It was a very strong religious experience. That is the way many Catholic people felt in Cuba. In Santa Clara, John Paul II had a special message for Cuban families, many of which were in pieces because of forced exile, imprisonment, abortion, and the decline of marriage. The Pope's message contradicted a message most had heard their entire lives.
3: At this meeting, we wish to thank God for the great gift of the family. Be fruitful and multiply, says Genesis. The family is thus called to cooperate in God's plan and his creative work through the covenant of married love between man and woman, which St. Paul tells us is also a sign of the union of Christ with his church. Marriage, with its character as an exclusive and permanent union, is sacred because its origin is in God. We are speaking of an irreplaceable and inalienable duty and right. It is true that in the area of education, public authority has certain rights and duties since it must serve the common duty. Nonetheless, this does not give public authority the right to take the place of parents. Consequently, parents, without expecting others to replace them in a manner in which their own responsibility, should be able to choose for their children the pedagogical method, the ethic and civil content and religious inspiration, which will enable them to receive an integral education.

0: Pope John Paul II finished his five-day visit to Cuba, where it began in Havana. While on the island, he spoke of broadening the church's space and freedom of action. Deacon Andres, who is at the outdoor mass in Camagüey, explains.
1: I believe that the visit of the Pope John Paul helped to conquer new spaces. But this is a very materialist way of looking at this visit. I believe it was a grace of God, a grace that God offered to the Christians of Cuba, to the Catholic people in Cuba, and to the entire Cuban population. I believe that the people had a great experience enjoying things that they had never lived before. They were non-political expressions, but the people felt that this was a free, massive expression. All the massive expressions in Cuba have been controlled, directed, and managed by the government since we have this system. All the public demonstrations at the Plaza de la Revolution and in the different squares around the country are always controlled and managed by the government. This was not the case. This one was free. And it was the first spontaneous free expression that the Cuban people experienced. That was a grace of God. The church in Cuba gained a lot of strength. I remember that during the period of preparation of the visit, we started to hold prayer meetings, educational meetings. It was the first time that prayer meetings were held in homes without having to hide, without fear, freely and openly. The Pope's visit was seen as a seminal moment for the church in Cuba, bringing a message of hope and affirming the need for respect of human rights. Unfortunately, some of that hope disappeared once the Pope left the island. While some visas were issued for additional priests to enter Cuba around the time of the pontifical visit, this practice has since become extremely limited, and the suppression of basic human rights, such as freedom of expression and religion, has continued over the last decade. Church participation, however, has increased, as has the number of outside Catholic groups allowed in to assist the Cuban people. After researching and learning so much about the recent past of the faithful in Cuba, I knew that only by visiting Cuba could I fully explore the impact of Pope John Paul II's visit and the remaining obstacles for Cuba's Christians. Getting to Cuba is not easy, and trying to bring in camera equipment only makes it that much more difficult. The Cuban government controls all media, and outside journalists typically are only allowed in if they are prepared to portray the communist system positively. Per capita, Cuba has imprisoned more journalists than any other country in the world. Most of these journalists were imprisoned for reporting unfavorable details of the government. Another obstacle was getting Cubans I spoke with to open up. It was very challenging to get someone to talk on camera, especially about life's most important issues, because of the pervasive fear of persecution. After landing in Havana, I traveled east to Santa Clara, a city perhaps best known for its huge statue of Che Guevara. But in a country whose government is violently opposed to religion and most displays of faith, I was surprised to see a statue commemorating Pope John Paul II's visit to Santa Clara in the center of town. Next, I traveled to Santiago de Cuba, the island's second largest city. At Santiago's beautiful cathedral, which stands in the center of town, I met a man who was overseeing repairs in the cathedral.
2: Yes, well, we were a Spanish colony. The fact is that Catholicism is deeply rooted in Cuba. But you can't forget the things that have taken place in Cuba. That is to say, a Marxist-Leninist government, and obviously with a very atheist inclination. Although they sustain the contrary, it has an atheist style, and obviously, for example, you cannot build a church, even though you have the money to do so. They will not sell you the land. They will not sell you the materials, or they do not give you the authorization. It is useless to have money. If someone donates the money, if you can't obtain the building permit, you can't do anything. The church here is very limited, very limited. The Catholic Church in Cuba is going through a Pentecostal process. That is to say, it is going through a process of reorganization and growth, not a very spectacular process. Thank God our church has opted for the mission because this is a missionary church. We are reaching places where there are no churches, where people are living in very faraway places. For example, the missionary parish in San Jose Obrero does not have a church. However, the homes of different people are used during the week to celebrate Mass, to baptize, etc., because we haven't been able to buy a plot of land. Nor have we been given authorization to build it, so nevertheless, the parish church exists. It is canonically erected, but it does not have a church building. Something atypical, but the Holy Spirit, which is the soul of the church, it blows when it feels like

0: like it, where it feels like, and how it feels like. And nobody can put any limits to the actions of the Holy Spirit. The church in Cuba is, in the first place, poor, financially poor, poor in means of communication. There are no schools here. There are no newspapers here. There are no magazines. But the people are still evangelized and believe that Cuba is a clear example of what can be accomplished when you really want to do something. When someone wants to do something, he always finds the means to do so. And the one who does not want to do anything always finds the excuses. It's all very clear.
1: El Cobre is just a short drive west from Santiago de Cuba. Though it is a small town, El Cobre is considered by Christians to be the most important site on the island because it is home to the shrine of Our Lady of Cobre, or Our Lady of Charity. Approximately 400 years ago in El Cobre, two native Indians and a 10-year-old slave boy found a statue of the Virgin Mary holding the child Jesus floating in the ocean. Despite the recent storm and the motion of the waves, neither the figure of the Virgin nor her clothes were wet. The Lady of Charity became Cuba's most popular religious symbol almost immediately. Our Lady of Charity was declared patroness of Cuba by Pope Benedict XV in 1916, and Pope John Paul II crowned her queen and patroness of Cuba a second time in 1998.
2: Let me tell you a story about something that happened to me. When I met a woman who lived in the interior province, she came here 15 or 20 years ago. She was in Santiago when she had an accident that left her paralyzed in the legs and arms. They took her in, cared for her, and gave her treatment. They gave her physical therapy, and she recovered movement in her legs, but not in her arms. She was young at that time, in her 20s. She went home really upset because she couldn't move her arms. When she got to her house, her mother told her, "Listen, what does it cost you to ask the Virgin to give you her blessing?" So the daughter told her mother that she didn't believe in any of that. But the mother said, "It doesn't matter, just go." Because the daughter had three children that she needed to take care of, and they were very young. So the daughter agreed to go. She came to her and asked the Virgin to give her her blessing. When she got done, she went outside and she got the urge to pick something off the ground. Suddenly, her arms fell and she started to move her hands. She told me this story and the emotion came over her because she was able to move her arms and her hands. She started to pick up gravel and throw it to show that she could move her arms. So you know what she did when she got home? She told her kids that everyone in the world needs to believe in the Virgin because she is the mother of all Cubans. She is my mother and she cured me. So that's the story that's being passed on, this story of the Virgin.
1: After leaving El Cobre, I traveled a few hours west to Camagüey, the home city of my friend Father Alberto. A very important event was taking place there, an event that had never before occurred in Cuba, a beatification. In a surprise move, the Cuban government allowed a public beatification ceremony to take place and even reported about it in the state-run paper, Granma. The beatification of Brother José Alayo drew thousands to an outdoor ceremony in the center of town. Brother Olayo grew up in a Havana orphanage and later joined the Order of St. John of God. Brother Olayo was known for his kindness and charity and was dubbed Father of the Poor as he spent much of his time working with cholera sufferers. He died in 1889. Towards the end of the beatification ceremony, I met a local man, José, whose uncle was assisting in the ceremony. José, like his uncle and father, is a doctor in Camagüey. José introduced me to another revered Cuban hero from the past.
0: I know Father Olayo is the first Cuban saint, but we also have Felix Varela, who is a servant of God. Felix Varela, who was a Cuban priest.
1: Father Varela was born in Havana in 1788 and ordained at Havana's cathedral at the age of 23. Father Varela spoke and wrote passionately in support of Cuba's independence from Spain, as well as for the abolition of slavery.

0: Cuba. Later in his life, Father Varela was named Vicar General of the Diocese of New York in the United States. Like Father Varela and many Christians in Cuba, Deacon Andres sees it as his duty to stand up for the basic human rights of his fellow Cubans.
1: Since the very beginning of the communist system in Cuba, in the year 1959, when Fidel Castro began taking control of everything, the institution that offered the major resistance to that control was the Catholic Church. Therefore, from the start, the attacks against the Church were very strong, and there were some moments of great tension, of very strong attacks, when many Christians were taken to concentration camps, the well-known camps of Lumá, where even Cardinal Jaime Ortega, Archbishop of the Archdiocese of Havana, was sent to. My first encounters with Cuban communism took place when I was only 12 years old, a very difficult period for the Christians in Cuba. They put pressure on the professors so that I would stop attending church. In many aspects, I was left out, and I was discriminated because of my faith. This continued to increase as years went by. When I was a young man, I began to be harassed by the security of the state, and during all my life, this continued to happen because I was a Christian, because I was Catholic. There was no other reason. There was no political motivation from our part. In the year 1990, after the fall of the Berlin Wall, together with another Catholic brother, we asked ourselves what we could do for our people. It was in that year, the year 1990, that we met a Christian opposition group known as the Movimiento Cristiano Liberación, whose leader was a long-standing Catholic brother, Oswaldo Payá Sardiñas. And from that time, we started working with him in a more active way to achieve peaceful changes in Cuba and for a democratic system. The Christian Liberation Movement, started by Oswaldo Payá, is a peaceful, Christ-centered human rights organization run out of Havana by lay Catholics. Part of its mission is to change Cuba's laws so that the civil, political, economic, social, and cultural rights of all Cubans are respected. The Cuban government does not officially recognize the CLM. Its most well-known initiative, the Varela Project, was named after Father Varela. And many of their members were among the 75 human rights workers, journalists, and librarians incarcerated in the regime's 2003 crackdown. A majority of those arrested during what would come to be called Cuba's Black Spring received 25-year prison sentences. But Payá understands that the struggle that has taken place for so many years must continue. I sat down with Payá in his home in Havana.
2: Hay que conocer que el régimen desde muy temprano.
1: One has to understand that this regime, from very early on, was anti-Christian and against the memory and history of Christianity in the community. In its essence, separating, persecuting, terrorizing the churches, but most of all, targeting the believers. Altogether, only a few thousand belong to the churches, including my family. And this is a great contradiction to this regime because, as I've said, they want to make it their business to take the same place as God. They want to be in control of every dimension of life. They want to dominate not only politically, but they want to dominate the person entirely. That is why it is totalitarian. That is why it is perverse. I remember when I was a child, they came to the door saying, "Put this on your door," a sign that read, "Thank you, Fidel." My mother told them, "No. The only sign on this door is everything with God. Without God, nothing." And from that moment on, we were marked. The birth of our movement begins precisely with our proclamation that we are human beings, we are children of God, and that no law, no single man, that no party can take the place of our consciences, our lives, that freedom that God gives us, and no one can take that away. If you ask me, am I afraid for my family? Yes, I fear for my family. We have received signs posted in front of my house, calls, threats, and we know that we are up against a force that is disproportionate to us. Of course, their pressures, their intimidations terrorize us, cause fear, but those fears will not paralyze us. It is a danger, very real, very serious, very grave, but we will never deny the Church and we will never renounce our faith.
0: One of the most obvious consequences of 50 years of repression of the Christian faith and morals has been the decline of family life. Pope John Paul II declared to the people of Cuba during his visit in 1998 that the culture of death was devastating the island.
3: The family, the fundamental cell of society and the guarantee of its stability, nevertheless experiences crises which are affecting society itself. This happens when married couples live in economic or cultural systems which, under the guise of freedom and progress, promote or even defend an anti-birth mentality, and thus induce married couples to have recourse of methods of regulating fertility, which are incompatible with human dignity. There is even an acceptance of abortion, which is always, in addition to being an indomitable crime, a sense of impoverishment of the person and of society itself. In such a situation, the Church has entrusted to men and women the mission of transmitting life in a way worthy of man, the fruit of responsibility and love between husband and wife.
0: Cuba has by far the highest abortion rates in the Western Hemisphere. Many Cubans who have attempted to confront the evil of abortion have faced severe repercussions. Dr. Oscar Bisset, an Afro-Cuban doctor and a Christian, is regarded by many as Cuba's leading opposition figure. Dr. Bisset has spent the last 10 years in prison, in large part because of his unyielding public opposition to abortion and infanticide. Shortly after the Pope's visit to Cuba, Dr. Bisset conducted a 10-month-long study on abortion techniques in Cuba. Bisset went public with his study, which exposed the government's aggressive policy of forced abortions and post-birth infanticide, which the government forces on the people in order to manufacture a low infant mortality rate. The Cuban government often uses these statistics to argue the success of Cuba's communist system.
4: Mi admiración por el doctor Bisset es muy grande.
3: My admiration for Dr. Bisset is very strong because he is in fact a man who is defending life, and because of this he is in prison. This is something to be admired from a man, from a professional he is.
5: The only thing Elias Bisset has done is simply speaking and asking for the defense of the human rights, as well as requesting that the babies are not killed. And as a doctor, he has denounced the criminal practices with reference to abortions in Cuba. For that reason, I insist on the fact that we have to try to speak about Dr. Elias Bisset. It is not political. I mean, the reason why he's in prison might be political, but his militancy and his statements and his fight in favor of life and against abortion is not political. That is a conscience issue. It's not a political problem. That is not a political problem at all. He is an extraordinary man. He really is.
0: The enduring faith of Cubans who have peacefully fought for human rights is seen most visibly in a group I encountered in Havana called the Damas de Blanco, or Ladies in White. The Damas de Blanco are the wives, mothers, and sisters of peaceful human rights workers, journalists, and librarians who have been imprisoned unjustly in Cuba. Each Sunday, after morning mass at St. Rita's Catholic Church, the ladies bravely march up and down the streets of Havana.
1: Some of the women have been severely beaten.

0: imprisoned by the Cuban secret police for their simple act of defiance. But their courage and solidarity with their loved ones will not be denied. Recently, perhaps demonstrating a renewed role in Cuba's struggle for human rights, Cuba's Catholic Church and its Cardinal, Jaime Ortega, assisted with the release of a number of Cuba's prisoners of conscience. A prisoner of conscience is defined by Amnesty International as those imprisoned for their beliefs. Unfortunately, perhaps hundreds of the prisoners of conscience remain. Yet, more than at any other recent period, hope exists in Cuba that international solidarity can help bring about a more just and democratic Cuba, a Cuba where the faith of individuals, families, and the nation as a whole can flourish.
1: La iglesia en Cuba,
0: hay que verla. Church in Cuba must be seen from different aspects, from the Church of the People of God, which is formed by all those who have been baptized. It is a church of faith that was strengthened by a persecution. I believe that persecutions are very harmful, and we don't want them at any time. But from them, God recovers the faith of a church that has been strengthened. I wish that the testimony of the church of ancient days will be the grace that the church in Cuba can experience. It is a church that has had many lights, but at the same time, it has had many shadows. And it is a church that is developing between lights and shadows. Many Americans have asked me what Cuba is like. I tell them about Cuba's material poverty and the hopelessness and fear that define much of Cuban life. At the same time, amidst the crumbling cities and barren countryside, I was inspired to meet many brave men and women who were taking a stand for their faith and human rights. I hope and pray that what is next for the people of Cuba, for Father Alberto, Dr. Oscar Bisset, and 11 million proud citizens of this beautiful island, is a greater sense of solidarity with Christians worldwide, and eventually the freedom to live a deep and passionate faith in Christ. As a new generation of young Christians struggle against a culture of apathy and fear, I recall the words of Pope John Paul II in 1998 while addressing the young people of Cuba. In order to hold fast to the fundamental values which keep them sinless, Christians sometimes have to suffer marginalization and persecution, at times heroically, because of moral choices which are contrary to the world's behavior. This witness to the cross of Christ in daily life is also a sure and fertile seed for new Christians. A life fully human and committed to Christ requires this generosity and dedication. Dear young people, this is the cost of Christian witness. For this reason, as I said at the beginning of the pontificate and repeated upon my arrival in Cuba, do not be afraid to open your heart to Christ. With great affection, I leave you this motto and exhortation, asking you to pass it on with boldness and apostolic courage to the rest of Cuba's youth. May Almighty God and Our Lady of Cobre help you respond generously to this call.

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26: There's so many challenges in this age, instant communication, you know, changing technology. And with that, we've seen this fragmentation.
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29: They call Turkey the cradle of civilization. But for me, it's one giant invitation to explore. We're chasing the forgotten roads where Christianity first turned the world upside down. The Cave Church of St. Peter is one of the oldest places of Christian worship in the world. Historians have called the Hagia Sophia a work of God, not of men. It's not hard to imagine the sermons of Melito echoing from these stones. This was the epicenter of one of the most heated theological showdowns the church had ever seen. Ignatius used the journey to write 7 letters to Christian communities in places like Ephesus, Smyrna. Asia Minor was a seedbed of Christian growth. And for that very reason, a theater of suffering for the earliest believers. Polycarp was not only instructed by the apostles, namely John, but also conversed with many who had seen the risen Lord. But Christ's promise stood firm. The gates of hell would not prevail against His church.
1: find it difficult to explain Catholic truths and teachings?
2: For us, the Eucharist is the actual body, blood, soul, and

0: divinity of Jesus Christ. 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
4: The bottom line is, without Joseph Gergerich, there would be no cause for canonization.
5: For over 40 years, he spent time obtaining documents, compiling those documents, translating them, really risking his life to get the documents that he knew he needed to be able to provide the full scope of Bishop Berger's life and ministry.
6: He's the link between the old and the new. He's the foundation.

0: O Jesus, who because of your burning love for us, willed to be crucified and to shed your most precious blood for the redemption and salvation of our souls, look down upon us and grant the petition we ask for. We trust completely in your mercy. Cleanse us from sin by your grace. Sanctify our work. Give us and all those who are dear to us our daily bread. Lighten the burden of our sufferings, and grant to the nation so sorely afflicted your peace, which is the only true peace, so that by obeying your commandments, we may all come at last to the glory of heaven. Amen.
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Hello, I'm Father Mitch Packwolf, and welcome to EWTN Live. We bring you guests from around the world. Our guest tonight actually travels around the world quite a bit. But tonight, we're going to discuss another topic. He believes that modern preaching and teaching about the four last things, death, judgment, heaven and hell, have too often been marked by blandness at best, and frequently enough, timidity. And whether we talk about them or not, the reality remains. They are real, and they await every single one of us. Now, the four last things are not meant to frighten us into despair, but to awaken each of us to the reality of eternal life. These ideas permeate sacred scripture, and they have inspired the saints to live with sobriety, urgency, and a profound hope for the life to come. So, how can we recover that sense of eternal perspective? And why does it matter so much for the way we live our lives today? Here to

0: Help us think seriously and urgently about the coming judgment is the president of Renewal Ministries and the author of a new book called The Coming Judgment. Are we ready? Please welcome a great friend of the network and a great friend of my own, Dr. Ralph Martin.
1: Hey, good to be here, Father Mitch.
0: Good to have you too, Ralph. Thank you for being here.
1: Well, it's great to be here. We love EWTN. I feel at home here, really.
0: Oh, good. Well, you've been making shows here at least as long as I have, if not longer.
1: Yeah, that's a long time ago.
0: Yeah.
1: Yeah, early 80s, isn't it? Yeah.
0: Yes, exactly. From 84 for me.
1: Yeah, I think maybe a year or two before that.
0: Yeah.
1: Yeah. Yeah, so, I Mother Angelica invited me to come down and do programs with her when I wrote the book, A Crisis of Truth. And that was when the network was only running like 6 hours a day or something like
0: four.
1: That. 4 hours
0: four
1: a day,
0: hours.
1: Yeah.
0: Yeah, that's and, when I started.
1: Yeah, yeah, so, you know, it's amazing. The network's amazing. Mother Angelica's vision is amazing. And the fact that, you know, she often used to say, you know, the Lord was looking for somebody to do this. And everybody was saying no. So he went to the bottom of the barrel and he found us. Cloistered nuns who don't know anything about television. And that's really the continuing story of the network, the Lord providing.
0: Exactly. So it's been, and it's still an adventure.
1: Yeah.
0: Still an adventure.
1: No. Yeah.
0: Again, we can remember her stories of starting this with $200 in the bank.
1: Yeah.
0: And a lot of faith in Jesus.
1: And ordering satellite dishes and not having any money to pay for them.
0: No.
1: Until they got delivered.
0: Exactly.
1: And the Lord provided the money.
0: Exactly.
1: It's wonderful. Yeah.
0: So it's a great adventure, and you know, both of us have been able to serve the church through this. And you know, just because we're getting to be senior citizens doesn't mean it's time for us to stop it.
1: Well, you know, people do ask me sometimes, you know, are you thinking of retiring? And I say, I don't have a job I can retire from.
0: Yeah.
1: I've got a mission that the Lord's given me, and as long as I can carry it out, I'm going to carry it out until further notice. Anytime the Lord can say, enough, different ways he can say that.
0: Yeah. And, you know, I also think back on how the Lord started Abram's call to begin a faith walk that would affect half of today's population, and he was 75 when he started.
1: Yeah.
0: So.
1: Yeah, I sometimes tell people that because sometimes people feel like they can retire from being a disciple, but they really can't, you know.
0: Mm-mm.
1: You can't retire from being a disciple. You can't retire from obeying the Lord. You can't retire from following the inspiration of the Holy Spirit. You can't, you know, that's not what it's all about.
0: I just met a lady in a restaurant the other day, and she was saying, well, I just don't go to church anymore. And she was a senior citizen, too, a little older than I think. And I said, you know, it is time to get back. And this gets to our topic because, mm-hmm. you know, every single one of us has to confront the issue of death.
1: Right.
0: And the meaning of what comes next.
1: Right.
0: We're going to be dead.
1: Yeah.
0: Way longer than we were alive.
1: Yeah.
0: Is that just meaninglessness or is there purpose? What's going on?
1: Yeah.
0: Tell us a little bit about this book and why you wrote it.
1: Well, year after year, as the liturgical year came to an end, and we began to read all these scary stories about signs in the sky and the mm-hmm. Lord coming again and the final judgment. I really wondered why nobody would ever preach on them, you know. And when I would talk to fellow Catholics about it, they said, it's scary. I don't want to deal with that. That's too scary.
0: Mm-hmm.
1: Well, there's a reason why the Lord wants us to know about it, so we're not panicked, so we're not scared, but that we're really understand what's happening when these things happen, the signs that precede the Lord's coming, the great apostasy, taking away the restrainer on evil, and the other things the Lord talks about. So many times the Lord says, I'm telling you about it now, so when it happens, you're not going to panic. You can understand what's happening.
0: Mm-hmm.
1: And Mother told me one day, that's why she started the network. She said, I started the network so when everything begins to fall apart in the world, I can tell people what's going on. I can tell people that the Lord's coming. I can tell people that it's time to repent. So I don't know if she repeated that very often, but that's what she told me one day.
0: Sure.
1: She was there ready to

0: proclaim the eternal gospel to the whole world. That's why she has satellites all over the world. That's why somebody told me tonight this program is going to 168 different countries.
1: Yeah.
0: Yeah, I mean, so this is a pretty amazing thing that the Lord has done here, you know?
1: I know. And it's

0: Four last things. Where'd you get that idea from?
1: Well, it's just become a common way in which the church, theologians, the church tradition, saints talk about death, judgment, heaven, and hell. Now, I've added another one because it's not mentioned, but it's part of it. It's the second coming. A lot of these things don't start to happen until the Lord returns in glory. Mm-hmm. The first time he came as a sacrificial lamb to take away the sins of the world. But when he returns, we're going to see his majesty.
0: Yes.
1: We're going to see his kingship. We're going to see how transcendently beautiful he is, how transcendently truthful he is, how transcendently merciful he is, how transcendently just he is. And as it says in the book of Revelations, all the nations are going to beat their breasts because they're seeing the one whom they pierced. The one who was pierced was the Savior. They pierced the king. They killed the king. And there are those who are going to know the king, have become friends with the king, have accepted a sacrifice, have repented, believed, and been baptized, who are now part of Christ's body. And like it says, you know, those who are in Christ Jesus, there's no condemnation. So judgment for Christians who are living in friendship with the Lord isn't something to fear terribly. I mean, there's a natural fear, like Teresa of Lisieux said, you know, I'm not afraid of dying, but I've never done it before. I wonder what it's going to feel like.
0: Yes.
1: Yeah, there's that natural fear of the unknown. Is it going to hurt? How long is it going to last? How am I going to do if it's a difficult death type of thing? But for a Christian, we know what's on the other side of it. Mm-hmm. We know what's on the other side. The other side is meeting the one who loves us, meeting the one who is willing to die on the cross for us, meeting the one who forgave our sins, meeting the one who gave us his body and blood to drink to nourish on this journey. So we are friends with Jesus. We are part of Jesus. And even if there's still purification that has to happen in our life, the Lord in his mercy is going to do it.
0: You talked about the second coming with Mother Angelica back in 1984. I'd like to show a little clip of that from Mother Angelica live.
2: I was in church for the first Sunday of Advent. I heard a sermon, and the priest said, "We don't have to worry about the second coming. Let's just talk about something else today. Don't be afraid." And I really felt like the people were being robbed of the strength and encouragement that the Lord wants us to have by knowing about his return. Unless we have the eternal perspective, unless we look at things as God looks at things, we don't know how to properly respond to this life. Unless we know what this life is all about and what God's full plan of salvation is, we don't really know what to do. We don't know the choices to make. We don't know the decisions to make. You know, life is basically very short. And only one thing is necessary, and that thing is to come into relationship with Jesus Christ now in order to be able to greet him when he returns and arise from the dead when he returns and enter into the glory of the resurrection with him. And Christianity isn't a game. It's not like a literary puzzle. It's a revelation of reality. It's a revelation of what is, of what was, and what will be. And we can't know what is and what was and what will be unless we open ourselves to Christian revelation, to divine truth, to the Word of God. And God's Word tells us that Jesus Christ died once to take away our sins, and he's returning again in glory to judge the living and the dead. And we're living now in the last age of human history. The time between the first and the second coming of Christ is the last age that the human race has entered into. And the whole purpose of this time is to announce Jesus Christ so that as many human beings as possible may call upon his name and be saved. And then he comes again in glory, and it's all over. And those who have responded will go to heaven, and those who have rejected him will go to hell. I mean, that's God's word. And we can't know how to make intelligent choices in our daily life unless we know the big thing.
0: Yeah, and one of the things I noticed here, back then, you didn't give the schedule. You didn't say what day it's going to be. Just
1: right.
0: That it's the period, the whole period from the resurrection of Christ until the end of time.
1: Yeah.
0: That's the last period. But
1: right.
0: you're not trying to give no. predictions about the end time
1: no.
0: dates.
1: And the reason why, Father Rich, is because Jesus said nobody can know the day or hour. You know,
0: now, the angels don't know.
1: That's useful information. But there's some other interesting things that Jesus said and the apostles said. In Acts chapter 17, verses 30 to 31, it says, "The times of ignorance God overlooked, but now he commands all men everywhere to repent. he's commanding the human race to repent.

0: now, because he has fixed the day on which he will judge the world in righteousness by a man whom he has appointed. And of this he has given assurance to all men by raising him from the dead. So the day of judgment is set, and the judge has been appointed. And people know who it is because he was raised from the dead. You know, so that's pretty significant.
1: I would say.
0: Yeah. It's going to happen. This isn't a myth. This isn't a literary invention. This isn't like a literary form that we don't really have to believe. This is history. This is reality. This is going to happen.
1: But that's exactly one of the tensions. You know, I've mentioned in some of my shows, there was a scholar named Rudolf Bultmann,
0: yeah,
1: who wanted to demythologize,
0: yeah,
1: the Bible, take what he considered myth. But his principle was this, that following his friend Martin Heidegger, you have to face death. And if you believe in life after death, that is a distraction.
0: Yeah, from being authentic,
1: facing,
0: right? Yeah.
1: You're being authentically facing death.
0: Yeah.
1: I don't understand what he meant by that. You know, you're still facing death,
0: yeah,
1: but you're facing it with faith, which he as a Lutheran,
0: yeah,
1: had, you know, pushed hard for faith, but he denied the content of the faith, so you just have faith as an experience, but you don't believe there's anything to it.
0: Yeah.
1: That's one of the key points you're making. There, yeah, is something here,
0: yeah,
1: that we have to believe.
0: Yeah, well, you know, he was deceived by the evil one. I mean, so many times Jesus and the apostles warn us, don't be deceived. It's going to be false prophets, false teachers.
1: Wolves in sheep's clothing.
0: Wolves in sheep's clothing. And then even in one of the letters of Paul to Timothy, says, in these days, the doctrines of demons are going to be infiltrated into the church through plausible liars. He was a plausible liar. Mm-hmm. Yeah, and he was engulfed by the deception of heroic, romantic existentialism, the nobility of not depending on life after death, nobility of enduring the reality of death without God, you know, type of thing. And it's foolish. I mean, Romans chapter 1 tells us what's going on. They exchanged the truth of God for a lie, and they worship the creature rather than the creator. And we're now living in a culture that's exalting the creature. The creature is worshiping itself. Like, the human race is saying, we got this under control. We'll handle it. We'll solve death. Good luck.
1: Well, in one of the, it's not an irony, it was a horrible tragedy, that the man he was following, Heidegger, was a committed Nazi.
0: Yes, yeah, yeah.
1: And he wasn't just facing death, he was encouraging it for his enemies.
0: Yeah.
1: He was taken with Hitler. He liked Hitler.
0: Yeah. Another deception, another huge deception. Now, how can people not be deceived, Father Mitch? Do you want me to answer that question, or do you want you to?
1: Giddy up.
0: Okay. We have to know the Word of God. We have to know the revealed truth. The Father, the Son, and the Holy Spirit went to a lot of trouble to put us in a situation we don't have to guess any longer who God is, what he's like, and what his will is for the human race. He's spoken to us through the prophets, through the Psalms. He's spoken to us most of all through his Son, Jesus Christ, and through his apostles who were commissioned by Jesus Christ to pass on his message. And I think it comes down to how we approach sacred scripture. And a lot of Catholics these days don't know what to think about sacred scripture, like it's, you know, a culture from 2,000 years ago, it's different literary forms. If you don't know Greek or Hebrew, you can't understand it. And Jesus, remember, he praised his Father that the learned and clever weren't getting it, but the mirrors of children were getting it. So obviously it isn't a matter of higher education. It's a matter of a heart open to truth, open to the Holy Spirit, open to love. And almost every time I speak about sacred scripture a lot, I have to remind Catholics what the Catholic Church actually teaches about our approach to sacred scripture. the tremendous document from Vatican II, Constitution on Divine Revelation. It begins by saying, the primary author of sacred scripture is God. Can't say that about any other book. This is the book. The primary author of sacred scripture is God. He works through the mentality and culture of human beings that he uses. But then it says in section 11, it says, everything the sacred authors assert is actually being asserted by the Holy Spirit, and to teach it and teaches faithfully, firmly, and without error those truths God wished to consign to the sacred writings for the sake of our salvation. Our salvation depends on actually paying attention to the Word of God, believing it and obeying it and following it. We don't have to guess. It's there.
1: A friend of mine was a Baptist preacher. He's passed away, Walter Martin. And he had a great analogy. He said, when they train bankers to detect counterfeit bills, they make them sit for a couple weeks counting real money.
0: Yeah.
1: And then on the last day of the training, they start to slip counterfeit bills among the real money, and they feel it right away. And why? Because they know real money so well, and they're accustomed. Yeah. If you gave them all the different kinds of counterfeits, they would have trouble detecting it, confuse them. But if you get them so accustomed to the feel of real money, when the counterfeit does pass through their fingers, they detect it immediately. That's why we have to know scripture. Know the real thing, and then you can sense, I don't know why it's wrong, but this is counterfeit.
0: This thing's wrong. Didn't Jesus say, you know? Another thing that's really important, Jesus says, my own know my voice and I know mine. So it's not just knowing the objective word of God, but becoming accustomed over a period of time to the Lord in prayer, becoming used to what an inspiration the Holy Spirit might feel like, being able to distinguish your own ideas or a temptation from actually an impartation from the Holy Spirit, a contemplative insight into scripture type of thing. So we need to be rooted in prayer. We need to abide in the Lord and abide in his word. And if we do that, we're going to be in a good situation for being able to pick out deception when it comes our way. Like you say, we might not be able to say what's wrong with it, but you just know something's wrong.
1: It's wrong, exactly. Yeah. Yeah. And this, we also depend not only on becoming familiar with scripture simply by reading, but also we depend on the instinct of the Holy Spirit to give us a guidance that, again, I may not know why, but that's not right. And that instinct of faith is very essential.
0: No, it's really true. And, you know, I'm kind of ribbon challenged when it comes to the lectionary, sort of breviary. And I know I can do it electronically, and I do it electronically when I'm doing priest retreats. But every day for morning prayer, I use this little Magnificat, you know, this little monthly publication, you know, that has the little morning prayer. It's very simple. It's very cut back from the real breviary. But almost a day doesn't go by. I use it in my prayer time. I'll be in my prayer time just being quiet before the Lord, just looking at an icon of Jesus, same icon as on the cover of the book, and just being with him and just trying to remember who he is and how great he is and pay attention to him. And then I'll pick up my Magnificat, and I'll read the morning prayer. I'll read the hymn. I'll read the morning psalm. I'll do the intercessions. I'll bring out my list of people that are my top priority prayer list. And then I'll get to the readings of the Mass. And I'd say hardly a day goes by that something in one of those readings, the psalm, first reading, second reading, doesn't get illumined to me in a certain way. Like the Holy Spirit, like, I might say sometimes, gee, I didn't notice that before, or, you know, gee, is this a new translation or something? Like, I haven't really connected with this. And this is how my mind's being renewed. Like Romans chapter 12 says, let your mind be renewed, you know, by the Holy Spirit. And your mind can't be renewed if you're not putting into your mind things that renew it, the Word of God, but in a prayerful setting, and just really letting the Holy Spirit take the Word and really bring about healing, transformation, conviction, repentance. You know, it could be different things that the Holy Spirit shows us from Scripture.
1: A lot of times I think of that kind of experience as being the whole

0: Holy Spirit's yellow highlighter.
1: Yeah.
0: That he sort of uses one of the, yeah. Said, I know you never noticed this before, but take a look at this.
1: This is for
0: you today.
1: Yeah.
0: You know, and that's a good thing for us to be ready. Part of, I think, the message of your book, too, is now, during this life,
1: yeah,
0: we don't wait until a few minutes before we die,
1: yeah,
0: largely because God in his mercy hasn't told us when we're going to die.
1: Yeah.
0: I like to point out to people, there's one group in our culture who knows the day they're going to die. Inmates on death row.
1: Oh, yeah.
0: And we consider that a punishment.
1: Yeah.
0: God in his mercy doesn't let us know.
1: Yeah.
0: That means, and this is part of your point, now is the time to live in preparation for this.
1: Yeah.
0: And become so familiar with Jesus.
1: Yeah.
0: That when you see him face to face at death.
1: Yeah.
0: You're familiar.
1: Yes.
0: He's not strange to you.
1: Right. And you know that there may be unfinished business that has to be taken care of, but you know he loves you. You know the judge is your friend. You know the judge died for you. You know that the judge did so much wanting your salvation and is so happy to see you, even though there may be some purification still needed.
0: Sure.
1: So, yeah, it's... And also, you know, one of the Psalms says, meditate on the shortness of life and learn wisdom. You know, life is very, very short, and the greatest suffering in this life is going to end soon. And, you know, St. Paul says the suffering of the present age is not worth comparing to the glory that will be ours when Christ Jesus returns. So we really need to get a sense of the shortness of life. We need to get a sense of every one of us. None of us knows when we're going to die. A lot of people say, well, you know, I'm going to sow my wild oats now, and later on when I'm old, I'll repent when after I've done everything I want to do, which is so foolish. You don't know, like you said, you don't know when you're going to die.
0: And not only that, but if you start sinning, give yourself permission to sin in youth.
1: Yes.
0: How do you think you're going to stop?
1: Exactly.
0: You've built up a bad habit.
1: Exactly. Like St. Augustine in his confession says, you know, by the time I wanted to be a Christian, I couldn't get free of the sexual addiction. I couldn't get free of living in a sexual relationship with somebody who had a child out of wedlock. He says, I was literally a slave to sin, but I was responsible for having gotten there by a whole series of free decisions early in my life. I developed a habit that became a chain, and it was only the mercy of God who responded to my pleas for mercy and help that I was able ever to get out, you know, but it took him a while.
0: Yeah. We have another clip for you. You talking about the second coming with Mother Angelica.
1: I hope we see Mother Angelica this time.
0: Yes. Well, we'll see.
1: Okay.
0: So let's go to that clip.
2: I've often heard our Protestant brother, he has such an enthusiasm for the second coming. I heard a woman said she wakes up every morning, she pulls open her blinds and she says, Lord, will it be today? But I don't think we in the church even think about it. Do you feel that these are the times, or are there many returns of the Lord, or do you feel this is a very special time for the return of the Lord?
3: Yeah. Well, one of the things that's really important is to know what God's Word says about the return of the Lord and how that's been understood in the history of the church. And one of the really useful things to know about the return of the Lord is that nobody knows the day or the hour.
2: Yeah.
3: And that we can really get in trouble if we kind of try to say it's going to happen then or the other time. And yet, at the same time, the Scripture says, nevertheless, be awake. Nevertheless, live your life expecting the return of the Lord, because the return of the Lord is what kind of brings to completion what God's been doing all this time in the world. It's the completion of his plan of redemption. And unless we have the end in view, sometimes we can lose sight of the way.
2: What are the signs, do you think? Do we have signs today that indicate that perhaps, you know, the return of the Lord is imminent?
3: Well, I'd say one of the most interesting things the Scripture says about this, it says that at a certain point, the Lord's going to remove a restraint that's been placed on the working of evil, and there's going to be an unrestrained manifestation of lawlessness that then becomes focused in an individual known as the Antichrist. And

0: I think certainly we're living now in a time where all kinds of restraints on the working of evil are being stripped away from our society. The honor and respect for God in our, that used to be there in our school system, in our laws, in our culture, in our courts, in our entertainment is systematically being stripped away. And we're seeing more and more an unrestrained rebellion against God. We're seeing things happening in the streets of our cities we never thought we'd see. We're seeing things on television we never thought we'd see. We're seeing an open mockery and blasphemy of God and His Word. I don't know whether this is the removal of the restrainer or not that happens just before the Lord returns, but I do know it's a pretty good dress rehearsal if it's not the real thing.
1: No, that was 42 years ago. And when you hear that compared to then, you know, how do you compare the present time?
2: Well, I'm a little embarrassed, but I'm basically saying the same thing for the last 40 or 50 years because I'm just trying to say the Word of God. I'm just trying to pass on what Jesus gave us to pass on to people. I'm not trying to be original. I'm not trying to be creative. I'm not coming up with my own speculative theology. Mm-hmm. I'm just trying to faithfully pass on what's been given to us by the Lord. And I would say that 2 Thessalonians chapter 2 is very significant. It's where Paul says, don't be deceived. Don't be deceived by so-called prophecies or supposed letters from me that says the Lord's just about to return, because the Lord will not return until these two things happen, and they haven't happened yet. One is, he mentions the great apostasy. What's an apostasy? It isn't something that pagans do, it's something that Christians do. It's the massive turning away from faith on the part of those who once had it. We certainly are living in a time of great apostasy where so many of the traditional Catholic and Christian countries have passed beyond just getting lax in the faith to actually abandoning it and actually sometimes hating it. So we, you know, in the Catholic heartland, you know, countries like Italy, countries like France, countries like Spain, they're saying maybe less than 5% of people still go to church. Mm-hmm. And the culture in those countries has become hostile to Christ, hostile to the Ten Commandments, hostile to what God teaches about marriage and sexuality. And so I do think we're seeing a pretty significant mass apostasy, even in the United States, where things are better, where there's a greater support, public support for Christianity. If you look at the statistics, there's been a tremendous falling away from,
1: absolutely,
2: yeah, you know, that type of thing. So I do think that that's significant. I do think that the restraint on evil has been removed in a very significant way. I think we're seeing the creature raising its fist to God, saying, I will not serve, and I do not believe, and I will not repent, and I will solve the problems of the human race without you. You know, I do think that's happening. But then there's also another sign that Jesus tells us about. He says, Jerusalem will be trampled down until the time of the Gentiles is over, fulfilled, until the full number of Gentiles enter the kingdom, and then God's going to turn his attention to Israel. Now, I know this is a very touchy subject these days, but I do believe that Jesus and Paul have said that there's going to be unfinished business that's going to take place with Israel before the Lord returns. And I do think it's significant that in 1947, Israel became a state again. I do think it's significant in 1967, they took control of Jerusalem for the first time in more than a couple thousand years. And I do think it's significant that the Gentiles are no longer trampling down Jerusalem, just like Jesus said. So I don't want to jump to conclusions here, but I would want to say that some things are in place that weren't in place previously. It doesn't mean this is going to happen tomorrow. It could be, who knows how long. God is much more long range than we are. He's much more patient than we are. But already in the New Testament, we have people mocking Christians saying, hey, the Lord said he's going to return, but he's not here. And in 2 Peter. Yeah, 2 Peter chapter 2, Peter says, come on, guys, you know, he's patient, but remember the flood? And next time it's not going to be a flood, it's going to be fire. It's going to be a cleansing of the earth by fire. There's going to be new heavens and new earth. The elements of the earth are going to burn up with fire. And he says, God is not slow in fulfilling his promise because you're imposing your narrow experience of human space and time on an eternal, transcendently powerful, wise God. And one day for the Lord is like 1,000 years, and 1,000 years is like one day. So Peter didn't say this, but I'm going to add it. It's barely been 2 days since the Lord said he's going to return.
1: Yeah.

0: And, you know, you have a past little kids and now grandkids.
1: Yeah.
0: And when they're three or four said, well, we're driving over to grandma's house, how many times do they say, are we there yet?
1: Yeah, yeah.
0: Because they don't have a time perspective.
1: Yeah.
0: And we don't either.
1: Right, compared to the eternal God.
0: Yeah, yeah, we're like little kids. But something else that I think is important, you know, if things are getting bad, there's a temptation by some people to say, well, I'll just sit back and watch it happen.
1: Yeah.
0: That's not what our Lord said. There's a, I don't know if you've ever read the Midrash Rabbah.
1: I haven't read it, Father Mitch, but tell us about it.
0: Well, in the Midrash on Genesis, Lot is confronted by a little kid. And the kid says, Father Lot, nobody listens to you. Why do you bother preaching to them?
1: Yeah.
0: They'll never change.
1: Yeah.
0: And Lot says, I preach to them, not so I can change them, but to make sure I don't become like them.
1: Yeah, that's really interesting, yeah.
0: And that's something that is worth considering, that we have to remain faithful in our preaching. We'll leave up to God as to whom he converts. That's his grace, but we have to be faithful and keep us away from it. We have to take a break. We're going to come back. If you want to find out more about Ralph Martin's work, just go to renewalministries.net. Renewalministries.net. And you can find out more there. We'll be back with your questions and comments, so please stay with us.

0: The story of Catholicism in the Baltic states is a complex one. Three neighboring countries, each with a different story.
1: If you are not a member of Communist Party, you couldn't make career.
0: After Soviet occupation brutally suppressed the faith, in some places it survived, in others it was eradicated. Well, almost. EWTN News travels to Latvia, Lithuania and Estonia.
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Welcome back. We are discussing a new book by our guest, Ralph Martin. It's called The Coming Judgment, Are We Ready? 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It's a good read. Also, you can get

0: Ralph's memoir, which is called A Life in the Spirit, a memoir by Ralph Martin. That is item number A347, also at EWTNRC.com. You know, we've both been involved in an interesting period of church history where, you know, after the Vatican Council, there was a lot of rumbles, but also there were a lot of graces of renewal.
1: Yes.
0: And I think your memoir will be very useful to help give people's perspective on those of us who participated in dealing with the problems, sometimes being part of the problem, but also letting the Lord use us for his renewals.
1: Yeah.
0: That's a key element.
1: You know, you were mentioning before the break about people saying, well, I'm just going to sit back and watch this happen. If they know the Lord and if they know his command to us, they can't do that.
0: No.
1: We're supposed to, you know, we have to give an account to the Lord how we lived our life, but also how we used our gifts. You know, it's pretty clear that Jesus expects us to use what he's given us to help other people know him and to serve other people. Mm-hmm. And to sit back and not use our gifts, to sit back and not do everything we can to help people particularly come to Christ is really reprehensible. It reminds me of the story about Penn Jillette, the atheist magician in Las Vegas. It's on YouTube and it's really an interesting. He gives a little testimony. He says, after one of my performances in Las Vegas, this young man came up to me, gave me a New Testament. And he says, you know, I'm really concerned about your salvation and I really want you to have this. So Penn Jillette says, well, look, I didn't get converted. I'm not a believer. I'm not an atheist. I'm an atheist. But if you Christians really believed that there's eternal consequences of not coming to Jesus and putting your faith in him, repenting, how much would you have to hate me not to tell me about that? You know, if there's a train about coming to hit me and you're not doing anything to get me out of the way of that train, how much would you have to hate me not to tell me? You know, I think that's really, really true. You know, if we understood that this is not a game, that there's really something at stake here, that we're really talking about the destinies of souls, eternal happiness or eternal misery. And so how can we not do everything we can? Now, not everybody has gifts of speaking, not everybody has gifts of apologetics, but everybody has a testimony to their own faith in the Lord. I believe in the Lord. I love him. He's a good God. And if you can only memorize one scripture passage, yes, do John 3:16. God so loved the world that he gave his only son, that those who believe in him will not perish. There's the eternal consequence right there, but will have eternal life. It's such a deal, Father Mitch, you know?
0: I know.
1: Eternal life or perishing. People need to know that that's available.
0: And those are the two options.
1: Yeah.
0: Yeah. You know, and I noticed this some years ago when I was teaching Pope St. John Paul's encyclicals. Every one of his encyclicals quoted that verse. Every single one. It's just so big. It's not just for football games.
1: Yeah.
0: Really is key for giving the gospel.
1: It's all about love, isn't it?
0: Yeah.
1: It's all about love. God so loved the world that he's given us another chance to come back from our sin, to come back from rebellion. And the chance he's given us is so remarkable. It's the best he has, his son. He's giving his own son as an expiation for our sins so that we don't have to experience their consequences. But it's not automatic. Those who believe in him will not perish. There has to be a response to mercy. There has to be a response to love, a response of, yes, I am a sinner. I need my sins forgiven. Thank you, Jesus, for dying for me. There needs to be a response or we will perish. But if we respond, do we realize how precious eternal life is? Do we realize what's being offered to us is so far beyond what's natural to us? It's supernatural. You know, when I was a boy, Father Mitch,

0: I don't know, maybe if you had the same experience. I used to love the superheroes of those days, you know, Superman and Tarzan and Batman.
1: Sure.
0: And I wish I could be with them. I wish I could do stuff like that. Well, the real superhero who's real and not just a figment of imagination or wishful thinking, the real superhero is Jesus. Really, he really is. And he wants to share his superpowers with us. He wants to take us where he is into a kingdom that never has tears anymore, never has suffering anymore. And he even talks about us participating with him in the judgment of the nations. And we know for sure we're going to participate in his resurrected body. You know, how cool is it to be able to walk through walls, you know? How cool is it to be able to eat food but never die? You know, I mean, what he's offering us is just amazing. And we got to tell people about how great the gift is that's being offered to us and how foolish it is to reject it.
1: Yeah, no, that's absolutely.
0: Yeah.
1: We have a caller. Steve, what can we do for you?
2: Yes, Father, I was going to say, the last four things think of eternity, and how should people think more of eternity? For eternity is not 10 years or 20 years, it's forever.
0: Yeah. Yeah, well, you know, I think it's going back again to realizing how short life is. And you've seen people do things like this. They'll put a little dot on a string and then they'll pull it out for, you know, dozens and dozens of yards. And this is our whole time on earth and this is eternity type of thing. But yeah, I mean, we just need to take seriously what God's telling us about the shortness of human life and the value of eternal life. You know, I really think about, well, never mind, just getting into the topic of Jesus' resurrection and our resurrection, but anyway, go ahead. Yeah.
1: But I think to have this sense, you know, we look back on, you know, science gives us perspectives on, you know, the universe is 14.5 billion years, Earth is 4 billion. And even that, it would be nothing.
0: Yeah.
1: You know, that's just not even a day. This is, and it never stops, you know,
0: yeah.
1: Eternity.
0: And it isn't boring. It's...
1: Well, it depends. If you're in hell,
0: yes,
1: it will be.
0: Yes, yes.
1: It will be.
0: Yeah.
1: But if you're in heaven,
0: yeah.
1: No.
0: Yeah.
1: No, no. Yeah. That,
0: the really great thing about God is he never runs out. You know, you never reach the end of him. There's always more.
1: Yeah.
0: I mean, he's always more beautiful than you can imagine. And he's going to be expanding our abilities to perceive that and to participate in that. And, you know, God's a communion of love. So what heaven really is God bringing us into this amazing communion of love, you know, and St. Catherine of Siena, when she asked God the Father what heaven's going to be like and will we recognize each other, she said, people who had godly relationships here on earth, it's going to be even better in heaven. You know, all the ways in which we miss each other and don't understand each other, all our imperfections that make our communion on earth imperfect are going to be removed. There's going to be a perfect communion of love, even with people we knew on earth that we had godly relationships with. So that's pretty cool.
1: I'm in favor of it. We have a question from our studio audience. What can we do for you, young man?
3: So my question is, talking about the end times and thinking about the second coming of Christ, a lot of young people who are getting like excited about their careers or looking forward to marriage and things like that, how can we get a good mindset to be looking forward to the second coming with joy and happiness while also working on not feeling like the life is not going to be able to be lived, like having too short of a life?
0: Could you repeat that question?
1: So with, you know, the second coming, you know, that there's going to be, you know, this judgment and all, how is it that you can look forward to what is in store for you rather than dread? Would that be correct? Yeah, how do you avoid having dread of dying?
0: Yeah.
1: And coming to the judgment,
0: yeah.
1: And instead look forward.
0: Yeah. Well, you know, we do have that really interesting thing in the book of Revelation where the Spirit and the bride are crying out for the return of Jesus. Mm-hmm. And honestly, I've added a little phrase to the Lord's Prayer, Our Father, who art in heaven, hallowed be your name, your kingdom come, your will be done on earth as it is in heaven. Come, Lord Jesus. We want his will to be fully done for the human race. We want the kingdom of God to come on earth. We want the perfection. Right now, life is shot through with sorrow, disappointment, betrayal, illness. You know, and for a young person, I can understand, they say, you know, gee, I hope he doesn't come before I get married, or I hope he doesn't come before I'm able to use my degree, you know, that type of thing. But we just have to trust the Lord's loving wisdom. And even if it doesn't quite match up to what we would like to have happen, what does happen is the best thing for us and the thing that's going to lead to our greatest happiness.
1: I think we need to develop in this life a familiarity with Christ.
0: Yeah.
1: This is why we receive Holy Communion.
0: Yeah.
1: This is why we experience forgiveness in confession. It's why we spend time in prayer,
0: yeah,
1: and meditation on Christ and reading the scripture and listening to Christ. You acquire a familiarity.
0: Yeah.
1: And, you know, I can just use an experience of my own. You know, 10 years ago, I had a heart attack that was moderately serious. And I remember thinking in the ambulance going to the hospital, wow, I could die. Because it wasn't, I didn't know. And I said, this could be a really cool adventure. You know, that
0: it will be for sure.
1: It will be.
0: Yeah.
1: It will be.
0: Yeah.
1: And to have a sense that heaven is going to be the greatest adventure of all. Life has been, both of us have been in many places, and life has been adventuresome for both of us.
0: Yes.
1: But those adventures are just a foretaste,
0: yes,
1: of,
0: yes,
1: the adventure of meeting Christ.
0: Yeah, and our adventures are shot through with fatigue and, you know, jet lag and sometimes rejection, you know.
1: Yeah, yeah.
0: Sometimes we get banned in a diocese because people don't want to, like, hear stuff like we're talking about, type of thing, you know. But it's hard to desire the Lord's return unless you know him, just like you just said. You know, taste and see the Lord is good, you know.
1: Yes.
0: And once you know how good he is, and you really want the consummation of that relationship. You don't want it to be full. You want it to be complete. You want it to be finished, and not limited by all the limitations we currently have in our life, our own imperfections and or the frailty of our bodies. You know, in Exodus chapter 33, you know, the Lord says, you know, nobody can see the Lord and live, you know. And Moses said, I'd like to see you, Lord. And the Lord says, get behind the rock, because you can't handle it right now. We can't handle right now that, right, that immense glory, that transcendently fantastic glory. But the Lord has to prepare us. And he prepares us by the interior purification that he's doing right now. But we also need to have our bodies reconstituted in order to take in that degree of happiness, that degree of glory. So the Lord's got a tremendous plan.
1: And, you know, and I would add as another side of what I just said, you know, the fact that I didn't die, obviously.
0: Yeah, tell me more about that. Yeah.
1: Yeah, you know, that's not a disappointment. If I can serve our Lord, yeah, more now, that's what I'm happy to do.
0: Yeah.
1: You know, St. Paul speaks of this in Philippians 1.
0: Yeah.
1: If I die, it's better for me because I go to heaven.
0: Yeah.
1: I'll be with the Lord.
0: Yeah.
1: If I don't die, it's better for you because I can serve.
0: Yeah.
1: But it's not our call. That's why,
0: yeah, exactly,
1: suicide is so wrong. This, I didn't give myself life.
0: Yeah.
1: So it's not mine to take.
0: Yeah.
1: You know, and I can't take somebody else's life.
0: Yeah.
1: God gives life. He determines the length and shortness,
0: yeah,
1: of it. I'll leave it to him.
0: Yeah.
1: Until then, look busy.
0: Well, you know, I feel the same tension. Like, the more I get to know the Lord, the more I want to be with him. But also, I really want to help people here on earth.
1: Yeah.
0: I really want to continue to help me, my children and their spouses and my grandchildren persevere in their journey. We're so blessed because they're all following the Lord right now. They're practicing Catholics, but I want to help support them, you know, until they persevere to the end. I probably won't be here, though. I also want to help all the people who read my books. I want to help all the people who watch our TV programs.
1: Exactly.
0: I want to help all the people that I've encouraged to believe in the Lord and follow Him. So I want to stay and do some good. I want to do as much good as I possibly can. But like you say, it's the Lord's call. He's going to say, Ralph, there's a lot more that you think you can do, but you've done enough. It's time for you to go.
1: Yeah,
0: praise the Lord.
1: Yeah, exactly.
0: Yeah.
1: And I think to maintain that, but it is good. You know, while we talked before, we don't know when the end of the world is coming.
0: Right.
1: And Jesus, our Lord, made it very clear. It's not on the final exam.
0: Yeah, right.
1: You don't need to know.
0: No, you just
1: need to. The angels don't know.
0: Yeah.
1: You don't need to know.
0: Yeah.
1: But what we do need to focus on for the judgment, what is on the final exam?
0: Yeah.
1: Ten Commandments.
0: Yeah.
1: I taught college, and very few of my students knew more than two or three of the commandments.
0: Yeah.
1: We need to know the Sermon on the Mount.
0: Yeah.
1: We can read over St. Paul, Colossians 3, Ephesians 4 and 5,
0: yeah.
1: and a few other, Romans 12. These are great examinations of conscience
0: to
1: prepare ourselves and ask forgiveness for what we sin, and then correct what we can and seek to do good. This is how we prepare.
0: Yeah, no, exactly, No, and I think it's the 1 Thessalonians, some other chapter, not 2 Thessalonians, where it says, people are going to experience the Lord's return like a thief in the night.
1: Yes.
0: Like somebody traumatically breaking into their house.
1: Yes.
0: But it says, you are not supposed to. You know, you're supposed to be awake. You're not supposed to be asleep. You're not supposed to be surprised by the Lord's return. You need to be awake.
1: Exactly.
0: And every time Jesus says you can't know the day or hour, he says, nevertheless, be awake. And then he goes on to say, you know, be respectful of those over you in authority. Don't even, like, come close to the appearance of immorality. Don't despise prophecy, but test it. So it's sort of like a picture of the Catholic Church, you know, rightly related to authority. Admonish each other, encourage each other relationally. And you know, so just live the Catholic life with your whole heart.
1: Exactly. Plus, we have good food. All right. We want to encourage people to get your book. It's called The Coming Judgment, Are We Ready? It's by our guest, Dr. Ralph Martin. It's item A392, and you can get it at ewtnrc.com. Thank you for writing it. I think it's very useful. It's something consistent with what you've done in the past, and this is a good way for folks to have something to bring to their own holy hour and pray. But we are running out of time.
0: I'm getting that impression.
1: Yeah. So, I want to give you all a blessing. May Almighty God bless you and keep you and cause His face to shine upon you and lead you in all of your ways by His peace all the way to heaven. May Almighty God bless you, the Father, the Son, and the Holy Spirit. And Ralph and I both were here when things were really hurting financially. And they still, you know, are always on the edge. And the Lord uses you to provide so that this mission can continue all around the world. So please keep us in between your gas bill, your electric bill, and your cable bill, and we'll be able to pay all of our bills too. God bless you all, and thank you for your support.
0: Amen. Thank you, Father.

0: Hi, this is Doug Keck, inviting you to join me next time when our special guest author will be Anthony DeStefano. We'll be talking about his book, The Sparrow Who Fell to the Ground.
1: I want the children to know that no one is insignificant in God's eyes, and by focusing this story on a fragile little sparrow who's trying to escape from a very scary valley, I was trying to show them that God's love is constant, even when we feel broken, scared, and forgotten.
0: Next time on Bookmark.
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0: divinity of Jesus Christ. 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

O God, I hope with complete trust that you will give me, through the merits of Jesus Christ, all the necessary grace in this world and everlasting life in the world to come. For this is what you have promised, and you always keep your promises. Amen.

Good evening and welcome to Sunday Night Live. And today we have one of those kind of psychological programs that so many people like. Tonight, we're talking about getting rid of guilt and getting rid of what they call scruples or neurotic guilt. The first segment, I'll talk about getting rid of guilt. And this is called confession. Let's say this, that almost all the religions of the world have some kind of ritual of confession of sin, all different ways. And Jewish people in this country do it on Yom Kippur. Often the Orthodox do it out on a bridge, shouting out their sins for God to wash them away. Recently, in the Wall Street Journal, of all things, there was an interesting article on confession and how many Protestants are using confession, going to confession to their minister. And in the Catholic Church and the Orthodox Church, the confession of sins and the forgiveness of sins is a sacrament, a divine mystery. And recent years in the Catholic Church, it has been called reconciliation, reconciliation with God. The foundation of the belief in the sacrament, which, as I say, Catholics and Orthodox both believe in, comes from the text Matthew 16, where Peter confesses Christ and Christ makes him the head of the church. On this rock I will build my church, and the powers of hell shall not prevail against it. And he says to Peter, I will give you the keys of the kingdom of heaven, and what you bind on earth is bound in heaven. What you loose on earth is loosed in heaven. This is the foundation of the ancient belief.

belief of the early church that the bishop or the priest, having heard the confession of a repentant person, could give them forgiveness or absolution. Now, sometimes Protestant people will say, well, I don't know why you got to tell your sins to a man. Well, let me tell you, it wasn't our idea. I probably heard 100,000 confessions in my life, and it wasn't a lot of fun, I want to tell you, because you hear the same old thing over and over and over again. In the old days, before the council, people went to confession much more frequently. Many devout Catholics went every week or every 2 weeks, rarely as long as a month between confessions. And let me tell you, you were busy. We were busy. 4 to 6, 7:30 to 9 on Saturdays and the days before Holy Days. And it was a wonderful experience and still is. I have to tell you, it wasn't fun, but it is a marvelous experience to see the weight of sin lifted off the shoulders of a person. And it is eminently a work of our Lord Jesus Christ. We know that our divine Savior presents himself as the one who forgives sins. In the 10th chapter of St. John, for a long passage, 7 to 18, we have the passage of the Good Shepherd. I am the Good Shepherd. I am the door of the sheep. Our Lord comes to take away sin and to take away guilt, the guilt of sin. And it's psychologically an extremely healthy thing. I hear confessions sometime in St. Patrick's Cathedral, and we have non-Catholics and even a couple of Jewish people come in to go to confession. And they can't receive the sacrament, they know that, but they want to confess and to receive a blessing. As one of the men says to me, a barucha, a blessing. So it is a beautiful, beautiful sacrament. And if you are Catholic, please, before Lent is over, make sure you receive the sacrament. Many churches have big penance services and individual absolution at the end of Lent, as Lent is drawing to a close. A week or so ago, I was giving a mission, and down in the villages in Florida, we had 1,000 people went to confession. It's a beautiful experience. And people come, and the burden of their mistakes, of their sins, is there. Often with older people, they are troubled by the memory of things wrong that they have done in the past. And that memory should be helpfully confessed. I have lots of people tell me, Father, I did this years ago, and I know I was forgiven, but I want to say it again. Why is it? Sometimes it's something very serious, like abortion or adultery. Sometimes it's not. But it's part of good mental health. Here's the 12 steps of Alcoholics Anonymous. You know, I told you I don't belong to AA, but I'm a great cheerer of AA. And the 12-step programs, which cover a whole lot of things. This week, I was talking to somebody about Clutterers Anonymous, people who have every room of their house cluttered with stuff up to the ceiling. There's a program for that, a 12-step program. I was going to start Slobs Anonymous, but we'll see. Now, here are the 3rd to the 6th steps of the 12-step program. We made a decision to turn our will and our lives over to the care of God.

4, we made a searching and fearless moral inventory of ourselves. We honestly looked at ourselves. 5, we admitted to God, to ourselves,

confess to someone else, especially like they were doing the 12 steps. And finally, step six, we were entirely ready to have God remove our defects of character. There's not much sense in going to confession if a person doesn't mean to give up the sin. It's a waste of time. Now, admittedly, there are sins of weakness that you can decide to give up, but you may not be able to. For instance, being impatient, being a grouch. A person should make a resolution not to do this, even though they know they will. Being distracted at your prayers. I've been confessing that all my life. I pray a lot and I get a lot of distractions. So those are not sins in the sense of a sin that you have to give up, but sins of unchastity. Now, a person may struggle with those sins. They may say, maybe I'm not going to be able to do this, but they should do it. Many people don't realize that the basic teaching of the Catholic Church is that genital sexual activity is restricted to marriage when the procreation of children is not artificially impeded, period. We have a very clear teaching. And that was the teaching of all Christian churches up till about 1930. Did you know that? I don't think things have improved a lot since 1930 when they changed their mind. So, for instance, the question comes in of people with same-sex attractions. Obviously, they cannot morally be involved in sexual activity because there's no possibility of the procreation of children. This is not aimed specifically at them. It's aimed at everyone who is not married. And it's a tough teaching. Of course it's a tough teaching. And people should try to live by the teaching. There's no special, difficult command put on people with same-sex attractions. No. It's the command that's put on everybody. But everybody, except the married, is supposed to be living a chaste life. You say, well, that's very unrealistic. Well, that's why we got confession. That's why we got confession. And it's based right on the Sermon of the Mount, on the Mount. Jesus says, of old it was said, you shall not commit adultery. But I say to you, if anyone looks on a woman with lust in his heart, he has already committed adultery. That's tough. That's tough teaching, but it comes from Jesus, our divine Savior. And you can read it in chapter 7 of the Gospel of St. Matthew. St. Paul is very, very explicit about sexual misbehavior. Very, very explicit about it. Now, you say, all this is abstract, it's difficult, especially for a young person. That's why we have confession. That's why we encourage people to take up their cross and to carry it. If a person wants to make progress in the spiritual life, and they resolve to avoid serious sin, and even small sin, funny expression, and they don't succeed, they will still make some progress. But if they do not make that resolution, if they kid themselves along, if they say, this is too hard, or God couldn't expect this of me, or anything like that, they will not make progress in the spiritual life. I guarantee it. I've been studying the spiritual life for 50 years, and I can

tell you that every great teacher of the spiritual life says the same thing. You must love the Lord your God with all your heart and all your soul and all your strength, and your neighbor as yourself. And when I'm on in a few weeks with Father Harvey and Father Check, we'll talk about some of this. Not in any argumentative way. We're here to help people. Now, what I also think we need to do is to look at the opposite, and that's called scruples. Some of you may not be even familiar with the word. So after a break, we're going to talk about scruples. I'll be back in a minute.

0: The story of Catholicism in the Baltic states is a complex one. 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
0: After Soviet occupation brutally suppressed the faith, in some places it survived, in others it was eradicated. Well, almost. EWTN News travels to Latvia, Lithuania and Estonia.
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0: Our first call this evening is from Kathy. Kathy, where are you from, and what's your question?
1: Hello, Father. I'm calling you from Ohio.
0: Lots of snow out there today.
1: Oh, my goodness, there certainly was, but it didn't keep us from getting to Mass.
0: Okay. And your question?
1: How do you address scruples in personal prayer? And should I worry that I have a lot of prayer warriors?
0: Well, certainly, since scruples are irrational things, it's appropriate to pray to get rid of them. And the phrase prayer warriors is an interesting phrase. It certainly can have an appropriate use, and we have to take the kingdom of heaven by storm, Jesus says. But I could imagine somebody interpreting the phrase prayer warrior in such a way that it meant knocking down the gates of heaven with scruples. So an old German priest, Father Boniface, a Capuchin, used to say to me when I was a very earnest young seminarian, God is the God of peace. Where there is no peace, God is not there. So we ought to struggle to avoid things that deprive us of peace. And I think that's a good rule of thumb. I was supposed to be in Ohio today at the Josephinum Seminary in Columbus, but I got snowed out in the airport the other day, so I never got there, and I'm so sorry. Do we have a question from our audience here in the studio?
2: Father, many fundamentalists do not believe in purgatory, and they point to the Bible to prove the fact that you never hear the word purgatory. Can you explain in somewhat of a defense of the term purgatory and why we Catholics believe in the temporal punishment due to sin which exists in purgatory?
0: Well, the reason that you won't find the word purgatory in Scripture is because it came from St. Augustine, who lived 400 years later. And he speaks about the purging fires of purgatory. And he was not by any means the first one to write about it. The first clear evidence outside of the scripture comes from the Christian writer Tertullian in the second century. And what they mean is an interim experience or place between this life and heaven, a place where you get ready for heaven. And they base it on the text where our Lord speaks of someone owing something to a person and not getting out of prison until they paid the last penny. There was also, St. Paul refers to, the custom of baptizing people for the dead, praying for the dead in that way. Now, if you're praying for the dead, whatever way you're doing it, you're assuming that they're not in heaven or in hell, because you don't have to pray for them if they're in heaven, and you don't, and if they're in hell, it doesn't do any good. Now, Pope Benedict, in his recent encyclical, Spe Salvi, or We Are Saved by Hope, he has a very, very excellent section at the end of the encyclical on purgatory and praying for the dead. I wish that we would give up the word purgatory, because it's not a scriptural word. And the word that we might use is the orthodox idea of it being a journey where you pay the tolls for your misdeeds in the past. They have the idea of the toll houses. If they were looking for a new name for purgatory, I know the perfect name is Jersey City. That's where I grew up. And the new Jersey City is very swanky, but old Jersey City where I grew up, I used to say to myself, you know, purgatory's got to be better than this. This is about 40 years ago. Now, people say to me they don't believe in purgatory. What do they think they're in? What do you think is going on right now? We are being purged of our selfishness, our self-love, our vices, our cupidity, our weakness, by the daily struggles of the spiritual life. The great mystical saint who wrote about purgatory, Saint Catherine of Genoa, she said, "I do believe that we have begun our purgatory even now." And she and many others, including Pope Benedict, say that the fires of purgatory are the burning desire of the soul to enter completely into the kingdom of God. And they can't because of obstacles they're placing there. One of the misunderstandings of purgatory is that people think, usually not Catholics or Orthodox, but other people hearing of purgatory, think that you're earning your heaven there. No, the only one who ever earned heaven for anybody, the only one who could, is our Lord Jesus Christ. We are redeemed. But the question is, are we prepared to accept completely the redemption that Christ has given us? If we completely accept that redemption and live according to it, we would lead sinless lives. But Saint John's epistle says, if we say we have no sin, we make God a liar. So we're all struggling with sin. We have a call from Joanne. We're getting all ladies tonight. What about the men watching this program? Joanne, what's your question and where are you from?
3: Hi, Father. I'm from Bud Lake, New Jersey. Uh-huh. And I'm a psychotherapist. And I'd like to know if you can explain the difference between normal remorseful feelings as we humbly remember our past sins. When, you know, just when memories just come over us, versus a neurotic, scrupulous guilt?
0: Well, that's a very easy one, and it's a good question, Joanne. A person remembering previous sins and being contrite about them, this is a very common experience of older people. They have to remember that they're evaluating their previous behavior in the light of what they know now. Somebody 75 years old, going back to looking at what they did when they were 25 years old, are going to be interpreting that as if they knew then what they know now. So you have to be careful of being too guilt-ridden. But the other thing is a big difference. A person honestly being contrite for their past sins, it's a great idea. They surrender their guilt to God. They get finished and they don't feel guilty. The scrupulous person goes to confession, gives all the details, confesses it 25 times, and they still feel guilty. That's why they continue to drive the priest who hears their confession crazy. Their problem is guilt and not believing that God can forgive them. I would have to say that scrupulosity requires a twisted view of God. And that's what Tanqueray just said. Well, we finally got a man to call in. John, thank you for calling in. Where are you from and what's your question?
4: Hi, Father. My name's John Young and I'm from Dayton, Ohio.
0: How's the snow out there today, John?
4: It's a little deeper than I like it. It's just past my knees.
0: Oh, my God. All right, what's your question?
4: Well, I'm coming into the Catholic Church this March, and I take the sacrament of penance very seriously. And sometimes I kind of feel as though I'm wasting the priest's time. When there's a sin in my life that I can't overcome, and I confess it, and then I do very well, and then I fall off the boat, so to speak, and then I'm confessing it again. And I've been warned about scrupulosity before, and I just wonder what should I do? How should I feel about sins that I work on but can't conquer?
0: Well, certainly, John, those are appropriate sins to confess. That's not scrupulosity. The scrupulous person confesses the same sin numerically, not the category, but the same incident over and over and over again, the same incident. What you're talking about is confessing the same fall. It's not the same incident. And I think it's very good to include that in confession. And I would never see that as wasting a priest's time. And if the priest has time, if there isn't a great crowd, he can take the time to make suggestions about some remedies that might help with a habitual sin. Probably the biggest danger of habitual sin is one that is identified very well by Alcoholics Anonymous: putting yourself into the occasion of sin. If an alcoholic knows that they walk down a certain street, they're going to go into a saloon or a tap room where they have friends, don't walk down the street. There's an old saying, if you don't want to end up in Milwaukee, don't get on the train. With all due respect to Milwaukee, don't get on the train. Thank you all. We had very good questions tonight. God bless you all. In the name of the Father, and of the Son, Holy Spirit, amen. Amen. 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Every place I go, people tell me how much help it has given them, how much it brings people who are far from God close to God. So it's a good cause, and please keep it going. God bless you.
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0: The rosary is the most beautiful and rich in graces of all prayers, Pope St. Pius X. When you say your rosary, the angels rejoice, Our Lady, to Blessed Alan de la Roche. The rosary is the weapon for these times, St. Padre Pio. Through Mary, streams of grace flowed down upon us, St. Faustina.
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0: In the name of the Father, and the Son, and the Holy Spirit. Amen. I believe in God, the Father Almighty, creator of heaven and earth, and in Jesus Christ, his only Son, our Lord, who was conceived by the Holy Spirit, born of the Virgin Mary, suffered under Pontius Pilate, was crucified, died, and was buried. He descended into hell. The third day he rose again from the dead. He ascended into heaven and sits at the right hand of God the Father Almighty, from whence he shall come to judge the living and the dead. Our Father, who art in heaven, hallowed be thy name. Thy kingdom come, thy will be done on earth as it is in heaven. Full of grace, the Lord is with thee. Blessed art thou amongst women, and blessed is the fruit of thy womb, Jesus.
1: Holy Mary, Mother of God, pray for us sinners now and at the hour of our death. Amen.
0: Hail Mary, full of grace, the Lord is with thee. Blessed art thou amongst women, and blessed is the fruit of thy womb, Jesus.

0: full of grace, the Lord is with thee. Blessed art thou amongst women, and blessed is the fruit of thy womb, Jesus.
1: Holy Mary, Mother of God, pray for us sinners now and at the hour of our death. Amen.
0: Glory be to the Father, and to the Son, and to the Holy Spirit.
1: As it was in the

0: The first glorious mystery, the resurrection.
1: Our Father, who art in heaven, hallowed be thy name. Thy kingdom come, thy will be done on earth as it is in heaven. Full of grace, the Lord is with thee. Blessed art thou amongst women, and blessed is the fruit of thy womb, Jesus.
2: Holy Mary, Mother of God, pray for us sinners, now and at the hour of our death.
1: Hail Mary, full of grace, the Lord is with thee. Blessed art thou among women, and blessed is the fruit of thy womb, Jesus. Full of grace, the Lord is with thee. Blessed art thou among women, and blessed is the fruit of thy womb, Jesus.
2: Holy Mary, Mother of God, pray for us sinners, now and at the hour of our death.
1: Amen. Hail Mary, full of grace, the Lord is with thee. Blessed art thou among women, and blessed is the fruit of thy womb, Jesus. Full of grace, the Lord is with thee. Blessed art thou among women, and blessed is the fruit of thy womb, Jesus.
2: Holy Mary, Mother of God, pray for us sinners, now and at the hour of death.
1: Hail Mary, full of grace, the Lord is with thee. Blessed art thou amongst women, and blessed is the fruit of thy womb, Jesus. Full of grace, the Lord is with thee. Blessed art thou among women, and blessed is the fruit of thy womb, Jesus.
2: Holy Mary, Mother of God, pray for us sinners, now and at the hour of death.
1: Amen. Hail Mary, full of grace, the Lord is with thee. Blessed art thou among women, and blessed is the fruit of thy womb, Jesus. Full of grace, the Lord is with thee. Blessed art thou among women, and blessed is the fruit of thy womb, Jesus.
2: Holy Mary, Mother of God, pray for us sinners, now and at the hour of death.
1: Amen. Hail Mary, full of grace, the Lord is with thee. Blessed art thou among women, and blessed is the fruit of thy womb, Jesus.
3: Glory be to the Father, and to the Son, and to the Holy Spirit.
4: As it was in the beginning, is now, and ever shall be, world without end. Amen.
3: O my Jesus,
4: forgive us our sins, save us from the fires of hell, and lead all souls to heaven, especially those who most need thy mercy.
0: The second glorious mystery, the Ascension.
1: Our Father, who art in heaven, hallowed be thy name. Thy kingdom come, thy will be done on earth as it is in heaven. Full of grace, the Lord is with thee. Blessed art thou amongst women, and blessed is the fruit of thy womb, Jesus. Hail Mary, full of grace, the Lord is with thee. Blessed art thou among women, and blessed is the fruit of thy womb, Jesus. Hail Mary, full of grace, the Lord is with thee. Blessed art thou among women, and blessed is the fruit of thy womb, Jesus. Hail Mary, full of grace, the Lord is with thee. Blessed art thou among women, and blessed is the fruit of thy womb, Jesus. Hail Mary, full of grace, the Lord is with thee. Blessed art thou among women, and blessed is the fruit of thy womb, Jesus. Hail Mary, full of grace, the Lord is with thee. Blessed art thou amongst women, and blessed is the fruit of thy womb, Jesus.
2: Holy Mary, Mother of God, pray for us sinners, now and at
1: the hour of death. Hail Mary, full of grace, the Lord is with thee. Blessed art thou among women, and blessed is the fruit of thy womb, Jesus. Full of grace, the Lord is with thee. Blessed art thou among women, and blessed is the fruit of thy womb, Jesus.
2: Holy Mary, Mother of God, pray for us sinners, now and at the hour of death.
1: Hail Mary, full of grace, the Lord is with thee. Blessed art thou among women, and blessed is the fruit of thy womb, Jesus. Full of grace, the Lord is with thee. Blessed art thou among women, and blessed is the fruit of thy womb, Jesus.
2: Holy Mary, Mother of God, pray for us sinners, now and at the hour of death. Amen.
3: Glory be to the Father, and to the Son, and to the Holy Spirit. Oh, my Jesus,
2: forgive us our sins, save us from the fires of hell, and lead all souls to heaven, especially those who most need thy mercy.
0: The third glorious mystery, the descent of the Holy Spirit.
1: Our Father, who art in heaven, hallowed be thy name. Thy kingdom come, thy will be done on earth as it is in heaven. Full of grace, the Lord is with thee. Blessed art thou amongst women, and blessed is the fruit of thy womb, Jesus.
2: Holy Mary, Mother of God, pray for us sinners, now and at the hour of death. Amen.
1: Hail Mary, full of grace, the Lord is with thee. Blessed art thou among women, and blessed is the fruit of thy womb, Jesus. Full of grace, the Lord is with thee. Blessed art thou among women, and blessed is the fruit of thy womb, Jesus.
2: Holy Mary, Mother of God, pray for us sinners, now and at the hour of death. Amen.
1: Mary, full of grace, the Lord is with thee. Blessed art thou among women, and blessed is the fruit of thy womb, Jesus. Full of grace, the Lord is with thee. Blessed art thou among women, and blessed is the fruit of thy womb, Jesus.
5: Holy Mary, Mother of God, pray for us sinners, now and at the hour of
1: death. Amen. Hail Mary, full of grace, the Lord is with thee. Blessed art thou amongst women, and blessed is the fruit of thy womb, Jesus. Full of grace, the Lord is with thee. Blessed art thou among women, and blessed is the fruit of thy womb, Jesus.
5: Holy Mary, Mother of God, pray for us sinners, now and at the hour of death. Amen.
1: Hail Mary, full of grace, the Lord is with thee. Blessed art thou among women, and blessed is the fruit of thy womb, Jesus. Full of grace, the Lord is with thee. Blessed art thou among women, and blessed is the fruit of thy womb, Jesus.
5: Holy Mary, Mother of God, pray for us sinners, now and at the hour of death.
1: Amen. Hail Mary, full of grace, the Lord is with thee. Blessed art thou among women, and blessed is the fruit of thy womb, Jesus.
3: Be to the Father, and to the Son, and to the Holy Spirit.
2: As it was in the beginning, is now, and ever shall be, world without end. Amen.
3: O my Jesus,
2: forgive us our sins, save us from the fires of hell, and lead all souls to heaven, especially those who most need thy mercy.
0: The fourth glorious mystery, the Assumption.
1: Our Father, who art in heaven, hallowed be thy name. Thy kingdom come, thy will be done on earth as it is in heaven. Hail Mary, full of grace, the Lord is with thee. Blessed art thou.

0: amongst women, and blessed is the fruit of thy womb, Jesus. Mary, full of grace, the Lord is with thee. Blessed art thou among women, and blessed is the fruit of thy womb, Jesus.
1: Holy Mary, Mother of God, pray for us sinners, now and at the hour of our death. Amen.
0: Hail Mary, full of grace, the Lord is with thee. Blessed art thou among women, and blessed is the fruit of thy womb, Jesus. Full of grace, the Lord is with thee. Blessed art thou among women, and blessed is the fruit of thy womb, Jesus.
1: Holy Mary, Mother of God, pray for us sinners, now and at the hour of our death.
0: Hail Mary, full of grace, the Lord is with thee. Blessed art thou among women, and blessed is the fruit of thy womb, Jesus. Full of grace, the Lord is with thee. Blessed art thou amongst women, and blessed is the fruit of thy womb, Jesus.
1: Holy Mary, Mother of God, pray for us sinners, now and at the hour of our death. Amen.
0: Hail Mary, full of grace, the Lord is with thee. Blessed art thou among women, and blessed is the fruit of thy womb, Jesus. Full of grace, the Lord is with thee. Blessed art thou among women, and blessed is the fruit of thy womb, Jesus.
1: Holy Mary, Mother of God, pray for us sinners, now and at the hour of our death.
0: Hail Mary, full of grace, the Lord is with thee. Blessed art thou among women, and blessed is the fruit of thy womb, Jesus. Full of grace, the Lord is with thee. Blessed art thou among women, and blessed is the fruit of thy womb, Jesus.
1: Holy Mary, Mother of God, pray for us sinners, now and at the hour of our death. Amen.
0: Glory be to the Father, and to the Son, and to the Holy Spirit. O my Jesus,
2: forgive us our sins, save us from the fires of hell, and lead all souls to heaven, especially those who most need thy mercy.
3: The fifth glorious mystery, the coronation.
0: Our Father, who art in heaven, hallowed be thy name. Thy kingdom come, thy will be done on earth as it is in heaven. Full of grace, the Lord is with thee. Blessed art thou amongst women, and blessed is the fruit of thy womb, Jesus.
1: Holy Mary, Mother of God, pray for us sinners, now and at the hour of our death.
0: Amen. Hail Mary, full of grace, the Lord is with thee. Blessed art thou among women, and blessed is the fruit of thy womb, Jesus. Full of grace, the Lord is with thee. Blessed art thou among women, and blessed is the fruit of thy womb, Jesus.

0: full of grace, the Lord is with thee. Blessed art thou among women, and blessed is the fruit of thy womb, Jesus. Hail Mary, full of grace, the Lord is with thee. Blessed art thou among women, and blessed is the fruit of thy womb, Jesus.
1: Holy Mary, Mother of God, pray for us sinners, now and at the hour of our death.
0: Hail Mary, full of grace, the Lord is with thee. Blessed art thou among women, and blessed is the fruit of thy womb, Jesus. Full of grace, the Lord is with thee. Blessed art thou among women, and blessed is the fruit of thy womb, Jesus.
1: Holy Mary, Mother of God, pray for us sinners, now and at the hour of death. Amen.
0: Hail Mary, full of grace, the Lord is with thee. Blessed art thou among women, and blessed is the fruit of thy womb, Jesus. Full of grace, the Lord is with thee. Blessed art thou among women, and blessed is the fruit of thy womb, Jesus.
1: Holy Mary, Mother of God, pray for us sinners, now and at the hour of death.
0: Amen. Hail Mary, full of grace, the Lord is with thee. Blessed art thou among women, and blessed is the fruit of thy womb, Jesus. Glory be to the Father, and to the Son, and to the Holy Spirit.
2: As it was in the beginning, is now, and ever shall be, world without end. Amen.
0: O my Jesus,
2: forgive us our sins, save us from the fires of hell, and lead all souls to heaven, especially those who most need.
0: Hail, Holy Queen.
3: Mother.

0: pray for us, Holy Mother of God.
1: That you may be worthy of the promises of Christ.
0: Let us pray. O God,
1: whose only begotten Son, by his life, death, and resurrection, has purchased for us the rewards of eternal life, grant us, we beseech you, that we may take upon these mysteries of the most holy Virgin, of the Blessed Virgin Mary, we may imitate what they contain, and obtain what they promise, through the same Christ our Lord. Amen.
0: May the divine assistance remain always with us. In the name of the Father, and the Son, and the Holy Spirit.

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0: I want to see the food room. Christian, I want to see the food room. How much food does she think she has in there? For how long? Is she ready?
1: She says perhaps 1 month. For 1 month.
0: Good. Okay. Where is it? Where is a month's worth of food?
2: That's a month.
0: That's what she says. Oh, it's a package that we send. Okay, cornmeal, American rice, and rice, and oil. Okay. Beans for a month. No, those are empty. Ugh, this is just too many gaps. We could do some sugar, flour, pasta, beans. Okay, let me get a tongue. Fine, yeah. So to me, it looks like you need pasta.
3: I don't know when I'm
1: saying. Pour les mêmes, les semblés qui ont besoin de spaghetti.
0: It looks like you need corn oil.
1: Émaillé avec l'huile d'eau.
3: Oui, besoin de bien.
0: It looks like you need beans.
1: Pois.
3: Oui, même bien ça
0: quoi. What's she crying for?
1: Pour qui ça va parler comme ça?
3: Je peux me parler, mais si je gagne ça, c'est pour me dire que c'est ça. 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
1: 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Oui,
0: ça
1: traduit pour lui.
0: That's okay. All I want to do is see what you have.
3: Oui, ma
0: no, no, she's not paying attention.
1: Silence, ma
0: yeah. All I want to do is see what you have.
1: Tout ça, lui besoin, c'est que.
0: So I buy you more.
1: Pour te capable acheter plus pour vous, c'est pour ça que te demander pour le juste garder.
0: I'm not
3: upset. Oui, connais Charlie,
0: qui
3: vient garder. Connais, vient garder.
1: OK.
3: D'où je connais,
1: vient garder. She said that you always watch over the food.
3: Et puis, là, pas moins.
0: I'm going to send you more.
1: Le délai a voué plus pour vous, Marcel.
0: I want you to get fat.
1: Il dit, mais non, quoi.
3: No, no, I'm not going.
0: OK, then you can make my babies fat.
3: Oui, you're capable.
0: Okay. She got very much too upset.
3: Merci, my family.
0: Okay. You're not bringing toys home. I'm sorry. You're not bringing, no. You don't need toys. Okay, no bringing home the kids, please. They cannot put them in a suitcase. They cannot put them under their shirts to make themselves like they're gonna have a baby. Because you're taking good care.
4: She's gonna have a baby.
0: You?
3: Oui.
0: The blessed mother.
3: Oui.
0: When do you do?
4: Tomorrow afternoon?
0: Tomorrow afternoon?
4: Oh, she said later.
0: Today?
3: Oui.
0: What are we going to name the baby?
4: Charlie.
0: Oh!
3: Merci à la mort. Merci.
5: He ended up in my bag.
0: She goes out and she finds kids in the street. Hi, this is Sister Teresa, and she's a little sister of St. Therese, which is the sister community of the Little Brothers. And she runs the Alta Vista orphanage, and she's in charge of 37 kids. She basically takes care of this orphanage with very little assistance from her community. Support for this orphanage is so generally needed. I wire transfer money into our account down here, and then we have food bought and delivered right here. So I know that all the money gets spent in Haiti on this orphanage.
3: Thank you.
6: He said that his house is just outside the gate. It's a blue and a white house.
7: On the way home.
6: Yeah.
8: You can anoint her?
6: Yeah.
8: Okay. That'd be beautiful.
6: Okay.
8: That'd be great.
5: fantastic.

0: this wall?
1: This is a cemetery right here.
0: Yeah.
2: Yes.
1: Let's say a little few prayers then here. Like, I didn't realize this was a cemetery when we came through it. Eternal rest grant unto them, O Lord, and let perpetual light shine upon them. May their souls and the souls of the faithful departed through the mercy of God rest in peace. Amen. So we'll each spray a little, huh? Here. You see? Wait.
3: These gifts that we're giving today are preparing people to receive other gifts.
1: Yeah.
3: Why are you giving what you're giving today?
4: Hello. Give you a blessing.
3: In the divine plan,
4: Joseph? Oh, you're so beautiful, Joseph. So beautiful.
3: Our Father gives us gifts so that we can receive a greater gift. The man today received cleansing from leprosy, not so that he can just be cleansed from leprosy.
1: Oh, yeah, we didn't get these over here.
3: But that he can recognize that God wills. Jesus says, I will cleanse you for a greater purpose.
4: In the name of the Father, the Son, and the Holy Spirit. Amen. Heavenly Father, we praise you and bless you.
1: Le bleu.
4: We thank you for the gift of life. I ask your blessing to come upon every child here.

0: I pray your blessings upon all the nurses that they would be true instruments of healing.
1: Bonjour, bonsoir.
0: And may Almighty God bless all of you in the name of the Father, and the Son, and the Holy Spirit. Amen. Cute kid. So beautiful.
2: Bon Dieu, le bon Dieu,
3: oui c'est ça.
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3: oui c'est ça.
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6: We're asking God to work today. Oh God, work, we pray, that we may be made fit to receive your gift. Our Father has a mysterious plan for us to receive something that's much greater. Are we hoping that they use the very little gifts that we give today to help them be fit to receive the great gift that God has?
7: Hey guys, this is my car wash. 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It's Kai Pushonli et Tonton. When you come here, you have your bike and your car clean. Very nice. And if you want to come, yeah, sit around and have a good time and watching TV, okay, listening music. You see, all this place is yours. It's the beer, it's good prestige. And Kai Pushonli et Tonton, okay? So, please come in, and you won't be disappointed.
8: The name of the car wash is the Charlie Bubbly Car Wash, or the CBCW. I had no idea he was putting that. That was not here on open day. My name is Charlie. Because we did a microloan finance with him, he decided to name it after me. Opening day, he had like 80 cars and motorcycles. He does very well here. This is how he's supporting himself. He's also employs about three other staff. Do I get to wash one?

0: Oh, you!
1: For dirt, you go down the whole thing. The wheel, you let it spin around.
0: Homewood.
1: An apartment? Right? That's it. So you're just gonna try next.

0: We built this whole house for him, and he talked great, but I said he could have whatever size house he wanted. Now I come down here, and it's like a triple house. He already owned the property. His grandfather had bought it, so his grandparents were living here until about 2-3 years ago, and then they passed away, and then he came in. And then over the course of years, we've talked about different things here. And I did not think that a car wash could make any money until one of the little brothers took me to their car wash. Because the roads are so bad, the motorcycles get filthy, so they're more than willing to spend the almost dollar to have their car wash. But, you know, we call it a car wash, but it's mainly motorcycles.
1: Hey, look at the kitty.
2: There's Cat in the Hat and Cat in the Hood.
3: They're just there chilling.
0: Okay. Pay up your bar tab. Let's leave.

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1: Good save.
2: I'm really sorry I have to do this, but I have to get it out.
3: Okay. C'est pas faute, on est obligé. Faut vous peser le dos et tirer plus jusqu'à maintenant.
2: Mikasin, watch our hands. Watch our hands. This is with lidocaine.
4: What?
2: This is with lidocaine. This isn't a nail, this is pieces. Okay. I'm sorry. Okay, take a break, What? We'll get her a drink.
3: She
2: just bit her lip open, that's why she's bleeding. Thank you, God. Okay, almost, Feeny. Good girl. I think we're all out. Very hard to see. It's a fine fragment, but that's what was in her foot, that metal shaving.
4: Yeah.
2: Good girl.
5: Okay. Bon appétit.
2: Okay. We're going to put creme, we're going to dress, and tomorrow.
4: You did it.
2: You're a good girl. I'm sorry. I know it hurt. I know. But we did it. We did it. Thank you. You see people with everything in their feet. Nails, rocks, tree branches, whatever debris is on the ground, because unfortunately many of these people are not afforded the luxury of shoes. And some of them who have shoes wear flip-flops, so everything gets in between. And kids will be kids, and they get into everything.
6: You guys are working hard. So where was the new park?
7: That's the old.
6: That's the old, this is the new.
8: Wow.
6: It's probably safer.
7: Stand. Always stand a little bit to the side. Okay.
8: Safety. I love it.
7: It's only a good day if you make it home in the evening and you're okay. Otherwise, I mean, the whole world changes.
8: Yeah, you're right. You're right. I like that. This is Ferdinand. He's the apprentice to our electrician here, Mr. Mike. So, and they're helping the brothers out a lot here. We're doing a lot of electricity stuff, so this was a big project for them. Mike feels really good about this because it's going to make it a lot safer.
9: It's very good to work with Mike, and I ran along.
8: You learn a lot.
9: Yes.
8: That's good.
9: That's all.
8: Beautiful. Job well done, guys.
9: Bonjour.
10: Okay.
9: Say love. No, say love. That looks like it, Paul Jumbo.
11: That one?
9: Oh, sorry. Bonjour. I have no cards. Sorry. Chaplain, no chaplain.
11: Oui. Wow, it's slippery.
9: We're gonna go bless somebody, okay? You need a sled, Karen.
8: Whee!
12: No! Yeah, make your sled.
0: Whoa, don't do that. You're scaring me. Scary, scary, scary.
10: See my finger? Watch. See?
0: Oh, see?
11: Through this holy anointing, may the Lord in his love and mercy help you with the grace of the Holy Spirit. When she is afraid, give her courage. When she is afflicted, give her patience. When dejected, afford her hope. And when alone, assure her of the support of your holy people. We ask this through Christ our Lord. Amen. Now let us pray together the prayer our Lord Jesus taught us.
12: Notre Père, qui es dans les cieux, que ton nom soit sanctifié. Merci.
11: Your husband was very, he made sure that we come to pray with you.
10: This is a chaplet, Divine Mercy. Chaplet Divine Miséricorde. Take time every day to pray with your husband together. Okay? It takes about 7 minutes once you learn how to pray.
13: Jeezy, Wingin, confiance, no. Jeezy, Wingin, confiance, no.
10: I can't smile.
8: My vocation has been quite a mystery to me. If I had to tell you from the beginning, probably age 16, when I first went to Guatemala on a mission, I felt like I just deeply desired to be a missionary, to bring the gospel to really poor places, to people who are in just need for love, need for the mercy of God. That's why I was attracted to the Franciscan life, missionary life, right? It's Franciscans are missionaries, they're itinerants, they go all over the world. Something super attractive about that. And when I became a friar, there's not a day that has gone by that I have not loved, absolutely loved being a friar, being consecrated, being a priest, being a CFR particularly.
14: Bon Dieu, bon Dieu, oui, c'est ça. Bon Dieu, bon Dieu, oui, c'est ça.
8: I baptize you in the name of the Father, and of the Son, and of the Holy Spirit. Amen. Sorry. Sorry.
10: Jésus m'engain confiance en vous. Jésus m'engain confiance en vous.
11: All right, guys.
8: But
11: God bless
8: the
11: you.
8: Lord has surprised me. I love our life. I love teaching our life. And humbly, recently got the new assignment to help in formation with our younger friars. But it means I have to be home a lot. A home with the brothers, home with the postulants. So God surprised me that I have a really deep missionary desire. Haven't been able to share that maybe in its fullness, being a missionary in kind of a third world country. So it's an incredible gift to come back here every year. I feel like this is my third trip, and I really feel like this is a coming home to a family. There's a group of young men that I've worked with a long time, and I really feel like they're my sons, and it's something real I experienced in my vocation.
15: Au revoir, merci beaucoup pour la voyage dans les... La où? Oui. Merci beaucoup.
10: See you later, Ben-san.
11: Thank you. It would be impossible for us to be out there without you. This is my first time out to the houses, and it was good. It's a little bit difficult because one of the ladies would really like her children to be baptized, but they have a certain charge here, like record fees, at the church. So tonight, I'm going to maybe ask some of the lay people that came here with us to see if we could maybe take up a little bit of collection.
10: And they have what, 5 kids?
11: They've got
10: 5 kids and need to be baptized.
11: 5 kids. And if we would baptize the children without putting records in, that would make it difficult for them to receive their first communion, their confirmation, and when they want to get married. If they don't have a record for their baptism in the regular parish, you actually create trouble for them for the future. So we're going to see if we can do something with that tonight.
10: It's going to be a great gift. So we got to pray. Yeah. I'm sure people will be generous.
8: Heavenly Father, I ask you to continue to bless all those here, and may Almighty God bless him, the Father, and the Son, and the Holy Spirit. Hey, we're a good team.
2: I can't do this anymore.
10: We're a good team.
2: I don't know. I'm not so sure anymore.
8: So difficult.
2: It is. It really is.
16: We met a really old man who needs last rites.
8: Okay.
16: It's about a 10-minute walk.
8: 10-minute walk? Easy. Hey, buddy.
16: Hi.
8: How are you?
17: Good.
8: What's up?
17: So, I think Eric should go back and talk to that family with the little girl with the wheelchair. We got more of her story. It's very powerful.
8: Beautiful.
17: And there's an old man. They say he's 125 years old, and he's dying.
8: Wow.
17: He does look old. He wants to get anointed. I don't know if you're available.
8: I'm available, and I brought my oils.
17: Yes.
8: Should we, is this something we want to do now?
17: If you're available now.
8: Yeah. Would you go with me?
17: Yeah.
8: Yeah, let's do it.
17: David's gonna go too.
8: Awesome. I did the mass, 2 baptisms. We just did another baptism.
17: Another baptism, wow.
8: And anointing the sick all in one day. Now that's the life of a priest.
17: Amen.
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0: Hello, and welcome to our program, Where God Weeps, a program in which we speak about the situation of the suffering and persecuted church all around the world. With 84 million inhabitants, Ethiopia is one of Africa's poorest countries, with more than 22 million people living below the poverty line. Sadly, poverty became even more entrenched with the so-called Tigray conflict, a war which raged between 2022 to 2024 between the federal government and the Tigray People's Liberation Front in the country's northernmost regions. The violence killed over 600,000 people and displaced more than 2.5 million. A peace agreement was signed in 2022, however, the region struggles to recover. At the heart of this conflict zone lies the Diocese of Bahir Dar Desi. The diocese covers a vast territory, approximately the size of Italy, and is home to a source of the Nile River, known locally as the Black Nile. To tell us more about the situation today, the tenuous peace in the country, and the evangelization work in this challenging area, it is my pleasure to welcome Bishop Christos Mateo Samahun of the Bahir Dar Diocese in Ethiopia. Welcome, Your Excellency, and thank you for being here today with us on our program.
1: Thank you, Mark, for allowing me to invite me to this interview. Really, I'm extremely happy to share whatever I have.

0: Your Excellency, you are the first bishop of this diocese, which is about the size of Italy. It's enormous. How did you feel, or what was your reaction when you first received the call from Pope Francis to take responsibility for this new diocese?
1: Yeah, I was, in fact, I was very happy to remain and to work, to serve as a priest, because I would be very close to the people. And when I was really requested and nominated to be a bishop, particularly to this particular area, to be frank, I was extremely happy. Why? My godfather, he was the first mayor of Bardar. So he has been by the king, Haile Selassie, he was appointed there. He did a very good job. The people of Bardar remember him until today. And there are these palm trees in the middle of Bardar. You see that he was the one who brought them from Eritrea.
0: And he planted those
1: palms. He planted those plants, and still today they are being really
0: they're
1: the
0: growing.
1: Beauty of the town.
0: So your family footprint was before you.
1: Yeah, so when I am assigned there, so there should be the providence to why God really sent me to that place. Is it because of my
0: godfather?
1: Yeah, so I am for the spiritual. He is for the civil.
0: Your Excellency, it was a joy, but somehow short-lived, because soon afterwards there was violence that engulfed this part of Ethiopia. Yeah. And you called it a way of the cross for the country, for the people. What did you mean by a way of the cross?
1: Yeah. Before answering that question, just to add to what I said before, of course it's joyful, and of course that area is mainly the Orthodox area. Of course, I have some, it's not a fear, but a question to myself, why Catholics are coming to this area? So I had to answer to myself, why I am going there? Why the church is sending me there? So to encourage myself to answer whoever may come for church questions, I said to myself, of course, I am going there first and foremost, for even if there is one Catholic, they need a shepherd. It is very far away. And at the same time, so we have to work for unity. The church, by hook or by crook, she has to be united. So it is to unite is not my job. It is the job of the Holy Spirit. To work is my job for to prepare the way for him. Now to come back to your question.
0: Yes.
1: We call it the second cycle of war. That was the time, you know, the first war, it was mainly in Tigray.
0: That's a region in the...
1: In the region.
0: Yep.
1: The second one was in Amara and in Afar region. That's why it's very important that always when you speak about Tigray war, so we forget what the Amhara has suffered, what the Afar people have suffered. Even if the fight is between the
0: federal
1: military
0: mm-hmm.
1: and the Tigray, and of course, from both sides, there are many, many people to suffer. And many mothers are to cry, not only in Tigray, all over the Ethiopia,
0: all
1: over Ethiopia, the crying. Of course, I'm not a politician. I don't have any side to take, because my base is the gospel. In the gospel, sorry, I cannot support by any reason, killing and war. I cannot stand for none of this. But what I remember very well in the Second War, when they enter the Tigrayan force, when they enter from Alamata to Kobo, the whole country, the whole people, the town, they had to leave the town.
0: They had to run.
1: They have to run. So you see, that was like exodus, like exodus. So the town was really become a desert, as if no one exists. And so that 55 kilometers on foot. Our priest, there were four priests.
0: They walked.
1: They walked. Mm. They hold each one of them. They hold five children. Mm. 5 times 4 is 20. Mm. So they had to walk. You know, they did not feel at that moment because they are running away to not to die. In fact,
0: yes,
1: not to die. So they didn't know that they did not feel. So for 55 kilometers to Waldia, the place called Waldia. It is 55 kilometers. Of course, they drove a car, maybe 5 kilometers, something like that. And then when the shooting go on, so they were afraid they will be targeted. They might be considered the military car. So it's better they throw the car.
0: And continue on foot.
1: Continue on foot. Mm. That car, they do not get it back. So whoever get it, it took it. So we don't find it anymore. And this is Exodus.
0: And this was replicated, I suppose, with many, many different communities fleeing south to safety, no?
1: Yeah. So no, this has continued even after Waldia. You know, in different parts, different people run from here and there. And that's why the cry of the cross, I said, that I had to say, because many are crying. You know, we know, we believe when human being created in the image of God cries for whatever, crying is not pleasant thing. Crying comes from your suffer. And even if we know that there is crying with joy, but this was not the case. Jesus was crying on the cross. It's not that he is happy, but because he represents many sufferings. And then the suffering this moment was not really easy. And I remember one of our Catholic faithful who has three children, and he left, the mother was pregnant, is about to deliver, and the children, he left them, let me go away so that I can bring something for you. So with his friends, he walked. And while he's walking, there were five of them, so they shooted from far, and all them, they died. So thanks to the nearest Orthodox Church, they took these five bodies and they buried them to that closer church without asking who is this one or who is that one. Mm. So, of course, when you are in difficult situation, you cannot expect to differentiate with the faith, all this, that.
0: Yes.
1: And thanks be to that Orthodox Church for doing this good job. But we lose him. We lose him. The children, they lose their father.
0: And this, again, was replicated many times.
1: Yeah, many times, many people, so they remain on the road.
0: Your Excellency, you said one of the most painful realities for you was visiting the young girls in the hospital.
1: Yes.
0: Why was this so challenging for you?
1: In this war moment, in the fighting moment, many tragic things happened. I remember in Nefas Mocha, the place called Nefas Mocha. So I know that place when I was passing by when to celebrate Mass in another place, crossing. I never stopped to that place. But that was a very famous place. People have been raped. The Amhara people. And when I hear that, like, it was like 75 who revealed themselves. This has been transmitted in the Ethiopian TV. But really, these people, when they come to the hospital, I decided to go and visit them. I thought these raped ladies, they are beautiful young girls. When I go there and see them, they are not young people. They are older people, maybe some grandmothers, and so many mothers of some children. So they've been, I don't know why. So when I see them, I cried. I cried, and they will be shocked when they see a bishop is crying. And I could not control myself, because I remember of my mother. Had it been done like this, I know what I could feel. This may happen in other places also, but this is just my experience, what I saw.

0: And so anyway, you know, I asked one question. Do you think this happened to you by the Tigrayans there from the other side? I said, no. Everything this happened by that soldiers. It's not like that. It is because they are collected from the street to join by force. So their behavior, you can expect, it is like a street boys. So, you know, I was expecting hatred to happen. But it was not like that. Anyway, I just blessed them. I just I'm happy that you are not becoming aggressive
1: and angry
0: about that. So please remain like that. So as a Christian, this should be the way to think. We should know, because time will pass. Yes. Things will change. We will live together again.
1: Ethiopia, as we know, is made up of many tribes. I don't know exactly the number, perhaps you can say, but you're working particularly with the Gumus tribe. How would you describe the Gumus people? What are their beliefs, and how do they live? Just to give us a picture.
0: Yeah, the Gumus, they are really on the border of the country, and mainly to the border of the main Sudan and South Sudan. And we came to know them firstly because of the Capuchin missionaries. So they had to go there, they had to minister there, not strictly for Gumus, but for the displaced Ethiopians at the time of communist. So many were displaced and settled, resettlement program. And they are from Wallo, from all parts of Ethiopia, Kambata, Hadiya, Sodo, and we had like a grass house chapel. So while they are working, so all of us, we used to go there.
1: Yes. So it was the first the Capuchins, and then the Kamboni, and yeah. then yourself, you arrived.
0: Yes.
1: How would you describe these people and your first encounters with them?
0: Yeah. You know, first of all, where the Gumus are, that is, we call it the Matakkal zone. Matakkal zone previously used to be part of Gojam. There are Amara, Agaw, Oromo, Berta, Ashinasha, and then also six is Gumus. So there was a conflict also there, so between red and black. We call it red because our face, like Ethiopians, those who are not black, we are like red, considered,
1: okay,
0: not white.
1: So the Gumus would consider themselves black, for example,
0: yes,
1: and
0: yeah,
1: everybody else is red.
0: Yeah, because also their color is black. So this was the place for a long time they have been there, and they were not identified whatever religion. We feel that we were the first, the Kamboni sisters, I have to stress this one, sisters in Mandura town who really started the mission.
1: The first evangelization.
0: Yeah, they rented a house, living in a rent house. With that house, it still exists. And they put a bedroom divided by curtain. There's no, you cannot have many, each person to have a room, but divided by curtain.
1: The house was so small.
0: Yeah.
1: Your Excellency, when these sisters and when yourself would go out to the villages, if I understand correctly, there's a tradition among the Gumus to know who you are. They must touch your chest.
0: Yeah.
1: Can you explain why?
0: Yeah, you know, when we went there, we had to enter into the interior to meet the Gumus. So they are suspicious who they are, these people
1: who
0: are.
1: Who are these red people coming to them?
0: But when we enter, they are asked, who are you? Are you female or male? That is the first question.
1: If you're male or female, that's
0: if
1: the first.
0: Because mm-hmm.

0: For them, there's no problem if they are naked people.
1: They have no clothes.
0: No clothes, unless they have to cover this
1: the groin, the loin part.
0: Yeah. Mm-hmm. So we had to open our shirt and they to let their hand put inside, touch the breast. When they breast and they declare to the people who are there, so there he is a man or a male. I can tell you my own personal story. As a bishop, I went there to a place called Banush, and I had to baptize 500 people in one day. And not only me, but there are 10 other priests together. So I was covered like this, and I had also the mitra, the crown for Oriental. So when I was changing the mitra, so they were rumoring the gumus each other, and I asked the parish priest, what are they saying? So everybody's rumoring. And they said, no, they are saying, he is a man, he is a man, he is a man. To me? Yes, to you. So I should be the man as a bishop. I said, no, they don't care about you are a man or
1: female.
0: They don't care about that. But, you know, they realized only today that you are a man. Until today, they were thinking that you are a female bishop. I said, okay, because I had no beard. And I look like maybe a female because I cover myself. And then everything is covered. Then I say to myself, okay, I have to find a way to identify myself as a man. Then I had to.
1: So you grew a beard.
0: Grow a beard.
1: Are they open to evangelization? Mm. The Gumuz people as a tribe, as a group, are they open to evangelization? Yeah. Are they open to the message of Jesus?
0: You know, in a place where I baptized 500 people, it was only one young boy whose name is Takkele. Now he is living with me, and he is an accountant today for the diocese. Once he became a Catholic, he went to his village and tell them, I am a Catholic. Then he has to explain, who are these Catholics? He explained what he knows. He used to know very small idea. And they said, oh, so we want to become a Catholic. And then he bring us a priest. So there was that time a priest called Takli. So he went there. And so there are many, 30, 20 people came. The next week, 100 people came. The other week, 200 people came. The other week, 300. Then he said, stop, let us finish with this one first. And then really, they said, God has came down from heaven to us. That was there. That means they are thirsty to be embraced by somebody. And then we were the one to embrace them and to show them the love of God, their beloved. Now, of course, the Combonians, you know, they have a very good system also teaching the faith, transmitting the faith, the Combonians. They have very good method in preparing them. So the Gumuz, they really are open for evangelization.
1: So the faith is like a fire.
0: Yeah, yeah. One of the dicastery, Archbishop Cyril, he baptized together with me when we were baptizing another 405. So the dicastery, there were two, one priest and archbishop, and myself, bishop and one priest, we baptized 100 each. So he said to himself, you know, In my life, I only baptized 35 children. But now, in one day, 100.
1: What do the people say when they receive baptism? What is their reaction? Are they? It must be extraordinary for them.
0: Yeah, because the Gumuz, they are very smart in understanding. So when they take the faith, they die for the faith. They don't want to change. And then they know baptism is nothing else except pouring water on you. In the process, the baptism process, They have this anointing, handling of the candle. And there are many other things. So we give a rosary. We give many things. So for them, what is important is not all these things.
1: It's the water.
0: The water has to flow.
1: Your Excellency, your diocese is growing fantastically quickly with beautiful gifts of the Holy Spirit, one can say.
0: Yeah.
1: What would you say are your greatest needs?
0: First and foremost, we need peace. That we need a prayer for everybody, because that is one of the obstacles to expand more. At the time of the war, the Gumus area, the Gumus people, they lost their houses, destroyed. We have to help them build there. And of course they did somehow, anyway. And we need to build chapel closer, not closer really to them, but in a way they can really gather. So in some of the churches are being destroyed by the war in the Gumus area. And we have to rebuild anyway. And also, it is not easy to go to the interior. It requires a lot of financial expense, you know.
1: The travel.
0: To travel.
1: The distances.
0: To distances, you know, if you have to help, the catechist needs them to, they have to eat also. And once you start working, they travel a lot. Even ourselves, we cannot reach by car. We stop the car. Maybe we travel more than 1 hour by foot in the mountain. All these things here really we need. Myself, I don't have a cathedral. We don't have a cathedral. I don't have even a house. I rent a house in Bardar town. And so I'm really begging the government to give us land. Yeah, at least in somehow it's a cathedral is a symbol for all the Christians, and to build also a cathedral. And there are also, we have to prepare as many priests as possible. And then within 10 years, this is 10 years old, the diocese, so we managed to prepare. Now we have 7 priests.
1: Your Excellency, what strikes me is, despite all of this suffering, at the same time you have tremendous joy.
0: Mm.
1: And that is that the faith is growing, that the young people, the tribes are coming to you asking for the gospel. This must also give you hope.
0: It is true that, you know, now what I remember is not the problem, this the negative side of our journey. What comes into my mind, remember, is the fruit. So with this uncertain situation, but still we are working. And but still the fruit is there. This gives me joy.
1: Your Excellency, thank you so much for having been with us today on our program.
0: Thank you, sir.
1: A great, great pleasure.
0: Thank you, sir, for allowing me to express my testimony, my experience. Yeah.
1: And thank you, ladies and gentlemen, for having been with us today on our program, Where God Weeps. And if you'd like to know more about the situation of the Catholic Church in Ethiopia, and perhaps how you might be able to help, I would encourage you to look at the contact information at the end of this program. And we look forward to seeing you next week. Take care.

reminded us all to protect nature as our common home. This began the season of creation, which will conclude on the 4th of October. Pope Leo also had various gatherings during the week, including his first open-air Wednesday general audience in St. Peter's Square after the summer break, where he began a new teaching series on the Vatican II document, Gaudium et Spes, as well as welcoming various groups of bishops and religious to encounter him during the week.

0: As we await our Holy Father, let us just put ourselves in a disposition to welcome his wisdom and to join in prayer with him as we see him appearing before us.
1: Cari fratelli e sorelle,
0: dear brothers and sisters, happy Sunday. The Word of God proclaimed in this Sunday's liturgy offers us some fundamental criteria for thought and action. In the letter to the Romans, we read that every commandment is summed up in this word: love your neighbor as you love yourself. St. Paul insists on this point with a very powerful image, one that also appears in the Lord's Prayer. He writes, "Owe no one anything except to love one another." Jesus taught us to ask for and to practice the forgiveness of debts. Yet there is one debt we owe to one another that does not enslave us: the debt of mutual love. All the attention, care, and goodness we have received make us freer and more capable of responsibility. In this Sunday's Gospel, Jesus suggests at least two ways for every Christian community to practice mutual love. The first is to become capable of fraternal correction. This is a delicate art, too often forgotten, that calls for frankness and a gradual approach. Speaking honestly with one another, first face to face, then, if necessary, with two or three others, and finally, when required, with the whole community, means facing reality and transforming problems and conflicts into opportunities for growth. Complaining and speaking ill of others are easier, but they accomplish nothing and leave many situations paralyzed. The Gospel instead teaches us the freedom that comes through charity. There is also a second way of loving one another as brothers and sisters, which for Jesus transforms even our prayer, coming to an agreement, not only when there is a conflict, but also when asking God for some gift. The Lord says, "If two of you agree on earth about anything you ask, it will be done for you by my Father in heaven." This promise suggests that we can have shared desires, shared sorrows, and shared hopes, and that through prayer we can grow in unity. Without faith, each person might feel alone and become suspicious of others, seeing them as strangers and enemies. By grace, however, we are brothers and sisters.

0: leaders who can live in harmony, meeting one another, forgiving one another, and listening to one another in the Lord. Let us ask Mary, who, after the angel's announcement, went in haste to her cousin Elizabeth to share the joy and the hardship of pregnancy, to teach us, too, the joyful debt of fraternal love.
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2: Amen.
0: Now, Pope Leo, having prayed the Angelus with us, will share some reflections and greetings.
1: Cari fratelli e sorelle,
0: dear brothers and sisters,
1: l'animo addolorato, ho seguito le notizie dei
0: violenti, with much sadness, he has followed the news of many attacks and buildings in Ukraine, which has brought about the death of many innocent people. My heart unites with the suffering of these people who for years are living in this anxiety and fear of war. I launch a new appeal to end the violence and the destruction and to open the hearts for dialogue and peace. We need to retake negotiations with concrete steps in these coming days to open steps to diplomacy, to lift up our prayers to the Lord, that we can have agreement and peace in all the conflicts of the world. I also welcome all of you, pilgrims from various parts of the world. Thank you for being here. In particular, I greet the Interdiocesan Seminary from St. Lambert in Germany. I welcome with joy the pilgrims from the parish and bishop from Treviso who have come to Rome today, and I hold the Diocese of Palmi who have come with their bishop also here today.

0: This ends the live broadcast of the recitation of the Noonday Angelus with Pope Leo XIV in St. Peter's Square on this 23rd Sunday in Ordinary Time. Please visit the Vatican News web portal, Facebook, Instagram, Twitter, and YouTube accounts for coverage of today's Angelus and other Vatican and world news. My name is Sister Melissa Dwyer, and it has been a pleasure providing the English language commentary for today's broadcast. On behalf of Vatican Media, I would like to thank our producers and in-studio technicians and all our media partners who have made this broadcast possible. And thank you to all of you for joining us today. Blessed Sunday to you all. Laudato Jesus Christus.
1: I wonder if anyone will come today. If they could only understand how great His love is. And what His grace can mean for our lives. And that His infinite mercy can heal even the deepest hurt.

0: Welcome to another semi-quincentennial minute where we honor America for a couple minutes. This time we want to talk about reclaiming the founding principles from what? What are we reclaiming them for? In a previous minute, we talked about how the physics, the understanding of the physical world was ensconced into the culture by the Catholic Church and transmitted to the founders, whether they understood it or not, and most of them really didn't. The depth of understanding that most of us do not have today of the natural world and what that means, like what man is, what the world is, what God is, in a deep way that they implanted in everything they did. But the modern scientific revolution that just happened in 1600, it hadn't yet reached the humanities yet in Immanuel Kant, who was the great purveyor of this, what I call the scientism, the bad physics, the physics that didn't answer what questions. And substituted the essence of things in equation. To understand this more, read What is America article at IEPweb.org. But the point is a new physics started to interfere with the proper understanding of the physical world. The founders had it just as a latent infection, but it was in people's minds and it began to grow, and it grew until 1965 when it hit the popular culture and started ripping apart American principles. So we have to recognize the scientism as an enemy of our principles. We are the first principle-based country, and so we have an onus upon ourselves to not let those principles continue to be eaten away by this misunderstanding of physics, and in fact, to own modern physics and see how wonderful it really has. But to do that, you have to know the equations, look into the equations and see what they mean, which I send you to the Institute for Advanced Physics, IEPweb.org, to understand. To start that process to get us back to American principles and reclaiming our founding principles. Thank you for listening to this semi-quincentennial minute.
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2: 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Maybe a billion trillionth of as much as God loves them. But people today, I think, are struggling with their dignity and their worth and their value in the eyes of God and who they are and who they were made to be. And we want people to come away knowing that they are valued and they have a valuable contribution to make to their families, to the society, and to the world.
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Hi, I'm Joelle Marin, and today on Faith Matters, I'm going to be talking about identity in Christ, especially at a time in the world where I feel like there is a spiritual amnesia. We have forgotten who we are and why we're here, and that God actually loves us and has a purpose for us. I know a little bit about that because as an actress and model, for so many years, I was caught up in the world, and I was trying to be everything that the world told me I was supposed to be, or what would be beautiful, or what would be successful, or what was going to make me happy, and truly nothing satisfied. You know, and it doesn't happen to us overnight. It's just like these little chips against our identity, a little bit here, a little bit there, a label here, a label there. And it gets to the point where you just don't feel like you're enough. But we have to remember that we are enough because we're made in the image of God, and God is enough, and He loves us, and our identity is in Him. You know, I also think about the resurrection, how Jesus was a wounded healer, and that when he came back after the resurrection, He still had His wounds and showed them, but His light and His love was shining through. So no matter what has happened to us, once we place our identity in Christ, we can bring His light and love out into a world that so desperately needs healing. God bless.

Lord God, I am heartily sorry that I have ever offended thee in thought, in word, in deed, in my motives, in my actions towards my neighbor. I repent, Lord, that I've never really taken you seriously. I repent, Lord, that I have never given you honor or praise or glory. Lord, I'm sorry for my selfishness. I'm sorry for all my sins. I'm sorry for the greed that's in my heart, the lust, the jealousy, the sensitivity, the hatred towards our neighbor. I'm sorry, Lord, for the unforgiving spirit that possesses me. I'm sorry, Lord, for having offended thee in the least way. And so I ask, Lord, for your mercy. I call upon your mercy to cover me like a cloak. I want to glorify your mercy, Lord, as Peter did, as Paul did. And so I ask for grace. I ask for grace for have a complete and total change of life, that my every action will manifest the action of Jesus, that I can think like Jesus and love like Jesus and be loving and compassionate and strong like Jesus, that I can love my neighbor to gently reprimand him when he needs it, but always with a deep reality that I'm capable of doing worse. And Lord, give me humility of heart. The greatest of graces next to wisdom, through which I will always know how small I am. But give me the wisdom to know how great thou art, so that I have hope and never lose courage. Then give me joy, Lord, and make me know in the depths of my being that without you, I can do nothing. I ask these good things through the intercession of Mary, that beautiful woman that you created, the work of your hands, that unparalleled creature, that creature so like you, Lord. Through her intercession, I ask these great things, and in the name of Jesus, amen.

Joan, and this is my Rome. Welcome to Joan's Rome. Once again, we're in Vatican City, where the marvels of this mini-state never, never cease. The biggest marvel, of course, has to be the Basilica right behind us. The Basilica of St. Peter's, built over the tomb of the first pope. But another of the marvels of this amazing Renaissance Basilica is Michelangelo's dome. I've been asked before by Americans if this dome is bigger or the one in Washington is bigger, our Capitol dome. Guess what, folks? St. Peter's wins. This dome is 448 feet in height, and the Capitol dome in Washington is 288 feet in height. Now, a lot of people don't know that you can go up and visit the dome. It's open daily from about the time that the basilica would open in the morning until evening, when the basilica would also close. Those hours vary whether it is springtime or wintertime. You can get to the dome. There's two ways to do it. One is entirely on foot, and you go to St. Peter's Basilica, go to the atrium, turn right, and there's an entryway where you can either pay a fee to get in an elevator or pay a fee to walk to the terrace level. Now, when I say terrace level, I mean where you see the statues of Jesus carrying the cross and the apostles on the front of the basilica. When you climb up to that level, your view, obviously, of the Vatican, of the city of Rome, is magnificent, but you aren't at the best part yet. From there, you follow the signs that say entrance to the dome. You are now inside the basilica, and you are around the bottom rim of the dome, where letters 6 feet high say, on a mosaic background, what Christ said to Peter: "You are the rock upon which I will build my church, and the gates of hell will not prevail against it." Now, there is a little entrance. You see signs are very clear. This brings you to a stairway that brings you up and inside the dome. But there's warnings. If you have any kind of a heart condition, a lung condition, any health condition that prevents you from going up, don't even think about going up the first step for this reason. Once you go up, there's no turning around to come down. It's a very narrow stairway. There are 320 steps that bring you to the top. And then there's a separate group of steps that comes down within the dome that brings you down from the top. But once you get to the top, I mean, you just think you can see into France. It is spectacular. The beautiful gardens of Vatican City, the buildings, the governorate, the formal gardens. You look out into St. Peter's Square, the broad street, Via della Conciliazione. It is truly an amazing, wonderful experience. It is breathtaking, and that's in several senses. Obviously, it takes your breath away climbing the steps, and it takes your breath away just admiring the view. So once in your life, just once, when you come to Rome, when you visit St. Peter's, climb up to the dome and enjoy this amazing, almost mystical experience. For more insights into the daily life here in Rome, check out my daily blog, Joan's Rome, on EWTN.com.

Many today are suffering from addictions of various forms: substance abuse, eating disorders, pornography, and others. One who struggles with compulsion experiences being held by chains they cannot break, as much as they may try over and over again. Psalm 107 is a powerful cry of trust in God to break those chains. So for those of you who are bound by chains of addiction, and for those we know who are fighting for freedom, let us pray Psalm 107. Let them thank the Lord for his mercy, his wonders for the children of men, for he satisfies the thirsty soul, and the hungry he fills with good things. Some dwelt in darkness and the shadow of death, prisoners in misery and chains, having rebelled against the words of God and spurned the plan of the Most High. He humbled their heart with toil. They stumbled, there was no one to help. Then they cried to the Lord in their need, and he rescued them from their distress. He led them out of darkness and the shadow of death

and broke their chains to pieces. Let them thank the Lord for his mercy, his wonders for the children of men. For he bursts the gates of bronze and cuts through the iron bars. Some fell sick on account of their sins and were afflicted on account of their guilt. They had a loathing for every food. They drew near to the gates of death. Then they cried to the Lord in their need, and he rescued them from their distress. He sent forth his word to heal them and save their life from destruction. Let them thank the Lord for his mercy, his wonders for the children of men. Let them offer a sacrifice of thanks and tell of his deeds with rejoicing. Lord Jesus, you came to save us from sin and death. You are the Word sent to heal us, to deliver us, to liberate us, to rescue us, and to free us. Save us, for we are perishing. Jesus, we cry to you and place all of our trust in you, and we shall not hope in vain. Amen.

0: This is a big decision for any person to make, especially entering formation to become a deacon. To me, I would say to them, first of all, they've got to prayerfully consider, is this what God is really calling them to? Number one. Number two, if they're married and they have a family, they have to involve their family in the process, especially their wife, because as a deacon, you're called into service to God's family, and oftentimes it's going to be at the cost of things in your own family that you have to miss, and that has happened to me. And then finally, I would say to them that you need to know for 100% sure that this is what God is calling you to.
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2: Is your child strong-willed? For my money, that's the most overused adjective in parenting today. Almost as much as boy, girl. Strong-willed. That implies the child is determined to do it his own way, is going to resist rules, maybe resist discipline. Christians should understand fallen human nature, bent toward the self. We are strong-willed by nature. I ask parents, what does the teacher say about his strong-willed? I don't understand this. The teacher doesn't see any of this. Where did all that strong-willed go? In all likelihood, you don't have a strong-willed child. You may have a child that's stronger-willed than a sibling, but that doesn't mean anything. That's just relative. Strong-willed? Ditch the label.
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0: Hello and welcome to the first episode of our series, The Spiritual Legacy of Archbishop Fulton J. Sheen. I'm Father Charles Connor, a priest of the Diocese of Scranton, Pennsylvania, and I'm particularly honored to be doing this series on Archbishop Fulton Sheen for several reasons. First of all, as a youngster back in the days of black and white television, I can remember being enraptured by this tremendously spiritual holy man in front of our television set at home, as millions of American people were. Secondly, I'm grateful to be doing it because many years after that, living in New York City, I would go and hear Archbishop Sheen speak on any occasion that I was able to do so.
1: But the night of the Last Supper, our Blessed Lord said, I am going to prepare this drama so that it will be enacted all over the world and hearts will be purified and souls purged.
0: I've met him on several occasions over the years, and that is another reason for my gratitude for being here now to begin this series. And I'm also very grateful to the Archbishop Fulton J. Sheen Foundation, headquartered in Peoria, Illinois, for all of their encouragement and for all of their prayers for the success of this series, that the cause of this saintly man might become better known, that those of us who remember him so well and who were so spiritually nurtured by him may indeed become more fervent devotees of his cause for sainthood. And also, I'm very much in the debt of the Archbishop Fulton J. Sheen Spiritual Center, which is located in the town of El Paso, Illinois, where Fulton J. Sheen came into this world on the 8th of May, 1895. Because it is through the kindness of the Fulton J. Sheen Spiritual Center in El Paso that many of the artifacts you see on our set and many of the artifacts you will be seeing during the course of this series have been made possible. Our Lady of Television was a very, very familiar symbol to people who watched Life is Worth Living back in the 1950s. Life is Worth Living won the then Bishop Sheen an Emmy Award. And we have with us on the set of this program his surplice and his mitre and an original painting that has been commissioned by the Sheen Foundation, among other artifacts. And you will be seeing more in the course of this series. I'm also very grateful to two fine ladies, Karen Fulte and Jane Hunt, who made the motor trip from Illinois here to Irondale, Alabama, to be with us, and you'll be meeting them in the course of this series. Karen Fulte resides in El Paso, Illinois. Jane Hunt now lives in East Peoria, though she was born and raised in El Paso and was a cousin of Bishop Sheen through marriage. Many of his family have been very, very enthused with the idea of doing this series. Now, what is the series itself going to be about? We are going to begin today with the biography of Archbishop Sheen, told to you rather briefly, and then we're going to move into the spiritual themes that one finds in the writings of this tremendous man. Did he write 60 books? Did he write 70 books? People argue about the number. Some were large, some were small, some were meditative, some were scholarly. But his output was positively enormous, not simply on radio, not simply on television, but indeed through the printed word as well. So we begin this episode with his biography, then we will go into the major themes of the tremendous spiritual literature that was produced by Archbishop Sheen over 60 years of priesthood. He was a phenomenal man. He was known to so many, not only in the United States, but throughout the English-speaking world. Time magazine designated Archbishop Sheen, then Bishop Sheen, its Man of the Year in 1952. This was a very, very familiar magazine to so many Americans for so many decades, and indeed this particular issue brings back very fond memories to those people who were watching Life is Worth Living back in the early 1950s. So who then was this remarkable man, and what was his life about? The servant of God, Fulton John Sheen. As we said, he was born on the 8th of May, 1895, in the rather small town of El Paso, Illinois, which had been part of the Illinois Prairie. He was the son of Newton and Delia Fulton Sheen, baptized in St. Mary's Church in Peoria, Illinois, by Father Jeremiah Quinlan. The church where he was baptized is not the St. Mary's of El Paso that is standing today, but one can almost get the feeling of the town, because the town has really not changed a great deal since the late 19th century in which Fulton J. Sheen came into this world. He was born at 25 West Front Street in El Paso, over a hardware store that his father, Newton Sheen, then owned. His mother's family, the Fultons, traced their ancestry to a little village called Croghan, which is near the town of Boyle in County Roscommon in Ireland. His grandfather Sheen was also born in Ireland, and his grandmother Sheen in Indiana. And these great people came and settled in Illinois, and it was there that Archbishop Sheen first indeed saw the light of day. He was baptized Peter Sheen, and he took the name John for confirmation. He was Peter John Sheen. So where did Fulton Sheen come from? Well, he spent a great deal of time, we understand, with his Fulton grandparents, and he began to assume their name as his first name. So he took to himself Fulton John Sheen, but baptized Peter Sheen, confirmed John, therefore his full Christian name, we might say, Peter John Sheen. He lived for a while in El Paso, Illinois, as a youngster, but ultimately his father sold the hardware store and they moved into the city of Peoria, where the young Fulton Sheen attended St. Mary's School and later Spalding Institute. He was an altar boy in the cathedral in Peoria. One time as a young altar boy, he told the funny story of dropping a cruet on the floor, and he said, you have no idea when a glass cruet hits the marble floor in a cathedral what can happen. And the celebrant of the Mass was none other than the great Bishop John Lancaster Spalding, the great Catholic educator, and the Sheen of the famous Spalding family of Maryland and Kentucky, one of the great founders of the Catholic University of America in Washington, where Sheen would teach for so long. And Bishop Spalding said to him after the episode of dropping the cruet that he predicted someday he would be a great man and he would go and he would attend the University of Louvain in Belgium. Now, why did Spalding make such a claim? Well, first of all, because Spalding had gone to Louvain himself and he probably saw great intellectual talent in this young man. And sure enough, the young Father Sheen did indeed do graduate work at the University of Louvain in Belgium. Well, in any event, he goes to St. Mary's School. He goes to Spalding Institute, and that was a boys' school in Peoria. He was classmates with a young fellow by the name of Jim Jordan, and Jim Jordan's future wife, Marion Jordan, went to a girls' school in Peoria. And Jim and Marion Jordan later became nearly as well-known, I suppose, as Fulton Sheen, because they became Fibber McGee and Molly from the old days of radio. Well, young Fulton Sheen received his degrees, his bachelor and his master's from St. Viator's College in Bourbonnais. Then he went on to the major seminary at St. Paul, Minnesota, and he was ordained a priest in the Cathedral of Peoria on September 20th, 1919. He was sent then to the Catholic University of America in Washington for graduate work. And while he was doing graduate work at Catholic University, he said to one of his professors, who could see the potential in him and wanted him to study more, I want to go someplace and find out what the world is thinking. And the professor said to him, if you really want to find out what the world is thinking, go to the Institute of Philosophy at the Catholic University of Louvain in Belgium.

And so he was sent there, young Father Sheen, and he did indeed do graduate work under people like Professor Leon Noel, one of the truly great philosophy instructors at Louvain. And he won his PhD in philosophy and later was actually given the designation of agrégé en philosophie, which aggregated him, if you will, to the philosophy faculty. Fulton Sheen won the Cardinal Mercier Award for his dissertation. And his dissertation later became his first book, God and Intelligence in Modern Philosophy. And the preface to that book, or I should rather say the introduction to the book, God and Intelligence in Modern Philosophy, was written by none other than Gilbert Keith Chesterton. G.K. Chesterton, the great convert to the faith, who knew the young Fulton Sheen, who admired his talent. Chesterton had become a Catholic in 1922 and would die in 1936. Now, at the end of his graduate work, and incidentally, through these years, he not only obtained a degree at the University of Louvain, he also studied at the Angelicum in Rome. He studied at the Sorbonne in Paris. He taught at St. Edmund's College in Ware, England. He taught in the School of Theology there, and England would play a very, very central focal part in his priestly life for many years. We will be returning to many events that happened to him in England, particularly at St. Patrick's Church on Soho Square. But through all of these years of education, he was becoming more and more and more distinguished. And by the time he finished his formal education at Louvain, at Rome, at Paris, he had received two invitations. One invitation was to go to Oxford in England in company with Monsignor Ronald Knox and to begin the first school of scholastic philosophy since the Reformation. Second invitation came to him from Nicholas Murray Butler, the president of Columbia University in New York City, to come and teach. And he presented both invitations to the Bishop of Peoria. He said, "Which one shall I accept?" The bishop said, "Neither one of them. Come home." And the bishop put him in the poorest parish of the Peoria Diocese, and there he spent the first year of his life making converts and bringing many, many back to the active practice of the faith. And then after a year of ordination, the Bishop of Peoria said, "Now I'm going to send you to the Catholic University of America in Washington, where you will become an instructor and ultimately a professor of philosophy." And the young Father Sheen said, "That's fine, that's wonderful, it's what I was trained to do, but why didn't you let me go and do it when I first came home from Europe?" And the Bishop of Peoria said, "Oh, I just wanted to see if you would obey. Now run along." And he said, "I've been running ever since." And he spent many decades running, and the church is tremendously grateful to him that he did. It was 1926 that he finally came to the Catholic University of America, and he would remain in the Department of Philosophy at the Catholic University for some 25 years. They would be very, very interesting years in his career because he would be sojourning from Washington, D.C. to New York City almost every weekend. He would be conducting convert classes in New York City, both at St. Patrick's Cathedral and also at the very famous Paulist Church of St. Paul the Apostle at 59th Street and Columbus Circle. And then he would return, of course, by train to Washington, where he would begin his classes on Monday morning, conduct a full week of classes Monday through Friday, and then be on the train again to New York City. So they were extremely busy years. He was lecturing in philosophy in Caldwell Hall at Catholic University, that famous building. And he was writing, and he was also getting into the first media work of his life, and that would be radio. Because it was during these years as a professor in Washington that Father and later Monsignor Fulton Sheen began to be the featured speaker on the Catholic Hour. And it was through the Catholic Hour that so many hundreds and thousands and millions of Americans first heard that tremendously eloquent voice. If you stay with us now in just a few moments, we will continue to discuss the biography of this tremendous servant of God.

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0: Soviet occupation brutally suppressed the faith. 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In others, it was eradicated. 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

Fulton Sheen's Washington years were extremely productive and very, very prolific. As we mentioned to you, these were the years in which he became involved in radio on the Catholic Hour as Monsignor Fulton J. Sheen, the featured speaker. The program, the Catholic Hour, began on a 17-station network and was carried originally by 118 NBC affiliates. It was also carried by shortwave radio around the world to an average weekly listening audience that was estimated at over 4 million persons just in the United States alone. Several million copies of Monsignor Sheen's radio addresses were published and distributed throughout the world. He also had become a prolific writer, and it would be impossible in a broadcast of this nature to list all of his books, but we want to at least mention some of the more famous ones. We've told you already about God and Intelligence in Modern Philosophy, which won him the Cardinal Mercier Prize in Philosophy. That was followed by Religion Without God, The Life of All Living, which we will speak about in our next program, The Divine Romance, Old Errors and New Labels, Moods and Truths, The Way of the Cross, Seven Last Words, The Mystical Body of Christ, Calvary and the Mass, Victory Over Vice, Freedom Under God, Whence Come Wars, Characters of the Passion, Communism and the Conscience of the West, Lift Up Your Heart, Peace of Soul, Three to Get Married, The World's First Love, that magnificent book on Our Blessed Mother, Life is Worth Living, his television series, five volumes. Every year's television series became a new volume. The Life of Christ, described as Bishop Sheen's finest work. God Love You, Thinking Life Through. And to the modern world of the late 1960s, Footprints in a Darkened Forest. Fulton Sheen had a unique style about him, and it was very reminiscent of G.K. Chesterton. In fact, it could be said, I think, that he imitated the great English journalist's devices. Back in 1930, he showed a strong Chestertonian streak in an article that he wrote entitled A Plea for Intolerance, which held that the United States was not plagued by bigotry so much as it was plagued by what he called the, and I quote him now, the weird fungus of broad-mindedness. A bigoted man, he wrote, is one who refuses to accept a reason for anything. A broad-minded man is one who will accept anything for a reason, provided it is not a good reason. You can see the influence then of G.K. Chesterton coming through very, very much. In 1950, Fulton Sheen leaves the Catholic University of America in Washington, and he goes to New York to become the national director of the Society for the Propagation of the

faith. We will show you in a later episode the very beautiful World Mission Rosary, with each decade a different color symbolizing the five continents of the world. He became the editor of Mission Magazine, that so many of us remember so well, with its marvelous cartoons of Bishop Sheen trying to shake people down for money for the missions of the world, which he said were absolutely his greatest love. He became a newspaper columnist as well. God Love You appeared in the Catholic press throughout the United States and England and Ireland. Bishop Sheen Speaks appeared in the secular press throughout the United States. Both were syndicated columns, and they appeared in hundreds upon hundreds of newspapers. Life is Worth Living was his famous television series of the 1950s. He began broadcasting on the old Dumont television network, and eventually, of course, he became syndicated nationally on ABC. He was back-to-back with the king of comedy himself, Milton Berle. They used to joke about Uncle Milty and Uncle Fulty. And Uncle Fulty totally overtook Uncle Milty in ratings. And even Uncle Milty had to agree that Uncle Fulty had far better writers. And who were Uncle Fulty's writers? Matthew, Mark, Luke, and John. There's a very, very marvelous testimony that people of all faiths, all religious beliefs, came to appreciate what Bishop Fulton J. Sheen had to say on Life is Worth Living in the 1950s and on the Bishop Fulton J. Sheen program, which came on television in the mid and continued into the late 60s. In 1966, Fulton Sheen's career took a rather dramatic turn. Here he had been now for 15 years, National Director of the Society for the Propagation of the Faith. He traveled the world. We could develop three television programs just on his travels to mission lands and his recollections of his travels to mission lands. He was a prolific author, syndicated columnist, had been a radio personality, and now a leading television personality as well. And in 1966, our Holy Father, Pope Paul VI, appointed Bishop Sheen the Bishop of Rochester, New York. And this is what Pope Paul VI said formally to Fulton Sheen upon his appointment as Ordinary of the Diocese of Rochester. "Everything that you have so tirelessly accomplished in the past, by deed and by the spoken word, to feed Christ's flock, has won you universal acclaim. We now nourish the fond hope that in the future you will vigorously undertake even greater things." Well, Bishop Sheen's arrival in Rochester in December of 1966 was not your ordinary Episcopal arrival of a bishop, a new bishop in his diocese. It was not ordinary because he touched down at the Rochester airport and he had 3,000 people just at the Rochester airport to meet him. And we are told that the streets from the airport into the downtown of Rochester were lined with people to wave and to cheer on the new bishop as he came to claim, if you will, his Episcopal see. He was installed, of course, in the Cathedral of the Sacred Heart in Rochester, New York, and he would remain ordinary of the Diocese of Rochester for only a brief 3 years. It's interesting, he was 71 years of age when he was appointed Bishop of Rochester, and he was 74 years of age when he resigned his see. Now, remember we said that he resigned the Diocese of Rochester. He never accepted the fact that he retired from Rochester, or that he retired from anything at all. In fact, he was quite clear about the fact he never retired. He simply retreaded. And it was a very successful retreading indeed. But anyway, during his years in Rochester, he had great successes and he had great disappointments. They were very turbulent years. 66 to 69, you had a war raging in Southeast Asia. You had dissent on college campuses. You had a social upheaval. You had a moral upheaval. You had political upheaval. People living through the late 60s, including Fulton Sheen himself, would agree

that the world that we knew in 1967, 68, 69, the years that he was based in Rochester, were very, very different indeed from the 30s and the 40s and the 50s, the great era of Catholic faith in which he had come up, the great era of Catholic faith in which he was a writer and a radio and television personality. So much had changed in the late 60s in the aftermath and the tremendous misinterpretation of the Second Vatican Council, and any bishop functioning in any diocese anywhere could indeed expect and did indeed have crisis and turmoil, and Fulton Sheen in Rochester was obviously no exception to that rule. And yet he accomplished a tremendous amount in his brief sojourn in Rochester. Well, he visited our Holy Father, Paul VI, and he said, "Your Holiness, I should like to resign my see on or near the 50th anniversary of my priestly ordination," which would have been September 20th, 1969. He did indeed resign. The Holy Father acceded to his wishes. He moved back to New York City, lived in an apartment on East 77th Street, spent the next 10 years of his life preaching and writing, most particularly preaching priests' retreats. The last 10 years of his life saw Fulton Sheen going from diocese to diocese, doing a tremendous amount to help priests to reappreciate the tremendous calling which they had. There was great crisis and turmoil in the priesthood, great questioning in the priesthood. But if you had ever been fortunate enough as a priest to make a retreat under Fulton Sheen, you had your priesthood so strongly reinforced. And incidentally, he wrote two marvelous books on the priesthood, Those Mysterious Priests and The Priest Is Not His Own. And we shall be later in the series touching on both of those magnificent spiritual treatises on Christ's priesthood. In 1973, he told the Thomas More Lawyers Guild, an association of Catholic lawyers, it was much more difficult to be good than it had been 20 years ago. Today, he said, Christians must stand up and be counted. It is very easy to flow with the current, he told the lawyers. Dead bodies float downstream. It takes live people to resist the current and to swim against it. He went to the North Carolina Methodist Conference in 1974, spoke to a group of Protestant ministers, and he told the ministers, we Catholics used to be the only ones who believed in the Immaculate Conception of the Blessed Virgin Mary. Today, it seems everybody in America believes he or she is immaculately conceived. In other words, we have lost the sense of sin. Well, despite all of this great, great fame, Fulton J. Sheen always would return to his roots in Illinois, to Peoria and to El Paso. On one occasion, returning, he quoted Aristotle. He said, the really perfect movement is the circle because it always goes back to its beginnings. I have come back to my starting point, the city, the people, the clergy, the streets. I have lived under all the bishops of Peoria. A truly great man who had a remarkable career. And as we go along now in this series, we shall investigate the great spiritual legacy Fulton Sheen has left us.

0: That's what you are. Other Jesuses. And you ought to so manifest him in your lives that as you move among others, they will say of you as the maidservant said of Peter, thou hast been with Christ. Thank you, and God love you.
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1: Glory be to the Father, and to the Son, and to the Holy Spirit, as it was in the beginning, is now, and ever shall be, world without end. Amen. The First Salutation. Through the intercession of Saint Michael and the celestial choir of seraphim, may it please God to make us worthy to receive into our hearts the fire of his perfect charity. Amen.
0: Our Father who art in heaven, hallowed be thy name. Thy kingdom come, thy will be done on earth as it is in heaven. Give us this day our daily bread, and forgive us our trespasses, as we forgive those who trespass against us. And lead us not into temptation, but deliver us from evil. Amen.
2: Hail Mary, full of grace, the Lord is with thee. Blessed art thou amongst women, and blessed is the fruit of thy womb, Jesus. Holy Mary, Mother of God, pray for us sinners now and at the hour of our death. Amen.
3: Hail Mary, full of grace, the Lord is with thee. Blessed art thou among women, and blessed is the fruit of thy womb, Jesus. Holy Mary, Mother of God, pray for us sinners now and at the hour of our death. Amen.
4: Hail Mary, full of grace, the Lord is with thee. Blessed art thou among women, and blessed is the fruit of thy womb, Jesus. Holy Mary, Mother of God, pray for us sinners now and at the hour of our death. Amen.
1: The Second Salutation. Through the intercession of Saint Michael and the celestial choir of cherubim, may God grant us the grace to abandon the ways of sin and follow the path of Christian perfection. Amen.
0: Our Father, who art in heaven, hallowed be thy name. Thy kingdom come, thy will be done, on earth as it is in heaven. Give us this day our daily bread, and forgive us our trespasses, as we forgive those who trespass against us. And lead us not into temptation, but deliver us from evil. Amen.
3: Hail Mary, full of grace, the Lord is with thee. Blessed art thou amongst women, and blessed is the fruit of thy womb, Jesus. Holy Mary, Mother of God, pray for us sinners, now and at the hour of our death. Amen.
4: Hail Mary, full of grace, the Lord is with thee. Blessed art thou among women, and blessed is the fruit of thy womb, Jesus. Holy Mary, Mother of God, pray for us sinners now and at the hour of our death. Amen.
2: Hail Mary, full of grace, the Lord is with thee. Blessed art thou amongst women, and blessed is the fruit of thy womb, Jesus. Holy Mary, Mother of God, pray for us sinners now and at the hour of our death. Amen.
1: The Third Salutation. Through the intercession of Saint Michael and the celestial choir of thrones, may it please God to infuse into our hearts a true and earnest spirit of humility Amen.
5: Our Father, who art in heaven, hallowed be thy name. Thy kingdom come, thy will be done on earth as it is in heaven. Give us this day our daily bread, and forgive us our trespasses as we forgive those who trespass against us. And lead us not into temptation, but deliver us from evil. Amen.
3: Hail Mary, full of grace, the Lord is with thee. Blessed art thou amongst women, and blessed is the fruit of thy womb, Jesus. Holy Mary, Mother of God, pray for us sinners, now and at the hour of our death. Amen.
4: Hail Mary, full of grace, the Lord is with thee. Blessed art thou among women, and blessed is the fruit of thy womb, Jesus. Holy Mary, Mother of God, pray for us sinners now and at the hour of our death. Amen.
3: Hail Mary, full of grace, the Lord is with thee. Blessed art thou amongst women, and blessed is the fruit of thy womb, Jesus. Holy Mary, Mother of God, pray for us sinners now and at the hour of our death. Amen.
5: Fourth Salutation. Through the intercession of Saint Michael and the celestial choir of dominations, may it please God to grant us the grace to have dominion over our senses and to correct our depraved passion. Amen.
1: Our Father, who art in heaven, hallowed be thy name. Thy kingdom come, thy will be done on earth as it is in heaven. Give us this day our daily bread, and forgive us our trespasses, as we forgive those who trespass against us. And lead us not into temptation, but deliver us from evil. Amen.
3: Hail Mary, full of grace, the Lord is with thee. Blessed art thou amongst women, and blessed is the fruit of thy womb, Jesus. Holy Mary, Mother of God, pray for us sinners now and at the hour of our death. Amen.
5: Hail Mary, full of grace, the Lord is with thee. Blessed art thou among women, and blessed is the fruit of thy womb, Jesus. Holy Mary, Mother of God, pray for us sinners now and at the hour of our death. Amen.
3: Hail Mary, full of grace, the Lord is with thee. Blessed art thou among women, and blessed is the fruit of thy womb, Jesus. Holy Mary, Mother of God, pray for us sinners now and at the hour of our death. Amen.
5: The fifth salutation. Through the intercession of Saint Michael and the celestial choir of virtues, may our Lord keep us from falling into temptation and deliver us from evil. Amen.
4: Our Father, who art in heaven, hallowed be thy name. Thy kingdom come, thy will

full of grace, the Lord is with thee. Blessed art thou amongst women, and blessed is the fruit of thy womb, Jesus. Holy Mary, Mother of God, pray for us sinners now and at the hour of our death. Amen. Hail Mary, full of grace, the Lord is with thee. Blessed art thou among women, and blessed is the fruit of thy womb, Jesus. Holy Mary, Mother of God, pray for us sinners now and at the hour of our death. Amen. Hail Mary, full of grace, the Lord is with thee. Blessed art thou among women, and blessed is the fruit of thy womb, Jesus. Holy Mary, Mother of God, pray for us sinners now and at the hour of our death. Amen. The sixth salutation. Through the intercession of Saint Michael and the celestial choir of powers, may God vouchsafe to keep our souls from the wiles and the temptations of the devil. Amen. Our Father, who art in heaven, hallowed be thy name. Thy kingdom come, thy will be done on earth as it is in heaven. Give us this day our daily bread, and forgive us our trespasses, as we forgive those who trespass against us. And lead us not into temptation, but deliver us from evil. Amen. Hail Mary, full of grace, the Lord is with thee. Blessed art thou amongst women, and blessed is the fruit of thy womb, Jesus. Holy Mary, Mother of God, pray for us sinners, now and at the hour of our death. Amen. Hail Mary, full of grace, the Lord is with thee. Blessed art thou amongst women, and blessed is the fruit of thy womb, Jesus. Holy Mary, Mother of God, pray for us sinners, now and the hour of our death. Amen. Hail Mary, full of grace, the Lord is with thee. Blessed art thou amongst women, and blessed is the fruit of thy womb, Jesus. Holy Mary, Mother of God, pray for us sinners, now and at the hour of our death. Amen. The seventh salutation. Through the intercession of Saint Michael and the celestial choir of principalities, may it please God to fill our hearts with the spirit of true and hearty obedience. Amen. Our Father, who art in heaven, hallowed be thy name. Thy kingdom come, thy will be done on earth as it is in heaven. Give us this day our daily bread, and forgive us our trespasses, as we forgive those who trespass against us. And lead us not into temptation, but deliver us from evil. Amen. Hail Mary, full of grace, the Lord is with thee. Blessed art thou amongst women, and blessed is the fruit of thy womb, Jesus. Holy Mary, Mother of God, pray for us sinners, now and at the hour of our death. Amen. Hail Mary, full of grace, the Lord is with thee. Blessed art thou amongst women, and blessed is the fruit of thy womb, Jesus. Holy Mary, Mother of God, pray for us sinners, now and at the hour of our death. Amen. Hail Mary, full of grace, the Lord is with thee. Blessed art thou amongst women, and blessed is the fruit of thy womb, Jesus. Holy Mary, Mother of God, pray for us.

sinners, now and at the hour of our death. Amen. The eighth salutation. Through the intercession of Saint Michael and the celestial choir of archangels, may it please God to grant us the grace of perseverance in the faith and in all good works, that we may thereby be enabled to attain unto the glory of paradise. Amen. Our Father who art in heaven, hallowed be thy name. Thy kingdom come, thy will be done on earth as it is in heaven. Give us this day our daily bread, and forgive us our trespasses as we forgive those who trespass against us. And lead us not into temptation, but deliver us from evil. Amen. Hail Mary, full of grace, the Lord is with thee. Blessed art thou among women, and blessed is the fruit of thy womb, Jesus. Holy Mary, Mother of God, pray for us sinners now and at the hour of our death. Amen. Hail Mary, full of grace, the Lord is with thee. Blessed art thou amongst women, and blessed is the fruit of thy womb, Jesus. Holy Mary, Mother of God, pray for us sinners, now and at the hour of our death. Amen. Hail Mary, full of grace, the Lord is with thee. Blessed art thou amongst women, and blessed is the fruit of thy womb, Jesus. Holy Mary, Mother of God, pray for us sinners, now and at the hour of our death. Amen. The ninth salutation. Through the intercession of Saint Michael and the celestial choir of angels, may God vouchsafe to grant that they may protect us during life, and after death may lead us into the everlasting glory of heaven. Amen. Our Father, who art in heaven, hallowed be thy name. Thy kingdom come, thy will be done on earth as it is in heaven. Give us this day our daily bread, and forgive us our trespasses as we forgive those who trespass against us. And lead us not into temptation, but deliver us from evil. Amen. Hail Mary, full of grace, the Lord is with thee. Blessed art thou among women, and blessed is the fruit of thy womb, Jesus. Holy Mary, Mother of God, pray for us sinners, now and at the hour of our death. Amen. Hail Mary, full of grace, the Lord is with thee. Blessed art thou amongst women, and blessed is the fruit of thy womb, Jesus. Holy Mary, Mother of God, pray for us sinners, now and at the hour of our death. Amen. Hail Mary, full of grace, the Lord is with thee. Blessed art thou amongst women, and blessed is the fruit of thy womb, Jesus. Holy Mary, Mother of God, pray for us sinners, now and at the hour of our death. Amen. In honor of Saint Michael. Our Father, who art in heaven, hallowed be thy name.
Thy kingdom come, thy will be done on earth as it is in heaven. Give us this day our daily bread, and forgive us our trespasses, as we forgive those who trespass against us. And lead us not into temptation, but deliver us from evil. Amen. In honor of Saint Gabriel. Our Father who art in heaven, hallowed be thy name. Thy kingdom come, thy will be done on earth as it is in heaven. Give us this day our daily bread, and forgive us our trespasses as we forgive those who trespass against us. And lead us not into temptation, but deliver us from evil. Amen. In honor of Saint Raphael. Our Father who art in heaven, hallowed be thy name. Thy kingdom come, thy will be done on earth as it is in heaven. Give us this day our daily bread, and forgive us our trespasses, as we forgive those who trespass against us. And lead us not into temptation, but deliver us from evil. Amen. In honor of our own guardian angel. Our Father, who art in heaven, hallowed be thy name. Thy kingdom come, thy will be done, on earth as it is in heaven. Give us this day our daily bread, and forgive us our trespasses, as we forgive those who trespass against us. And lead us not into temptation, but deliver us from evil. Amen. Saint Michael, glorious Prince, chief and champion of the heavenly hosts, guardian of the souls of men, conqueror of the rebellious angels, steward of the palace of God under our divine King Jesus Christ, our worthy leader, endowed with superhuman excellence and virtue, vouchsafed to free us from all evil, who with full confidence have recourse to thee, and by thy incomparable protection enable us to make progress every day in the faithful service of our God. Amen. Let us pray. Pray for us, most blessed Michael, Prince of the Church of Jesus Christ, that we may be made worthy of his promises. Almighty and eternal God, who in thine own marvelous goodness and pity didst forelay common salvation of men, choose thy glorious Archangel Michael to be the Prince of thy Church. Make us worthy, we pray thee, to be delivered by his beneficent protection from all our enemies, that at the hour of our death none of them may approach to harm us. Rather, do thou vouchsafe unto us that by the same Archangel Michael we may be introduced into the presence of thy most high and divine majesty.
through the marriage

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15: I believe in God, the Father Almighty, creator of heaven and earth, and in Jesus Christ, his only Son, our Lord. He was conceived by the Holy Spirit and born of the Virgin Mary. He suffered under Pontius Pilate, was crucified, died, and was buried. He descended into hell. On the third day, he rose again. He ascended into heaven and is seated at the right hand of God the Father Almighty. He will come again to judge the living and the dead. I believe in the Holy Spirit, the Holy Catholic Church, the communion of saints, the forgiveness of sins, the resurrection of the body, and life everlasting. Amen.
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0: I believe
2: God the Father Almighty, Creator of heaven and earth, and Jesus Christ, His only Son, our Lord, who was conceived by the Holy Spirit, born of the Virgin Mary, suffered under Pontius Pilate, was crucified, died, and was buried. He descended into hell, the day he rose again from the dead.
3: He ascended into heaven and is seated at the right hand of the Father,
2: the Father Almighty.
3: I believe in the Holy Spirit, the Holy Catholic Church, the communion of saints, the forgiveness of sins, resurrection of the body, and life everlasting. Amen.
0: Our Father who art in heaven, hallowed be thy name. Thy kingdom come, thy will be done, on earth as it is in heaven.
2: Give us this day our daily bread, and forgive us our trespasses, as we forgive those who trespass against us. And lead us not into temptation, but deliver us from evil.
0: Hail Mary, full of grace, the Lord is with thee. Blessed art thou amongst women, and blessed is the fruit of thy womb, Jesus.
2: Holy Mary, Mother of God, pray for us sinners now and at the hour of our death. Amen.
0: Hail Mary, full of grace, the Lord is with thee. Blessed art thou amongst women, and blessed is the fruit of thy womb, Jesus.
2: Holy Mary, Mother of God, pray for us sinners now and at the hour of our death. Amen.
0: Hail Mary, full of grace, the Lord is with thee. Blessed art thou amongst women, and blessed is the fruit of thy womb, Jesus.
2: Holy Mary, Mother of God, pray for us sinners now and at the hour of our death. Amen.
0: Glory be to the Father, and to the Son, and to the Holy Spirit.
2: As it was in the beginning, is now, and ever shall be, world without end. Amen.
0: O my Jesus,
2: forgive us our sins, save us from the fires of hell. Lead all souls to heaven, especially those who most need thy mercy.
4: We are now standing at the tomb of Jesus in the Church of the Holy Sepulchre. Therefore, we begin the first glorious mystery. Jesus rises from the dead.
0: Our Father, who art in heaven, hallowed be thy name. Thy kingdom come, thy will be done, on earth as it is in heaven.
2: Give us this day our daily bread, and forgive us our trespasses, as we forgive those who trespass against us. And lead us not into temptation, but deliver us from evil.
0: Hail Mary, full of grace, the Lord is with thee. Blessed art thou amongst women, and blessed is the fruit of thy womb, Jesus.
2: Holy Mary, Mother of God, pray for us sinners now and the hour of our death. Amen.
0: Hail Mary, full of grace, the Lord is with thee. Blessed art thou amongst women, and blessed is the fruit of thy womb, Jesus.
2: Holy Mary, Mother of God, pray for us sinners now and the hour of our death. Amen.
0: Hail Mary, full of grace, the Lord is with thee. Blessed art thou amongst women, and blessed is the fruit of thy womb, Jesus.
2: Holy Mary, Mother of God, pray for us sinners now and the hour of our death. Amen.
0: Hail Mary, full of grace, the Lord is with thee. Blessed art thou amongst women, and blessed is the fruit of thy womb, Jesus.
2: Holy Mary, Mother of God, pray for us sinners now and the hour of our death. Amen.
0: Hail Mary, full of grace, the Lord is with thee. Blessed art thou amongst women, and blessed is the fruit of thy womb, Jesus.
2: Holy Mary, Mother of God, pray for us sinners now and the hour of our death. Amen.
0: Hail Mary, full of grace, the Lord is with thee. Blessed art thou amongst women, and blessed is the fruit of thy womb, Jesus.
2: Holy Mary, Mother of God, pray for us sinners now and the hour of our death. Amen.
0: Hail Mary, full of grace, the Lord is with thee. Blessed art thou amongst women, and blessed is the fruit of thy womb, Jesus.
2: Holy Mary, Mother of God, pray for us sinners now and the hour of our death. Amen.
0: Hail Mary, full of grace, the Lord is with thee. Blessed art thou amongst women, and blessed is the fruit of thy womb, Jesus.
2: Holy Mary, Mother of God, pray for us sinners now and the hour of our death. Amen.
0: Hail Mary, full of grace, the Lord is with thee. Blessed art thou amongst women, and blessed is the fruit of thy womb, Jesus.
2: Holy Mary, Mother of God, pray for us sinners now and the hour of our death. Amen.
0: Hail Mary, full of grace, the Lord is with thee. Blessed art thou amongst women, and blessed is the fruit of thy womb, Jesus.
2: Holy Mary, Mother of God, pray for us sinners now and the hour of our death. Amen.
0: Glory be to the Father, and to the Son, and to the Holy Spirit.
2: As it was in the beginning, is now, and ever shall be, world without end. Amen.
0: O my Jesus, forgive us our sins,
2: save us from the fires of hell. Lead all souls to heaven, especially those who most need thy mercy.
4: We're at the site

0: of the ascension of Jesus into heaven on the top of Mount Olives, where the early Christians built the church.
1: Our Father, who art in heaven, hallowed be thy name. Thy kingdom come, thy will be done, on earth as it is in heaven.
2: Give us this day our daily bread, and forgive us our trespasses, as we forgive those who trespass against us. And lead us not into temptation, but deliver us from evil.
1: Hail Mary, full of grace, the Lord is with thee. Blessed art thou amongst women, and blessed is the fruit of thy womb, Jesus.
2: Holy Mary, Mother of God, pray for us sinners now and at the hour of our death. Amen.
1: Hail Mary, full of grace, the Lord is with thee. Blessed art thou amongst women, and blessed is the fruit of thy womb, Jesus.
2: Holy Mary, Mother of God, pray for us sinners now and at the hour of our death. Amen.
1: Hail Mary, full of grace, the Lord is with thee. Blessed art thou amongst women, and blessed is the fruit of thy womb, Jesus.
2: Holy Mary, Mother of God, pray for us sinners now and at the hour of our death. Amen.
1: Hail Mary, full of grace, the Lord is with thee. Blessed art thou amongst women, and blessed is the fruit of thy womb, Jesus.
2: Holy Mary, Mother of God, pray for us sinners now and at the hour of our death. Amen.
1: Hail Mary, full of grace, the Lord is with thee. Blessed art thou amongst women, and blessed is the fruit of thy womb, Jesus.
2: Holy Mary, Mother of God, pray for us sinners now and at the hour of our death. Amen.
1: Hail Mary, full of grace, the Lord is with thee. Blessed art thou amongst women, and blessed is the fruit of thy womb, Jesus.
2: Holy Mary, Mother of God, pray for us sinners now and at the hour of our death. Amen.
1: Hail Mary, full of grace, the Lord is with thee. Blessed art thou amongst women, and blessed is the fruit of thy womb, Jesus.
2: Holy Mary, Mother of God, pray for us sinners now and at the hour of our death. Amen.
1: Hail Mary, full of grace, the Lord is with thee. Blessed art thou amongst women, and blessed is the fruit of thy womb, Jesus.
2: Holy Mary, Mother of God, pray for us sinners now and at the hour of our death. Amen.
1: Hail Mary, full of grace, the Lord is with thee. Blessed art thou amongst women, and blessed is the fruit of thy womb, Jesus.
2: Holy Mary, Mother of God, pray for us sinners now and at the hour of our death. Amen.
1: Hail Mary, full of grace, the Lord is with thee. Blessed art thou amongst women, and blessed is the fruit of thy womb, Jesus.
2: Holy Mary, Mother of God, pray for us sinners now and at the hour of our death. Amen.
1: Glory be to the Father, and to the Son, and to the Holy Spirit.
2: As it was in the beginning, is now, and ever shall be, world without end. Amen.
1: O my Jesus, forgive us our sins,
2: save us from the fires of hell, lead all souls to heaven, especially those who most need thy mercy.
0: We're again in the upper room, where the apostles were gathered together, praying for 10 days after the ascension of Jesus. And it's in this upper room, this church built over the very place where it occurred, that the apostles received the Holy Spirit with Mary and the other disciples.
1: Our Father, who art in heaven, hallowed be thy name. Thy kingdom come, thy will be done, on earth as it is in heaven.
2: Give us this day our daily bread, and forgive us our trespasses, as we forgive those who trespass against us. And lead us not into temptation, but deliver us from evil.
1: Hail Mary, full of grace, the Lord is with thee. Blessed art thou amongst women, and blessed is the fruit of thy womb, Jesus.
2: Holy Mary, Mother of God, pray for us sinners now and at the hour of our death. Amen.
1: Hail Mary, full of grace, the Lord is with thee. Blessed art thou amongst women, and blessed is the fruit of thy womb, Jesus.
2: Holy Mary, Mother of God, pray for us sinners now and at the hour of our death. Amen.
1: Hail Mary, full of grace, the Lord is with thee. Blessed art thou amongst women, and blessed is the fruit of thy womb, Jesus.
2: Holy Mary, Mother of God, pray for us sinners now and at the hour of our death. Amen.
1: Hail Mary, full of grace, the Lord is with thee. Blessed art thou amongst women, and blessed is the fruit of thy womb, Jesus.
2: Holy Mary, Mother of God, pray for us sinners now and at the hour of our death. Amen.
1: Hail Mary, full of grace, the Lord is with thee. Blessed art thou amongst women, and blessed is the fruit of thy womb, Jesus.
2: Holy Mary, Mother of God, pray for us sinners now and at the hour of our death. Amen.
1: Hail Mary, full of grace, the Lord is with thee. Blessed art thou amongst women, and blessed is the fruit of thy womb, Jesus.
2: Holy Mary, Mother of God, pray for us sinners now and at the hour of our death. Amen.
1: Hail Mary, full of grace, the Lord is with thee. Blessed art thou amongst women, and blessed is the fruit of thy womb, Jesus.
2: Holy Mary, Mother of God, pray for us sinners now and at the hour of our death. Amen.
1: Hail Mary, full of grace, the Lord is with thee. Blessed art thou amongst women, and blessed is the fruit of thy womb, Jesus.
2: Holy Mary, Mother of God, pray for us sinners now and at the hour of our death. Amen.
1: Hail Mary, full of grace, the Lord.

0: Lord is with thee. Blessed art thou amongst women, and blessed is the fruit of thy womb, Jesus.
1: Holy Mary, Mother of God, pray for us sinners now and at our death. Amen.
0: Hail Mary, full of grace, the Lord is with thee. Blessed art thou amongst women, and blessed is the fruit of thy womb, Jesus.
1: Holy Mary, Mother of God, pray for us sinners now and at our death. Amen.
0: Glory be to the Father, and to the Son, and to the Holy Spirit.
1: As it was in the beginning, is now, and ever shall be, world without end. Amen.
0: My Jesus,
1: forgive us our sins, save us from the fires of hell, lead all souls to heaven, especially those who most need thy mercy.
2: The fourth glorious mystery is the Assumption of the Blessed Virgin Mary into heaven, body and soul. We're standing in the crypt of the Church of the Dormition of Mary. This Church of Our Lady's Dormition, or her falling asleep, her koimesis, as the Greeks call it, is built on the traditional site of her home on Mount Zion, directly across the street from the upper room. And tradition says that this is the spot where she lived and died. And so we begin to pray.
0: Our Father, who art in heaven, hallowed be thy name. Thy kingdom come, thy will be done, on earth as it is in heaven.
1: Give us this day our daily bread, and forgive us our trespasses, as we forgive those who trespass against us. And lead us not into temptation, but deliver us from evil.
0: Hail Mary, full of grace, the Lord is with thee. Blessed art thou amongst women, and blessed is the fruit of thy womb, Jesus.
1: Holy Mary, Mother of God, pray for us sinners now and at the hour of our death. Amen.
0: Hail Mary, full of grace, the Lord is with thee. Blessed art thou amongst women, and blessed is the fruit of thy womb, Jesus.
1: Holy Mary, Mother of God, pray for us sinners now and at the hour of our death. Amen.
0: Hail Mary, full of grace, the Lord is with thee. Blessed art thou amongst women, and blessed is the fruit of thy womb, Jesus.
1: Holy Mary, Mother of God, pray for us sinners now and at the hour of our death. Amen.
0: Hail Mary, full of grace, the Lord is with thee. Blessed art thou amongst women, and blessed is the fruit of thy womb, Jesus.
1: Holy Mary, Mother of God, pray for us sinners now and at the hour of our death. Amen.
0: Hail Mary, full of grace, the Lord is with thee. Blessed art thou amongst women, and blessed is the fruit of thy womb, Jesus.
1: Holy Mary, Mother of God, pray for us sinners now and at the hour of our death. Amen.
0: Hail Mary, full of grace, the Lord is with thee. Blessed art thou amongst women, and blessed is the fruit of thy womb, Jesus.
1: Holy Mary, Mother of God, pray for us sinners now and at the hour of our death. Amen.
0: Hail Mary, full of grace, the Lord is with thee. Blessed art thou amongst women, and blessed is the fruit of thy womb, Jesus.
1: Holy Mary, Mother of God, pray for us sinners now and at the hour of our death. Amen.
0: Hail Mary, full of grace, the Lord is with thee. Blessed art thou amongst women, and blessed is the fruit of thy womb, Jesus.
1: Holy Mary, Mother of God, pray for us sinners now and at the hour of our death. Amen.
0: Hail Mary, full of grace, the Lord is with thee. Blessed art thou amongst women, and blessed is the fruit of thy womb, Jesus.
1: Holy Mary, Mother of God, pray for us sinners now and at the hour of our death. Amen.
0: Hail Mary, full of grace, the Lord is with thee. Blessed art thou amongst women, and blessed is the fruit of thy womb, Jesus.
1: Holy Mary, Mother of God, pray for us sinners now and at the hour of our death. Amen.
0: Glory be to the Father, and to the Son, and to the Holy Spirit.
1: As it was in the beginning, is now, and ever shall be, world without end. Amen.
0: O my Jesus,
1: forgive us our sins, save us from the fires of hell, lead all souls to heaven, especially those who most need thy mercy.
2: A reading from the book of Revelation, chapter 12, verse 1. And a great sign was seen in the heavens, a woman who was clothed with the sun, and the moon was under her feet, and upon her head was a crown of 12 stars. In heaven, Our Lady was crowned as Queen of the Universe, Queen of the Church, our Mother.
0: Our Father, who art in heaven, hallowed be thy name. Thy kingdom come, thy will be done, on earth as it is in heaven.
1: Give us this day our daily bread, and forgive us our trespasses, as we forgive those who trespass against us. And lead us not into temptation, but deliver us from evil.
0: Hail Mary, full of grace, the Lord is with thee. Blessed art thou amongst women, and blessed is the fruit of thy womb, Jesus.
1: Holy Mary, Mother of God, pray for us sinners now and at the hour of our death. Amen.
0: Hail Mary, full of grace, the Lord is with thee. Blessed art thou amongst women, and blessed is the fruit of thy womb, Jesus.
1: Holy Mary, Mother of God,

0: full of grace, the Lord is with thee. Blessed art thou amongst women, and blessed is the fruit of thy womb, Jesus.
1: Holy Mary, Mother of God, pray for us sinners now and at the hour of our death. Amen.
0: Hail Mary, full of grace, the Lord is with thee. Blessed art thou amongst women, and blessed is the fruit of thy womb, Jesus.
1: Holy Mary, Mother of God, pray for us sinners now and at the hour of our death. Amen.
0: Hail Mary, full of grace, the Lord is with thee. Blessed art thou amongst women, and blessed is the fruit of thy womb, Jesus.
1: Holy Mary, Mother of God, pray for us sinners now and at the hour of our death. Amen.
0: Hail Mary, full of grace, the Lord is with thee. Blessed art thou amongst women, and blessed is the fruit of thy womb, Jesus.
1: Holy Mary, Mother of God, pray for us sinners now and at the hour of our death. Amen.
0: Hail Mary, full of grace, the Lord is with thee. Blessed art thou amongst women, and blessed is the fruit of thy womb, Jesus.
1: Holy Mary, Mother of God, pray for us sinners now and at the hour of our death. Amen.
0: Hail Mary, full of grace, the Lord is with thee. Blessed art thou amongst women, and blessed is the fruit of thy womb, Jesus.
1: Holy Mary, Mother of God, pray for us sinners now and at the hour of our death. Amen.
0: Hail Mary, full of grace, the Lord is with thee. Blessed art thou amongst women, and blessed is the fruit of thy womb, Jesus.
1: Holy Mary, Mother of God, pray for us sinners now and at the hour of our death. Amen.
0: Hail Mary, full of grace, the Lord is with thee. Blessed art thou amongst women, and blessed is the fruit of thy womb, Jesus.
1: Holy Mary, Mother of God, pray for us sinners now and at the hour of our death. Amen.
0: Glory be to the Father, and to the Son, and to the Holy Spirit.
1: As it was in the beginning, is now, and ever shall be, world without end. Amen.
0: O my Jesus, forgive us our sins,
1: save us from the fires of hell, lead all souls to heaven, especially those of the most need of thy mercy.
0: Hail, Holy Queen,
1: Mother of mercy, our life, our sweetness, and our hope. To thee we cry, who banished us from thee. To thee do we send up our sighs, with mourning and weeping in this valley of tears. Turn then, most gracious advocate, the night of mercy toward us. And after this our exile, show unto us the blessed fruit of thy womb, Jesus. O clement, O loving, O sweet Virgin Mary.
0: Pray for us, O Holy Mother of God,
1: that we may be made worthy of the promises of Christ.
0: The Father, and of the Son, and of the Holy Spirit.
1: Amen.
2: Amen. Amen.

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0: In the name of the Father, and of the Son, and of the Holy Spirit.
1: Amen.
0: The Litany of Saint Joseph. Lord, have mercy on us.
1: Lord, have mercy on us.
0: Christ, have mercy on us.
1: Christ, have mercy on us.
0: Lord, have mercy on us.
1: Lord, have mercy on us.
0: Christ, hear us.
1: Christ, hear us.
0: Christ, graciously hear us.
1: Christ, graciously hear us.
0: God, the Father of heaven,
1: have mercy on us.
0: God, the Son, Redeemer of the world,
1: have mercy on us.
0: God, the Holy Spirit,
1: have mercy on us.
0: Holy Trinity, one God,
1: have mercy on us.

0: Joseph most chaste,
1: pray for us.
0: Joseph most prudent,
1: pray for us.
0: Joseph most brave,
1: pray for us.
0: Joseph most obedient,
1: pray for us.
0: Joseph most faithful.

0: Pray for us.
1: Protector of the church.
0: Pray for us.
2: Lamb of God, who takes away the sins of the world.
3: Spare us, O Lord.
2: Lamb of God, who takes away the sins of the world.
3: Graciously hear us, O Lord.
2: Lamb of God, who takes away the sins of the world.
3: Have mercy on us.
2: God made him the master of his household.
3: And prince over all his possessions.
2: Let us pray. O God, in your ineffable providence, you were pleased to choose blessed Joseph to be the spouse of your most holy mother. Grant, we beg you, that we may be worthy to have him for our intercessor in heaven, whom on earth we venerate as our protector. You who live and reign forever and ever.
3: Amen.
2: In the name of the Father, and of the Son, and of the Holy Spirit.
3: Amen.

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14: We're on a journey to see the very last home of the Virgin Mary. Christians were seen not just as odd, but as a threat. I finally made it nearly 200 feet underground in what was once a hidden, rock-hewn, cross-shaped church. So a 4th-century Catholic bishop from right here in Myra became the world's most cherished and recognizable gift-giver. The bishops knew a council was needed, but it was Constantine who called them here to Nicaea. 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
21: Washington, D.C. is a very strange place. It's a hard place to get information. And one of the things I love about it, though, is if you know the right people, if you make the right contacts, you can learn an awful lot. And most of the time, all you have to do is sit still and listen. I've learned over almost 20 years to listen to the right people. That's what I bring to bear. That's what we bring to this show every week. And that's the reason I think people tune in.

This morning, we welcome our concelebrant, Father Douglas Guevara, from the Diocese of Orlando, who is joined today with pilgrims from St. Isaac Joke's Parish. So welcome to all of you as well. Bienvenidos. Brothers and sisters, let us acknowledge our sins and so prepare ourselves to celebrate the sacred mysteries.

A reading from the letter of St. Paul to the Romans. Brothers and sisters, owe nothing to anyone except to love one another. For the one who loves another has fulfilled the law. The commandments: you shall not commit adultery, you shall not kill, you shall not steal, you shall not covet, and whatever other commandment there may be, are summed up in this saying, namely, you shall love your neighbor as yourself. Love does no evil to the neighbor. Hence, love is the fulfillment of the law. Verbum Domini.

Jesus said to his disciples, "If your brother sins against you, go and tell him his faults between you and him alone. If he listens to you, you have won over your brother. If he does not listen, take one or two others along with you, so that every fact may be established on the testimony of two or three witnesses. If he refuses to listen to them, tell the church. If he refuses to listen even to the church, then treat him as you would a Gentile or a tax collector. Amen, I say to you, whatever you bind on earth shall be bound in heaven, and whatever you loose on earth shall be loosed in heaven. Again, amen, I say to you, if two of you agree on earth about anything for which they are to pray, it shall be granted to them by my heavenly Father. For where two or three are gathered together in my name, there am I in the midst of them."

truth of the inherent dignity of the human person comes into play as we listen to the readings at Mass today. We recall that God does not desire the death of the sinner, but that the sinner might return from their wicked ways and come to the knowledge of the truth. In the first reading from the book of Ezekiel, the Lord appoints the prophet Ezekiel to act as a watchman for the house of Israel. If the Lord wants to warn the wicked concerning their sin, then Ezekiel must issue that warning to the wicked. And this is not meant to place Ezekiel in a position of moral superiority over other people, but that the people might be spared from the suffering that is caused by the detrimental effects of their sin. The Lord desires the conversion of the wicked so that they might be saved. He does not take pleasure in punishing people for their sins they have committed. Sometimes we seem to imagine God as someone who is wholly disconnected from us and who looks down on us from heaven, waiting for us to sin so that he might punish us. And this would indeed be a petty God who delights in making his people suffer for his own enjoyment. And yet God, who is so loving that he does not wish to destroy anyone, even those who might be the worst of sinners. He warns the wicked to turn from their wicked ways so that they might be forgiven and find salvation. And likewise, in the gospel reading from Matthew, Jesus gives his disciples a procedure for when their brother sins against them. And you notice that our Lord says, brother, and not stranger. This is not about going up to random people we don't know and calling them out for their sins. This is about restoring a close relationship, a close bond that has been wounded by sin. In the church, we are all brothers and sisters in Christ. We are all members of the mystical body of Christ and are thus members of one another. And this truth only serves to enhance our appreciation for the inherent dignity that we already possess from our kind and merciful God, who has created us in his own image and likeness. When our brother sins against us, we wish to help our brother to come to the knowledge of the truth so that he might repent and be restored, to be restored to full communion with the church. This is the loving attitude of Christ that we bring when we call our brothers and sisters to repentance and conversion. Again, it's not about having moral superiority over our brothers and sisters, but about helping one another to get to heaven. And the first step towards redressing a wrong with our brother or sister is to approach them privately and tell them about their fault between the two of us alone. Notice that our Lord does not say to announce their sin to the public, or to blast it over social media, or to even go directly to the church authorities. Obviously, more serious matters that pose an immediate threat to others should be reported to the proper authorities for the protection of others. But matters of sin that can be handled between the two parties involved should be handled privately. It is only when the brother refuses to listen to that person that two or three witnesses should be brought in. And if they still refuse to listen to correction in the presence of witnesses, then the church is informed. And if they persist in their sin even after they have been warned by church authorities, then they are to be treated as a Gentile or a tax collector. That is, as someone who is separated from communion with the church. This is what happens in the case of excommunication, which impedes the individual from receiving the sacraments until the penalty is lifted. And this penalty is not meant to be cruel. It's not meant to cause needless suffering to the unrepentant sinner, but to help them to come to their senses so that they might repent, find mercy, and be restored to full communion with the church.
As we chanted in the gospel acclamation today, God was reconciling the world to himself in Christ and entrusting to us the message of reconciliation. Every person has inestimable value, inestimable inherent dignity in the eyes of God. In his mercy, God desires not the death or the eternal separation of the sinner, but that the sinner might come to the knowledge of the truth, repent, and be saved. It is not the will of our loving Savior that a single sheep should be lost from his fold. He loves every single sheep in his flock without exception. And our Lord has thus taught us how to love our brothers and sisters in Christ and to reconcile with those who have sinned against us so that they might not be lost but might be restored to full unity with Christ and with the church. And by recognizing the God-given ontological dignity of every person, regardless of race, color, class, language, religion, any other difference we might have between people, we can help our brothers and sisters to recover a sense of their inherent dignity that has been obscured by sin. By our merciful love for our brothers and sisters in Christ, even the most wretched sinner can find hope for salvation.

0: I believe in one God, the Father Almighty, maker of heaven and earth, of all things visible and invisible. I believe in one Lord Jesus Christ, the only begotten Son of God, born of the Father before all ages, God from God, light from light, true God from true God, begotten, not made, consubstantial with the Father. Through him all things were made. For us men and for our salvation, he came down from heaven, and by the Holy Spirit was incarnate of the Virgin Mary and became man. For our sake he was crucified under Pontius Pilate. He suffered death and was buried, and rose again on the third day in accordance with the Scriptures. He ascended into heaven and is seated at the right hand of the Father. He will come again with glory to judge the living and the dead, and his kingdom will have no end. I believe in the Holy Spirit, the Lord, the giver of life, who proceeds from the Father and the Son, who with the Father and the Son is adored and glorified, who has spoken through the prophets. I believe in one holy, Catholic, and apostolic church. I confess one baptism for the forgiveness of sins, and I look forward to the resurrection of the dead and the life of the world to come. Amen. Rejoicing in our call to be the people of God, chosen to be his own, let us offer our petitions in confidence and love.
1: For the Pilgrim Church, that we may look towards the everlasting city, we pray to the Lord. For the efforts of our Holy Father and all his fellow bishops, priests, and deacons, may be blessed as they battle for the salvation of souls by proclaiming the good news of God's eternal love. We pray to the Lord. For the laity who exercise positions of leadership and authority in the world, that they may proclaim the gospel with their lives, we pray to the Lord. For the return of fallen away Catholics, that we may share the Father's joy in welcoming our brothers and sisters who are lost and have been found, we pray to the Lord.

0: that the faithful departed may soon be with God, our blessed mother, and all the angels and saints. We pray to the Lord.
1: We pray especially for all vulnerable immigrants and refugees who often face difficult hardships and struggles in their travails. We pray that they may be received by the countries to which they are traveling, and that they may be received as we receive Christ himself. We pray it's the Lord. And we also pray for an end to wars around the world. We pray that world leaders might choose dialogue and diplomacy over armed conflict, and that the peace and justice of Christ might prevail. We pray it's the Lord. In your mercy, Lord, direct the affairs of men so peaceably that your church may serve you in tranquility and joy. We make our prayer through Christ our Lord.
2: Amen.

Pray, brothers and sisters, that my sacrifice and yours may be acceptable to God, the Almighty Father. O God, who give us the gift of true prayer and of peace, graciously grant that through this offering we may do fitting homage to your divine majesty, and by partaking of the sacred mystery, we may be faithfully united in mind and heart through Christ our Lord. Amen. The Lord be with you.

to give you thanks, Lord, Holy Father, Almighty and Eternal God, through Christ our Lord. For by his birth he brought renewal to humanity's fallen state, and by his suffering canceled out our sins. By his rising from the dead he has opened the way to eternal life, and by ascending to you, O Father, he has unlocked the gates of heaven. And so with the company of angels and saints, we sing the hymn of your praise, as with

0: To you, therefore, most merciful Father, we make humble prayer and petition through Jesus Christ, your Son, our Lord, that you accept and bless these gifts, these offerings, these holy and unblemished sacrifices, which we offer you firstly for your holy Catholic Church. Be pleased to grant her peace, to guard, unite, and govern her throughout the whole world, together with your servant Leo, our Pope, and Stephen, our Bishop, and all those who, holding to the truth, handle on the Catholic and Apostolic faith.
1: Remember, Lord, your servants and all gathered here, whose faith and devotion are known to you. For them, we offer you this sacrifice of praise, our day offer it for themselves and all who are there to them, for the redemption of their souls, in hope of health and well-being, and paying their homage to you, the eternal God, live.

0: living and true. In communion with those whose memory we venerate, especially the glorious ever Virgin Mary, Mother of God and Lord Jesus Christ, and blessed Joseph, her spouse, with blessed apostles and martyrs, Peter and Paul, Andrew, James, John, Thomas, James, Philip, Bartholomew, Matthew, Simon, and Jude, Linus, Cletus, Clement, Sixtus, Cornelius, Cyprian, Lawrence, Chrysogonus, John and Paul, Cosmas and Damian, and all your saints, we ask that through their merit and prayers, in all things we may be defended in your protection, help, through Christ our Lord.
1: Therefore, Lord, we pray, graciously accept this oblation of our service, that of your whole family, order our days in your peace, and command that we be delivered from eternal damnation and counted among the flock of those you have chosen. Be pleased, O God, we pray, to bless, acknowledge, and approve this offering in every respect, make it spiritual and acceptable, so that it may become for us the body and blood of your most beloved Son, our Lord Jesus Christ. On the day before he was to suffer, he took bread in his holy and venerable hands, and with eyes raised to heaven, to you, O God, his almighty Father, giving you thanks, he said the blessing, broke the bread, and gave it to his disciples, saying, "Take this, all of you, and eat of it, for this is my body, which will be given up for you."

In a similar way, when supper was ended, he took this precious chalice in his holy and venerable hands, and once more giving you thanks, he said the blessing, and gave the chalice to his disciples, saying, "Take this, all of you, and drink from it, for this is the chalice of my blood, the blood of the new and eternal covenant, which will be poured out for you and for many for the forgiveness of sins. Do this in memory of me."

Therefore, O Lord, as we celebrate the memorial of the Blessed Passion, the resurrection from the dead, and the glorious ascension into heaven of Christ your Son, our Lord, we, your servants and your holy people, offer to your glorious majesty from the gifts that you have given us this pure victim, this holy victim, this spotless victim, the holy bread of eternal life and the chalice of everlasting salvation. Be pleased to look upon these offerings with a serene and kindly countenance, and to accept them as once you were pleased to accept the gifts of your servant Abel the Just, the sacrifice of Abraham, our father in faith, and the offering of your high priest Melchizedek, a holy sacrifice, a spotless victim. In humble prayer, we ask you, Almighty God, commanded these gifts be borne by the hands of your holy angel to your altar on high in the sight of your divine majesty, so that all of us, through this participation at the altar, receive the most holy body and blood of your Son, may be filled with every grace and heavenly blessing.

0: Remember also, Lord, your servants and who have gone before us with the saint of faith, and rest in the sleep of peace. Grant them, O Lord, we pray, and all who sleep in Christ, and please the restlessness, light and peace. To us also, your servants, who through sinners hope in your abundant mercies, graciously grant some share and fellowship with your holy apostles and martyrs, with John the Baptist, Stephen, Matthias, Barnabas, Ignatius, Alexander, Marcellinus, Peter, Felicity, Perpetua, Agida, Lucy, Agnes, Cecilia, Anastasia, and all your saints. Admit us, we beseech you, in their company, not waiting your merits, to bring us your pardon, through Christ our Lord.
1: Through whom you continue to make all these good things, O Lord, you sanctify them, fill them with life, bless them, and bestow them upon us.
2: Through him, and with him, and in him, O God, Almighty Father, in the unity of the Holy Spirit,

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0: Like the deer that yearns for running streams, so my soul is yearning for you, my God. My soul is thirsting for God, the living God.
1: For those who cannot now receive Jesus in the Blessed Sacrament, we offer the following prayer. O my sweet Savior, Jesus Christ, Thou art my sovereign good, the fountain of all good, my God and my all. What a blessing it would be for me, could I at this moment possess Thee in my heart, and there render Thee my praise, and lay before Thee my necessities, and share in the graces Thou bestowest on those who really receive Thee. O come to me, dear Lord, in spirit, and take full possession of my heart and of my soul. To Thee I give my memory, that Thou mayest always dwell in my thoughts, my understanding, that it may ever be engaged in contemplating Thy love and goodness, and my will, that Thou mayest direct it to the keeping of Thy holy law. To Thee I give my whole self, O my Jesus. Make me to be ever Thine. May the virtue of Thy divine sacrament increase my faith, fortify my hope, purify my charity, and fill my heart with Thy love. O let me be Thine, and Thou mine, from henceforth and forever, and grant that nothing in life or death may ever separate me from Thee any more. Amen.

Let us pray. Grant that your faithful, O Lord, whom you nourish and endow with life through the food of your word and heavenly sacrament, may so benefit from your beloved Son's great gifts that we may merit an eternal share in his life.

St. Michael, the Archangel, defend us in battle. Be our protection against the wickedness and the snares of the devil. May God rebuke him, we humbly pray. And do thou, O Prince of the heavenly host, by the power of God, cast into hell Satan and all the evil spirits who prowl about the world seeking the ruin of souls. Amen.

Prayer for vocations. God our Father, who wills that all men be saved and come to the knowledge of your truth, we beg you to send laborers into your harvest and grant them grace to speak your word with all boldness.

so that your word may spread and be glorified, and all nations may know you, the only God, and him whom you have sent, Jesus Christ, your Son, our Lord. Amen. Our Lady, Queen of the Americas, Mary,

young priest later became Pope John Paul II. Padre Pio died on September 23, 1968, and in June of 2002, St. John Paul canonized him as a saint. He's the patron saint of civil defense volunteers and adolescents. Life can get so crazy and busy sometimes, and we can become really anxious and worried about the future. Padre Pio reminds us to pray, hope, and don't worry. Worry is useless, God is merciful, and will hear your prayer.

0: British colonies of America, no Catholic family was more influential or more prominent than the Carrolls of Maryland. Founded by the Irish immigrant Charles Carroll in 1688, the family rose to wealth and distinction despite the legal restrictions and social prejudice faced by Catholics in the colonies. From this family would come not only leading Catholics, but key figures in the founding of the United States. Charles Carroll of Carrollton became one of the most important voices for independence. He was the only Catholic signer of the Declaration of Independence and its last surviving signatory. According to tradition, when warned that signing the Declaration might cost him his life and fortune, he added the words of Carrollton to his name, declaring, "Well, they cannot mistake me now." His cousin, Daniel Carroll, would go on to help frame the United States Constitution. But it was another cousin, John Carroll, who would shape the future of the Catholic Church in the United States. In 1789, John Carroll was appointed the first Bishop of Baltimore, the first Catholic bishop in the United States, and later became its first archbishop. He faced enormous challenges, deep anti-Catholic prejudice, vast distances, few priests, and limited resources. Yet, through prudence, leadership, and vision, he laid the foundations for the remarkable growth of the Church in the Young Republic. Without John Carroll, the Catholic Church in America might look very different today.
1: A solemnity is a feast day of the highest order, given great prominence on the liturgical calendar, and celebrated with a high level of ceremony and formality. A solemnity may be on the Universal Church calendar, or on a local or religious calendar, and celebrated within a given geographic region or religious order.

Lord God, I am heartily sorry that I have ever offended thee in thought, in word, in deed, in my motives, in my actions towards my neighbor. I repent, Lord, that I've never really taken you seriously. I repent, Lord, that I have never given you honor or praise or glory. Lord, I'm sorry for my selfishness. I'm sorry for all my sins. I'm sorry for the greed that's in my heart, the lust, the jealousy, the sensitivity, the hatred towards our neighbor. I'm sorry, Lord, for the unforgiving spirit that possesses me. I'm sorry, Lord, for having offended thee in the least way. And so I ask, Lord, for your mercy. I call upon your mercy to cover me like a cloak. I want to glorify your mercy, Lord, as Peter did, as Paul did. And so I ask for grace. I ask for grace for have a complete and total change of life, that my every action will manifest the action of Jesus, that I can think like Jesus and love like Jesus and be loving and compassionate and strong like Jesus, that I can love my neighbor to gently reprimand him when he needs it, but always with a deep reality that I'm capable of doing worse. And Lord, give me humility of heart, the greatest of graces next to wisdom, through which I will always

I always know how small I am, but give me the wisdom to know how great thou art, so that I have hope and never lose courage. Then give me joy, Lord, and make me know in the depths of my being that without you, I can do nothing. I ask these good things through the intercession of Mary, that beautiful woman that you created, the work of your hands, that unparalleled creature, that creature so like you, Lord. Through her intercession, I ask these great things, and in the name of Jesus, amen.

0: The story begins in the Christmas season, when Sir Gawain accepts the Green Knight's challenge in an act of humble loyalty to the king, and resumes on the following All Souls Day, when Sir Gawain sets out on his quest. This dating of the main events of the story in accordance with significant dates on the liturgical calendar conveys the poet's Christian allegorical intentions. The allegorical symbolism continues with the poet's lengthy description of the significance of the pentangle, which Sir Gawain wears as his coat of arms and which is emblazoned on his shield. The pentangle is known colloquially as the endless knot, signifying eternity, and it symbolizes numerically the five wounds of Christ and the five joys that Christ had given to heaven's courteous queen. In honor of the latter, Sir Gawain has an image of the Blessed Virgin on the inner side of his shield, that when he cast his eyes thither, his courage never failed. Finally, we are told that the pentangle also signifies five knightly virtues: free-giving, friendliness, chastity, chivalry, and piety. When Sir Gawain sets off on his quest, therefore, he is not merely well-intentioned, but is also well-armed, both physically and spiritually.
1: Get the whole story on all the great books every Catholic should know. Watch the full-length series anytime at ewtn.com/on-demand.
2: All Scripture is inspired by God and profitable for teaching, for reproof, for correction, and for training in righteousness, that the man of God may be complete, equipped for every good work. 2 Timothy chapter 3, verse 16.

0: In the name of the Father, and of the Son, and of the Holy Spirit.
1: Amen.
0: Lord, have mercy on us.
1: Christ, have mercy on us.
0: Lord, have mercy on us. Christ, hear us.
1: Christ, graciously hear us.
0: God, the Father of heaven,
1: have mercy on us.
0: God, the Son, Redeemer of the world,
1: have mercy on us.
0: God, the Holy Spirit,
1: have mercy on us.
0: Holy Trinity, one God,
1: have mercy on us.
0: Heart of Jesus, Son of the Eternal Father,
1: have mercy on us.
0: Heart of Jesus, formed by the Holy Spirit in the womb of the Virgin Mary,
1: have mercy on us.
0: Heart of Jesus, substantially united to the Word of God,
1: have mercy on us.
0: Heart of Jesus, of infinite majesty,
1: have mercy on us.
0: Heart of Jesus, holy temple of God,
1: have mercy on us.
0: Heart of Jesus, tabernacle of the Most High,
1: have mercy on us.
0: Heart of Jesus, house of God and gate of heaven,
1: have mercy on us.
0: Heart of Jesus, burning furnace of charity,
1: have mercy on us.
0: Heart of Jesus, vessel of justice and love,
1: have mercy on us.
0: Heart of Jesus, full of goodness and love,
1: have mercy on us.
0: Heart of Jesus, abyss of all virtues,
1: have mercy on us.
0: Heart of Jesus, most worthy of all praise,
1: have mercy on us.
0: Heart of Jesus, King and center of all hearts,
1: have mercy on us.
0: Heart of Jesus, in whom are all the treasures of wisdom and knowledge,
1: have mercy on us.
0: Heart of Jesus, in whom dwells the fullness of the divinity,
1: have mercy on us.
0: Heart of Jesus, in whom the Father was well pleased,
1: have mercy on us.
0: Heart of Jesus, of whose fullness we have all received,
1: have mercy on us.
0: Heart of Jesus, desire of the everlasting hills,
1: have mercy on us.
0: Heart of Jesus, patient and abounding in mercy,

0: Have mercy on us.
1: Heart of Jesus, rich unto all who call upon thee.
0: Have mercy on us.
1: Heart of Jesus, fountain of life and holiness.
0: Have mercy on us.
1: Heart of Jesus, propitiation for our sins.
0: Have mercy on us.
1: Heart of Jesus, filled with reproaches.
0: Have mercy on us.
1: Heart of Jesus, bruised for our offenses.
0: Have mercy on us.
1: Heart of Jesus, made obedient unto death.
0: Have mercy on us.
1: Heart of Jesus, pierced with a lance.
0: Have mercy on us.
1: Heart of Jesus, source of all consolation.
0: Have mercy on us.
1: Heart of Jesus, our life and our resurrection.
0: Have mercy on us.
1: Heart of Jesus, our peace and our reconciliation.
0: Have mercy on us.
1: Heart of Jesus, victim for our sins.
0: Have mercy on us.
1: Heart of Jesus, salvation of those who hope in thee.
0: Have mercy on us.
1: Heart of Jesus, hope of those who die in thee.
0: Have mercy on us.
1: Heart of Jesus, delight of all the saints.
0: Have mercy on us.
1: Lamb of God, who takest away the sins of the world.
0: Spare us, O Lord.
1: Lamb of God, who takest away the sins of the world.
0: Graciously hear us, O Lord.
1: Lamb of God, who takest away the sins of the world.
0: Have mercy on us.
1: Jesus, meek and humble of heart.
0: Make our hearts like unto thine.
1: Let us pray. Almighty and eternal God, consider the heart of thy well-beloved Son and the praises and satisfaction he offers thee in the name of sinners. Appeased by worthy homage, pardon those who implore thy mercy in the name of the same Jesus Christ, thy Son, who lives and reigns with thee, world without end.
0: Amen.

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1: Blessed are they who believe without seeing. Welcome to Live with Passion. I'm Father Cedric Pazegna. I'm praying that this episode is going to mediate faith to you, that you're going to grow in your faith, whatever level of faith that you have. We walk by faith and not by sight. It comes from 2 Corinthians, Paul's second letter to the Corinthians. And he says, we're always of good courage. We know that while we're at home in the body, we're away from the Lord, but we walk by faith and not by sight. If God were to show us everything in our future, what would faith be? I think God withholds sight from us because he wants us to have faith. Faith is a gift from him, and he wants us to walk trusting in him, not necessarily seeing everything. And I'm producing this because I know most of you are believers. You go to church. I want to inspire you. I want your level of faith, whatever it is, to grow and to deepen. And some of you are looking for faith. Give me a reason to believe. And I want to inspire you to trust Jesus as your Savior, because when you have faith, there's such a peace and assurance that comes into your life. And I'm hoping that you're going to have that, that you will realize that Christianity isn't just some religion, but it's the truth. Jesus said, I am the way, the truth, and the life. It is the truth that has revolutionized my life. I love that song, Blessed Assurance. Here are the verses. Blessed assurance, Jesus is mine. Oh, what a foretaste of glory divine. Heir of salvation, purchase of God, born of his spirit, washed in his blood. Assurance, peace, serenity, knowing that you're on the way to heaven because you're a believer. You can't earn it. You don't deserve it. But God gives it to you simply because you believe that Jesus died for you, that he rose for you, that he's in heaven and he's calling you to himself. I am praying that you will have that assurance that comes through faith, that peace that surpasses all understanding. Faith comes by hearing, Paul tells us in the letter to the Romans. Hearing is by speaking and listening, by reading. Faith comes by hearing. And then it says in the scriptures that it's impossible to please God without faith. You see, you must believe that God exists and that he's a rewarder of those who seek him. Faith is this wonderful gift, and that's, I want to instill this in you. It's not something that we manufacture per se. It's not something that we kind of drum up, although it is a decision. When push comes to shove, you decide, I believe. I believe in Jesus as my Savior. I believe the Holy Spirit lives in me. I believe God is my Father. He created me. But it is a gift. It comes by hearing. And I pray that whatever measure of faith you have, could be low, could be medium, could be high, it will grow and you will gain a greater measure of faith as you watch and as you listen. Paul, the great apostle, said, we walk by faith and not by sight. He was talking about the tribulations and the sufferings and the turmoil and the trials that we all go through in life. He was talking about his own body. He says, while we're in the body, we're at home, but we're away from the Lord. And one day God is going to give us not a tent. He spoke about the body as a tent. He's going to give us a house in heaven. And he says, while we're in the body, we walk by faith and not by sight, because we can't always see what's going on, what God has planned and what God is up to and what God wants from us. So we walk by believing, by faith. We all have tribulations and we all have trials. We all have difficulties. And I want you to press on to keep believing in faith. Love what it says in the book of Hebrews. Keep your eyes fixed on Jesus in the midst of all your trials. Keep your eyes fixed on Jesus, the pioneer and the perfecter of our faith. The bottom line is that Jesus went through all kinds of trials and tribulations. As you know, he faced crucifixion. That is the hardest thing that any human being could ever go through, but he walked by faith and not by sight. He trusted God, he believed God, that God was gonna raise him up and bring him through this for the joy set before him. He endured the cross and now has become the pioneer and the perfecter of our faith. Wow. Keep your eyes fixed on Jesus. When you're going through a hard time, and I know some of you are, don't keep looking at the hardness and the trials and the difficulties and complaining and murmuring. Keep your eyes fixed on Jesus. He's there with you. We walk by faith, not by sight. Wow. But it's not just faith. It's faith in God. God is the object of our faith, the subject of our faith. God is the God of our faith. Confidence in God, trust in God. So we're not just believing in God. God is almighty, sovereign, loves us, created us. When I talk about God, not the New Age God that some people believe in with angels floating around everywhere, although there are angels, talking about the God of the Scriptures. And the Scriptures give us faith in the one true God, Father, Jesus, Holy Spirit. Confidence in God. When you believe in God, especially in the hard times, opens a door for God to work. It's like this channel of power, this conduit of power, your faith, where God works in you and through you. Faith is such an important virtue. And remember what it says in the Scriptures, three things last forever: faith, hope, and love. These are virtues that are precious to God. When push comes to shove, this is what God wants from us, our faith, our faith. Remember in the Gospels, Jesus performed miracles, but it happened because your faith has saved you. People came to him believing, and that believing opened a door for him to work. In the Catholic Church, we announce the words of the centurion who told Jesus, "Lord, I'm not worthy that you should enter under my roof. Just say the word, my servant will be healed." And the church wants us to have faith in communion, that this is the body and the blood of Christ. So right before we receive, we say, "Lord, I'm not worthy that you should enter under my roof, but only say the word and my soul shall be healed." That's faith, believing, trusting in Jesus. Faith, of course, lasts forever, as I said. And I really want to impress this upon you. Get this now ready. It is a gift. God gives faith, a measure of faith to every person. But faith can increase by our responsibility, by our reading, by our hearing, by our listening. And I'm praying that your faith will increase. That's why this program, that's why this episode, and especially those of you who have not yet come to faith, that you will believe and receive. And if you want more faith, simply ask. It's what the Scriptures say. Jesus said, "If you know how to give good gifts to your children, how much more will your Heavenly Father give good gifts to those who ask?" Ask in faith, not in doubting, believing that God is so good, and I talked about that in another episode, that God is so good that he will bestow faith upon you. I remember when I was a young man, I literally wasn't sure if God existed or not. I went into my closet and I simply said, "Lord, I need you. Please help me." And that was the beginning of faith for me. Deciding to pray is faith. You have to have faith simply to pray. But it so increased, became like a tree. And now the birds of the air nest in my branches. That's what Jesus said in a parable one time. Faith isn't just believing that God exists, but that he's good and he's a rewarder of those who seek him. Believe for your children. Believe that they'll come back to the faith. Believe for your dreams to come to pass. Believe for your health. Believe for our nation, believe for our world that's in such turmoil. It's a gift, But God works through it, through you, through your faith, to do beautiful things in the world. Believe that God is good, and he will work in and through your faith. And then believe that God walks with you. I'm talking now about what we believe. Of course, we believe in God. We believe that he's good. We believe that he's going to work through our faith. But we believe that he walks with us, and that's where we don't see it. God is invisible. We walk by faith and not by sight. And every once in a while, during the journey, as we're walking, from time to time, every once in a while, you will see manifestations of grace that are unmistakably God. And that strengthens our faith and helps you to walk even stronger. Believe that even though you can't see it, that God is there. Even though at times you don't feel it, I'm a spiritual director and people come to me and they say, Father, I'm trying to believe and to pray. I'm just not feeling anything. Well, what is God doing there? God's stretching your faith. God is helping you in the midst of that to have a wider faith, a deeper faith, because faith isn't faith if you can see everything. Faith is faith when you don't see everything. We walk by faith and not by sight. You trust that God is there, and then you trust that he's working in your life. And you may not see that either right away. But if you look backwards in retrospect, yes, you can see clearly. One of the activities that I participate in is writing a journal. And I've written journals now for about 40 years.

years. That's a kind of like a diary for your life. And I journal about what's happening and what God's doing in my life. And oftentimes, right, when I'm in the midst of a situation and I'm journaling about it, I don't often see what God is doing. But then years later, when I read it back, in retrospect, I see, yes, God was right there performing, working in me and through me. And you have to simply trust that. You don't always see it. We walk by faith, not by sight. And believe that God is providentially guiding you. If you look back at your life, you will see that God brought you to your spouse or brought you to this job or brought you to ministry. God is working in your life. And that's such a truth. And he's taking us this far. He's not going to leave us there. He's going to keep moving us forward. That's the beautiful thing about faith. It energizes us and activates us and opens the door, as I said, for God to work. Paul said that we walk by faith and not by sight because he was going through trials, Paul the Apostle. And he was saying that even though I don't see God, I trust that God is working in my life. See, our faith is precious to God. More than fire-tried gold, our faith is precious to God. That's right from the scriptures. And like gold is purified in fire, faith will be purified in the fires of our experience. People come to me for spiritual direction, like I said, and they're going through all these different trials and hardships, and they feel lost, and they say, I don't know what God is doing. The bottom line is that God is at work in it. He simply wants trust. That's where you're being stretched. He wants trust. He wants you to endure. Remember, suffering brings endurance. Endurance brings character. Character brings hope, and hope doesn't disappoint us. When I talk about endurance, we're talking about you just don't have faith for a little while, then it goes away. Scripture says that we go from faith to faith to faith. We go from one level of faith to a deeper level of faith to a greater measure of faith. That in every situation, in every circumstance, we're to have faith. And that's endurance. God's inviting us to endure. He wants faith that is unshakable and rock solid and continues no matter what. And what you're saying is, God, I believe that you're bigger than this storm. I believe that you're bigger than any trials or situations. I believe that you are guiding me even though I don't see. That's faith. It's like a lighthouse guiding a ship. Wow. People come for spiritual direction. They don't see, and it's hard for them. I think about St. Paul of the Cross, the founder of the Passionist community. He lived to be 81 years old. And during the last 10, 15 years of his life, although he was a mystic, had many spiritual experiences, during the last 10 or 15 years of his life, he actually went through a depression and a desolation in his spiritual life. God withdrew the feelings. But what made him a saint is he didn't just pray because of the feelings. He prayed because of his faith. He trusted God no matter what. He walked by faith and not by sight. He endured. And that's exactly what God wants from all of us. You see, feelings are fickle, but faith lasts forever. Faith lasts forever. Not feelings, faith. Sometimes feelings come. Sometimes you can see. Sometimes you get the manifestation. But we walk by faith and not by sight. It's great when we can see, but God stretches us when we can't see. Jesus spoke to St. Julian of Norwich when she was going through her trials. And Jesus told her, all shall be well, all shall be well, in all manner of things, all shall be well. And I like to quote that to myself when I'm struggling, that it's water off a duck's back. I'm like Teflon. It won't stick. Times will change. Stay steadfast, endure, keep going forward, press on, one foot in front of another. Many of you are going through a trial right now, and if you are going through a trial or tribulation,
James said, count it all joy when you go through tribulations. Why? Because you're being

stretched. This is an opportunity not to lose your faith, but for your faith to deepen, to have a greater measure of faith. And we all go through trials and difficulties. Every person in the Bible did, and it was very hard for them. But in the midst of it, read chapter 11 of the book of Hebrews. It's the Hall of Fame of Faith. This is where people went through all these different, Abraham with his trials, and Enoch, and Abel, and all these different trials that people went through. But yet they triumphed because of their faith. They were stretched. They realized that God is true. He was helping them. He would never abandon them. Heard about a tree up on a mountaintop. It was being buffeted by the winds, and the tree looked down into the valley, and he could see all the little trees down there. And he started complaining. And he said, why do I have to be up on the mountaintop and get all these windy days up there? And down in the valley, they're all blessed and looks like they're having a good life, and it's not even windy down there. Well, one day, this ferocious tempest, this huge storm came, and it even hit the trees down in the valley. The tree up on the top of the mountain was buffeted and everything, but trees in the valley got hit, and they all got knocked over. But the tree on top of the mountain stayed fast, endured, held on, because its roots had grown strong by the other storms. But the trees in the valleys, they didn't have any roots because they hadn't gone through storms. And that's exactly why we get storms, to make us be rooted and grounded in Christ, so that when the final storm comes, and we all know what that is, that's death, when the final storm comes, we will stand firm and be strong. I pray that your storms will root you in Christ and help you to be strong in Jesus, and not let you lose your faith, but strengthen your faith. Right now, as you're listening, as you're watching, I pray that you'll have a greater measure of faith. I am distributing faith to you right now. Faith in Jesus, faith in the Holy Spirit, faith in God your Father. You are more than a conqueror, and this is the victory that overcomes the world, right from the Bible, 1 John 4. This is the victory that overcomes the world, even our faith. We are more than conquerors through Him who loves us. The mighty sequoia tree, General Sherman tree, it's called, 2,100 years old. This is in California, 275 feet tall, 6,100 tons. And how does it stand? Big, huge tree like that? Because of its roots. But the roots of a sequoia isn't necessarily deep. They're wide, and they connect up with the other trees. That's simply why we need to go to church. It's other believers. We interconnect with them. We talk with them. You watch on television, radio. Strengthens your faith. We are a community of believers, not just individuals out there somewhere, rooted deeply and widely in Christ. And I've also noticed about faith, it's a gift. It opens a door for God to work. It's a channel through which grace comes. But I have noticed, and I hope you do too, there is a toughness to faith. Faith makes you stand strong and tall, put your chest out, and face the difficulties of your life, no matter what they are, realizing that you are going to be victorious. We've all made mistakes. We all have difficulties. Learn from them and press on. Be tough in your faith. Be strong. Endure. You can do it. Through faith, you are stronger than you think. And instead of being overwhelmed, overcome. This is the victory that overcomes the world, even our faith, as I said from 1 John. Fight the good fight of faith, the scripture says. There's a fierceness to faith. It's unstoppable, indefatigable. And look at how Christianity spread, even though there was martyrdoms and all these problems and trials. Yet people of faith proclaim the good news, and wow, believers have spread. 1 billion believers on the face of the earth now, if not more, maybe even 2 billion.
There's a song by rocker Tom Petty that I really like, kind of captures this toughness of faith that I'm talking about. And Tom's saying, I won't back down. I won't back down. No, I'll stand my ground. Won't be turned around. And I'll keep this world from dragging me down. Gonna stand my ground and I won't back down. Whenever I hear that, I think, yeah, in the midst of the trials, I've got faith and I'm not going anywhere. I'm gonna endure. I'm tough. I'm stronger than the world is. Be audacious, be determined, be resolute, be strong. You have supernatural strength, the grace of God to do what you need to do, what God is calling you to do. And we're more than conquerors through Jesus who loved us. And then notice, we walk by faith. Walking is a verb. Walk is an action word. Faith is a decision. It's an assent. It's a confidence. But it's also a doing. It's an action verb. It's an action word. And I want you to understand that about faith, that faith is completed by works, not works of the law, works of faith. God is calling us through faith to accomplish, to dream dreams, to affect people in their life. Wow. James said, show me your faith apart from your works, and I by my works will show you my faith. The bottom line is that through faith, people have conquered kingdoms. This is Hebrews chapter 11. It talks about Abel and Noah and Abraham and Isaac and Moses. People conquered kingdoms, enforced justice, received promises, won strength out of weakness, and became mighty in war. Talk about the fierceness of faith and the toughness of faith. Wow. That's the Hall of Fame of Faith, Hebrews chapter 11. It's an action word. You don't just have faith and then go to your room and just sit there. Faith, if you remember Pentecost, they went out and proclaimed the good news. You make a difference in a person's life. You be generous because of your faith. Faith moves you to be a person of grace, a person of generosity. Let me recap now. Faith is believing that God is good, that he rewards those who seek him. But I want to instill upon you that faith is a gift. And I'm praying now as you've been listening and as you've been watching, that you will receive in a greater measure the gift of faith, the gift that God gives. I believe that this episode is because God wants you to have deeper faith, and especially as you're going through trials. Remember what I said, that we walk by faith and not by sight. We don't always feel it or see it, but feelings are fickle. Faith lasts forever. Receive in a greater measure the gift of faith. You will receive peace that surpasses all understanding, blessed assurance. Faith lasts forever. It's such a precious gift. Remember, it is a gift. Ask God for more. Ask God. Pray for deeper faith. Release your faith by speaking it really quickly. Say things like, Father, I believe that you are with me. Holy Spirit, I believe you're in me. Jesus, I believe you died for me. Father, I believe that my children are coming back to the faith. I believe that you are opening doors for my dreams to come to pass. I believe that I'm receiving a greater measure of faith. Yes, I believe, and so I spoke. That's right from the scriptures. Believe. And then complete your faith by reaching out to others. Remember, it's an action word. You want to have a dynamic faith? Then be active. It's the works of faith that God wants. Faith lasts forever. And I'm praying that because you watch this episode and you listen to this episode, you will have a blessed assurance that is yours through Christ, that it will open a door for God to work in your life in a beautiful way, and that even though you don't see it in the midst of your trials and difficulties, you will walk by faith and not by sight. Don't just live. 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
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May Almighty God bless you, Father, Son, and Holy Spirit. Amen.

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0: And welcome once again to EWTN's Bookmark. I'm Doug Keck, your host. Joining us for a special edition from New Jersey is the author Anthony DiStefano. Two of his books we'll be talking about. The first one, though, is The Sparrow Who Fell to the Ground, published by Sophia Press, and naturally available through our EWTN religious catalog. So tell us, before we watch the video on this particular book, what's this book about?
1: Well, there's a passage from Matthew 10 that's always been very moving to me. Are not two sparrows sold for a penny, yet not one of them who falls to the ground outside your Father's care? And even the very hairs on your head are all numbered, so don't be afraid. You are worth more than many sparrows. And, you know, working in the pro-life movement, this passage has always affected me because it really captures something at the heart of Christianity, the fact that God's love extends even to the smallest, most overlooked creatures, and especially to human beings who are all made in the image and likeness of God and who are all unique, precious, and unrepeatable and necessary to his divine plan in some way. And I want the children to know that no one is insignificant in God's eyes. And by focusing this story on a fragile little sparrow who's trying to escape from a very scary valley, I was trying to show them that God's love is constant, even when we feel broken, scared, and forgotten. So the sparrow's journey is really our journey. It's full of falls and bruises and suffering. And yet God is with us every step of the way.
0: Right. And then you normally record these, and we're going to get to see one of those as we speak right now. This is actually Anthony DiStefano's reading to us, The Sparrow Who Fell to the Ground. Let's take a look.
2: The Sparrow Who Fell to the Ground. Written by Anthony DiStefano. Illustrated by Richard Cowdrey. There once was a place called the Valley of Tears, where it rained and it poured for hundreds of years. Deep in this valley, on a rocky plateau, there lived a small sparrow a long time ago. This sparrow was born with a broken right wing, which he kept all his life in a little white sling. Whenever the sparrow attempted to fly, he'd get very weak and fall from the sky. Down he would go. Clatter and smash. The sparrow would slam to the ground with a crash. Sad and ashamed, he wanted to cry. How could a sparrow be frightened to fly? Despite all his heartache and worries and fears, he had to get out of the Valley of Tears. The valley was scary when storms would come through. The rains rarely stopped, the winds always blew. Lightning would flash and thunder would boom. The days were so dreary, the nights full of gloom. And yet, there were times the clouds disappeared. The downpours would stop and everything cleared. During those days, the sparrow would see just how delightful the valley could be. There in the heavens, shining so bright, the sun would arise, a glorious sight. The sun gave the sparrow a glimmer of hope. Maybe he somehow could fly up the slope. Over the mountain and out of the rain, there might be less sorrow and suffering and pain. He got so excited, he took off a sling. Throwing it down, he freed his right wing. He furrowed his brow and said a short prayer, then ran to the cliff and leapt in the air. But just as he rose, he started to stall. He hung in the air, then started to fall. Dropping and whooshing, he plummeted down, boinking his beak when he hit the hard ground. "Oh no," cried the sparrow, "I'm doing this wrong. I must find a way to make my wings strong." He spotted a twig, then using some string, he wrapped it around his broken right wing. Then running and flapping with all of his might, he jumped off the cliff and started his flight. At first, it felt pleasant to glide through the air. Whee! His wing didn't hurt, The weather was fair.
3: Whee!
2: The freedom of flying was good for his soul.
3: Whee!
2: He even tried doing a loop and a roll. Just at that moment, the sky turned to black. A lightning bolt thundered and rumbled and cracked. The wind shrieked and groaned. The rains pounded down. The gusts tossed and shook the small sparrow around. He heard his wings snap, then felt himself drop. He crashed in the puddle, kersplash and kerplop. There he encountered a shocking surprise, a slithering snake and rat with red eyes. Retying the twig, he tried to move fast. He flapped his wings swiftly and took off at last. But flying and crashing had made his wings sore. The ache that he felt was hard to ignore.

0: He wanted to quit. He wanted to land. The pain was too much for the bird to withstand. Above him, some vultures were circling around. They hoped the small sparrow would fall to the ground. The tears from the clouds came down without end. The sparrow tried saying a prayer once again. God, help me escape this terrible storm and get me to someplace that's sunny and warm. Those vultures will eat me if I give up now. I need to keep flapping and flying somehow. High in the heavens, the moon shone its light. The snow on the mountaintop gleamed frosty white. Although he felt tired and worn out and weak, the sparrow continued to fly toward the peak. His feathers were drenched, his wing needed care. The wounded bird seemed to be limping in air. Upward he climbed, higher he flew. The top of the mountain at last was in view. Huffing and puffing, refusing to stop, he finally made it up over the top. Crossing the ridge, the bird was in awe of all the magnificent things that he saw. Flowers and rivers and meadows and trees, sunshine and cities and vineyards and seas. But all of a sudden, he heard a loud crack. His broken wing crumpled and went very slack. Down the bird tumbled, swish, whistle, zoom. He dropped like a rock, clunk, clatter, boom. Shaking his head, he got to his feet. He took a deep breath and smelled something sweet. The smell came from lilies that rose from the ground, thousands of lilies that grew all around. The bird stumbled forward and clutching his wing, it felt torn and mangled and started to sting. He came to a garden, lush and serene, with trees full of flowers and grass emerald green. The garden was filled with animals too. A bunny, a sheep, a bird that was blue. An ox and a camel and donkeys were there. There seemed to be all kinds of life everywhere. Off in the corner, he spotted a boy, planting some seeds and smiling with joy. The boy saw the sparrow, and turning his head, he called out to him and quietly said, "I see that you're hurting. Come over here. Stretch out your wing. There's no need to fear." Touching it lightly, he felt for the base. Then moving it slowly, he put it in place. And forming a cross with two sticks of wood, he fastened it gently until it felt good. "Your wing will mend fast with a splint that I've made. You see," said the boy, "I'm a carpenter by trade." In no time at all, the sparrow had healed there by the lilies that grew in the field. The days overflowed with playing and fun. Whee! But mostly he cherished the light from the sun. Whee! Soon he was soaring and flying above, happy to be in this land full of love. Yes, he had suffered for many a year, but all of his suffering had led him to here. The sparrow was grateful he fell to the ground. He'd been lost in the valley, but now he was found.
1: And there we have it, Anthony DiStefano. Fine. Reading of The Sparrow Who Fell to the Ground. Let me ask you, one of the things that struck me with this particular story is it's pretty scary there in the beginning. How do you think that works for young children?
2: Oh, I think it's no worse than many of the things they see on TV and the movies and their video games. I think this is very tame by comparison to those things. I wanted this to focus on the Valley of Tears, which is both frightening and beautiful, you know, and that's based on a very old biblical Christian phrase describing life on earth. The world is filled with with both beauty and suffering, mm-hmm. sunshine and storms. And you know, you can have the most fervent faith in the world and believe with all your heart in the power of God and Jesus Christ, but you could still experience mm-hmm. periods of misery. And I think it's important that children understand from the beginning that it's possible, despite all the suffering,

0: Did you decide to call the place the sparrow lived the Valley of Tears?
1: Because, again, that's a very old biblical Christian phrase from Psalm 84, and also this, the Hail Holy Queen, the Salve Regina. And as I said, it's based on the fact that no matter how beautiful life can be at times, which it can be beautiful at times, it's always going to be a valley of tears and a place of sorrow until we get to heaven. This side of heaven, no matter how great our faith, there are always going to be periods of great sorrow and suffering. And I think it's good for children to understand that fact, even when they're very young.
0: Okay, very good. We also wanted to feature on this program kind of a re-airing of an earlier video that you read, which is called Your Valentine. So we're going to take a look at that right now.
2: Your Valentine, written by Anthony DiStefano, illustrated by Antonio Javier Caparo. In the land of ancient Rome, once upon a time, the act of getting married was considered quite a crime. Rome was always having wars to show its army's might, but married men with wives and children didn't want to fight. No more marriage, Rome proclaimed. No more taking wives. Those who broke the Roman law were threatened with their lives. But at that time, there lived a Christian, loving, brave, and kind. He was a bishop of the church whose name was Valentine. When Christian couples fell in love and wanted to be wed, Valentine would marry them in secret, it was said. He told the couples whom he married they must never part, and gave them each a little gift, a cut-out paper heart. One day, soldiers caught the bishop with a groom and bride. They took him to a prison, and they locked him up inside. In the prison worked a boy. Marcus was his name. He couldn't walk without a limp. His leg was weak and lame. The jailer often yelled at him because he moved so slow. But Valentine assured the boy, "It's not your fault, I know." The two struck up a heartfelt friendship, speaking through the day. Marcus swept and cleaned the jail, while Valentine would pray. Marcus asked the bishop once if miracles were real. The bishop thought that Marcus hoped his crippled leg might heal. "My limp is fine," the boy replied. "I honestly don't mind. My hope is not for me, but for a girl I know who's blind." Marcella is the blind girl's name. She's kind and sweet and good. I wish the God you talk about would help her if he could. Her father is the jailer here, the one who's always mad. He's really not a bad man, though. Her blindness makes him sad. All the children pick on her because she lost her sight. They trip her and they make her fall. It's mean and just not right. The bishop looked at him with love and smiled tenderly. "With God, all things are possible, so bring your friend to me." Marcus took her to the jail, guiding her with care. He led her to the bishop's cell so he could meet her there. The bishop asked about her life and why she couldn't see. She said she had an eye disease when she was only 3. She said that Marcus helped her walk and that he was her friend. She said he was the only one on whom she could depend. Marcella said her father couldn't see that he was kind. The bishop said a person could have sight and still be blind. The bishop took Marcella's hand. The blind girl felt his touch. He said to her, "Dear little girl, God loves you oh so much." Just then the jailer thundered in and slapped the young boy's face. "How dare you bring my daughter to this dark and dirty place?" He grabbed Marcella's hand and left, shouting all the while, "A prison's not a proper place to take a little child."

0: After this, the jailer kept his daughter far away, but Valentine kept praying for her every single day. Soon the Roman ruler came to visit Valentine. He said, "You must give up your faith to be a friend of mine. Never make a Christian couple into man and wife. If you disobey this law, you must give up your life." Valentine began to speak. The sun shone from above. 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I'll gladly die for love. Love between a man and woman is a holy thing. Joining them together can't be stopped by any king. I follow only Jesus Christ," the Christian bishop roared. "Jesus is my savior and my sovereign and my Lord." The emperor, now filled with rage, looked him in the eye. "There's nothing else that I can do. I sentence you to die." When Marcus heard about the news, he ran to tell his friend. Marcella asked if he could take her to the jail again. Despite his fear of being hit, Marcus said, "All right." When the jailer went to sleep, he snuck her in at night. The wind outside was whipping round, howling in the trees. Valentine was in his cell, praying on his knees. Marcella whispered through the bars, "They say you have to die. People seem to hate you Christians. Can you tell me why?" "The truth is sometimes hard to face," the Christian bishop sighed. "Many people choose instead to hate it out of pride." Then he smiled lovingly, and to her great surprise, he reached out through the iron bars and touched Marcella's eyes. He said, "Marcella, God is great. He loves and cares for you. Do you believe with all your heart that what I say is true? Do you believe that Jesus Christ can make your eyes like new?" Marcella clasped her hands in prayer and bravely said, "I do." The bishop prayed to God the Father, Son, and Spirit too. Marcella opened up her eyes, which now were sparkling blue. She rubbed her eyes and turned her head, and then she blinked again. And for the first time in her life, Marcella saw her friend. Suddenly, the prison door came flying open wide. The jailer screamed and cursed at Marcus, rushing from outside. "You brought Marcella here again, you miserable disgrace." He took the crutch that Marcus used and waved it at his face. Marcella quickly stepped between and told her father, "No." Her eyes were full of light and love. Her face was all aglow. Her father froze and shook his head in wonder and surprise. He stopped his awful screaming and he gazed into her eyes. Then he dropped the crutch he held and fell down on his knee. He hugged his little girl and cried, "My daughter, you can see." The jailer turned to Marcus and embraced the little boy. He said, "I'm so, so sorry," as his eyes streamed tears of joy. After that, the jailer showed the bishop great respect, treating him in special ways that no one would expect. He felt so deeply grateful that his daughter now could see. He asked if they could all convert to Christianity. But soon the time approached for Valentine to meet his fate. The 14th day of February was chosen as the date. The night before the bishop died, he scribbled down a note. He left it for the jailer's daughter. Here is what he wrote. "Dear little one, you precious girl, I am happy you can see. I'm going home to be with God, so please don't cry for me. Remember God's great love for you. Remember that, my friend. And love that comes from God in heaven doesn't ever end. I pray the light that you've received will always brightly shine. The bishop signed the note with love and closed your Valentine. When sunrise came and everyone was sleeping in their beds, the Romans carried out their plans, and Valentine was dead. They buried him not far from Rome, beneath a roadside cave. Marcella placed a paper heart and roses on his grave. After just 1 year went by, the Roman ruler passed. Christian men who fell in love were free to wed at last. The boy and girl became adults and fell in love one day. Marcus needed help to walk. Marcella led the way. They married soon and spent their lives together side by side and tried to spread the story of the bishop far and wide. Valentine became well known. The church increased his fame. Declaring him a holy saint immortalized his name. Today we send out cards and hearts to those we hold most dear, to honor this great saint whose light still shines so bright and clear. For Valentine now lives in heaven, watching from above. He'll always be remembered as the saint who died for love.
1: Well, very good. Very nicely done, Anthony DeStefano. Again, that's the Your Valentine, again, published by Sophia Press as well. And we'd aired that once before, but we wanted to give people another opportunity to see it. And but the main one I really wanted to talk about was just as a follow-up to The Sparrow Who Fell to the Ground, which really was our primary focus on this particular program. One of the things that you mentioned in that particular promotional piece about this is that you talk about it being a mini divine comedy. How so?
2: Well, you know, in Dante's Divine Comedy, the hero, he has to go down through hell before he can ascend to heaven. And that's a metaphor for many things in life. You know, the only is down. Before you experience true happiness, you have to know what suffering is like. Before you can ascend any great summit, you have to go down deep into yourself on a journey of self-discovery and understand your faults, your sins, your dysfunctions, you know, until you get to the very bottom and face what's wrong in yourself. That's the only way you can truly repent of your sins and transform with the help of God's grace into your best self, the person God created you to be. So in this book, the sparrow begins in the Valley of Tears and flies right down near the bottom with his broken wing, and he goes through many storms and dangers before he's finally able to reach a place of peace and light. And this is really a picture of life itself and the fact that we can't skip suffering. We have to go through it with God's help in order to reach joy. There can't be a resurrection without a crucifixion. There can't be Easter Sunday without Good Friday.
1: So who was the artist you used for this particular book and why?
2: The artist for this book is a man named Richard Cowdrey, who I've used many times before. He's just the best artist in the world at illustrating animals. And what I mean is he's absolutely brilliant at giving animals human expressions and features. And after all, Doug, these books are really about people. The animal characters stand for human beings. Even when Christ told the parable about the sparrow, he related it back to how much his Father in heaven cares for us. And the reason why it's sometimes better to use animals as characters rather than people is because they're more approachable, they're more adorable, they're less intimidating than adults. And Richard has this an amazing ability to capture these adorable characteristics.
1: Very good, very good. We're just about out of time, so I want to remind everybody about the two wonderful books. Of course, Your Valentine, but specifically The Sparrow Who Fell to the Ground. Again, both available through the EWTN Religious Catalog. Thank you, Anthony, for joining us. And thank you all for watching this program. We'll see you next time right here on Bookmark.

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1: Hello, family. I'm Montse Alvarado with some great news. EWTN's National Catholic Register has a new look. 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
4: Hi, I'm Abigail Galvan. Welcome to EWTN Pro-Life Weekly. Babies on the ballot. In the midterm elections in Nevada, voters will weigh in on a major pro-life issue. We have the latest. The March for Life in India. Hundreds gather in Chennai for a unique two-day event to help the unborn. Plus, pro-life prophet. A closer look at the life and legacy of Bishop Fulton J. Sheen ahead of his beatification later this month.

Leading lawmakers from both political parties are spending time in Nevada ahead of the midterm elections. Voters in the Silver State are set to determine their next governor, weigh in on several seats on Capitol Hill, and decide whether to add the right to abortion to the state constitution. Nevada voters first passed a measure to add abortion to the Constitution in 2024. For it to take effect, they must approve it again this November. Planned Parenthood is targeting Nevada as part of its $47 million midterm advertising campaign. The abortion giant also endorsed several Democratic candidates. Pro-lifers are pushing back. Nevada Right to Life endorsed 8 Republicans, including Governor Joe Lombardo, who is up for re-election. Republican House candidate David Filippo recently received endorsements from Nevada Right to Life and Susan B. Anthony Pro-Life America. And President Donald Trump and House Speaker Mike Johnson both visited Nevada in August to campaign for GOP candidates. With both sides ramping up their efforts, pro-lifers hope voters will deny the measure the final approval

0: it needs to become part of the Nevada Constitution.
1: Fortunately, in Nevada, voters have an opportunity and must pass constitutional amendments twice. So we saw this in 2024. In 2024, we did our best, but we went up against a lot of money, $13 million. And so 64% of Nevadans voted yes to unlimited abortion all 9 months, no parents involved, no doctor required, and no clinic regulation to ensure that there were safe and clean clinics. They voted this way because they didn't know. Like so many constitutional amendments, Nevada's constitutional amendment was vague, and it sounded okay. And so we saw pro-lifers, we saw Catholics, we saw conservatives accidentally vote yes. We're hoping that's the big difference this time, is that voters have seen it once. They've had 2 years to think about it. We've had two additional years to organize, and we're hoping that's going to be the critical difference.
0: Melissa Clements from Nevada Right to Life says pro-lifers are going door to door to encourage voter turnout in November.
1: Because oftentimes those midterms are the elections that people don't think are important. So much is on the line, though. And there has never been, and I feel like I say this every election, but truly in Nevada, this is one of the most important elections we've ever had, because we have, you know, we have the worst amendment possible that will be, that will change the face of Nevada on the ballot. And so if there's no other reason, every single Nevada viewer of this program needs to make sure you vote and you get other people to vote.
0: Now to Capitol Hill, where a report from Senate Republicans finds a dangerous lack of safety guidelines for abortion pill prescriptions. The five-month investigation found abortion pill manufacturing companies are falling short on critical oversight while bringing in massive profits. Senator Bill Cassidy of Louisiana says that each year, abortion pill manufacturers are making tens of millions of dollars. Lawmakers also said the FDA's lack of guardrails on in-person dispensing requirements, quote, creates accountability gaps for a product that carries risks of significant adverse health outcomes. President Trump recently selected Dr. Heidi Overton to lead the Food and Drug Administration. Overton publicly supports many pro-life policies, and her nomination drew praise from several pro-life leaders. This comes as a federal judge delays a lawsuit over the abortion pill mifepristone until after the midterm elections. The ruling disappointed pro-lifers who are asking the FDA to protect women and unborn children. The lawsuit is on hold until either December 1st or the completion of the FDA's review of mifepristone, whichever comes first. Now to Mexico, where the Archdiocese of Mexico City is calling for authorities to establish a legal path for babies who die in abortion to be buried and treated with greater dignity. The Primatial Archdiocese of Mexico says the bodies of deceased newborns and babies who died late in pregnancy are often abandoned in public places, including in hospitals and even in the trash. In a statement, the Archdiocese says in part, quote, the human body after death must be treated with respect due to its inherent human dignity. Once all corresponding legal and forensic procedures have been completed, allow for the bodies to be turned over to duly accredited institutions and associations prepared to provide them with burial. The Archdiocese of Mexico serves more than 4 million Catholics in Mexico City. It says it would like to set aside a place for the abandoned and aborted babies to be buried, adding such a site could become a place of remembrance, prayer, and comfort. Thousands of pro-lifers, including hundreds of high school and college students, recently gathered for the fifth annual March for Life in India. The two-day event took place in Chennai, in the southeastern part of the country. EWTN contributor Kevin Mario was present and filed this report.
2: Good morning from Chennai, India. I am Kevin Mario, standing here at the iconic Marina Beach, where I'm seeing hundreds of people from all walks of life gathered here on a Saturday morning. Despite the long week, they have sacrificed their

0: sleep and you are here to run for a cause, that life really matters from conception till the tomb. This is India's fifth March for Life. March for Life!
1: Hundreds of people came together to make a public statement that every human life has value and deserves to be protected.
2: Life is a gift of God, precious gift of God, which no other person in the world has the right to take away the life. So the life starts from the very moment of conception in the fetus. So that has to be respected, and to create an awareness, the Catholic Bishops of India, CBCI, has organized this March for Life. For the past 4 years, it has been conducted in different cities of India. This time, Chennai is hosting this fifth National March for Life. So we are very proud and thankful.
3: Life for Life!
4: A big part of Gen Z was already aborted by the previous generation. So as Gen Zs, we are standing together. We are standing for pro-life, that the further and future generations can be protected.
1: The run was only the beginning. The focus then shifted to the pro-life exhibition at Stella Maris College, inviting students to engage with the questions surrounding life and dignity.
5: We have a big army of people who are really championing this cause for life. God is a God of life. He is the life giver. And that's why life is precious. And so the life has to be protected from womb to tomb at all levels.
1: This mission must go beyond one event towards building a culture that protects life, especially the most vulnerable.
6: When we had 1,500 school students, around 1,700 college students that came in, was a lot of work, chaos. Volunteers haven't slept at nights, but hearts have been touched. And maybe for the first time, even though their textbooks tell them that property is good, IVF is great, they have encountered the truth. And the Holy Spirit will touch their hearts.
7: From the public life of Tamil Nadu.
1: Among those who addressed the gathering was Mr. J.C.D. Prabhakar, the Speaker of the Tamil Nadu Legislative Assembly. His message was not simply political. He shared a deeply personal testimony about a decision he once made when his wife was expecting a child. He recalled that he considered ending the pregnancy while his wife was opposed to such a decision. He said that that experience changed the way he understood human life. He came to see that life is a gift from God, and that we should never begin with the mindset of preventing a child from coming into this world. His testimony was followed by a moment of remembrance. A memorial for unborn children was opened, giving participants a place to remember and pray. From remembrance came action. The participants then took their message into the public square, standing together for those who cannot speak for themselves.
0: These 2 days, Chennai didn't just gather. We witnessed something powerful, that we people, if we stay united, we can stand up and bring a change in this world. As the world shouts for culture of death, here people have come united across all ages, forgetting their religion, forgetting their beliefs, but united as one to be the voice of the voiceless. Jesus Christ said that I have come that they may have life, a life in abundance. We are called not only to proclaim the gospel, but then to live it. The gospel of life must be lived. This is Kevin Mario for EWTN Pro Life Weekly, signing off from Chennai, India.
8: As the midterm elections approach, public polling shows around 8 in 10 members of the Jewish faith were against the overturning of Roe v. Wade. We recently spoke with one pro-lifer in Florida who is trying to change hearts and minds in his community. For more, we turn to Mike Essen, host of The Mike Essen Show and Jewish pro-life leader in South Florida. Recent studies from outlets like Pew Research show that up to 80% of Jewish Americans are pro-abortion. What are you seeing?

0: I think a lot of them, like those groups like Catholics for Choice or those cafeteria Christians, you've heard those terms. These are Jews that are completely ignorant about Jewish law and about the Bible. If I could share with you two parts of Jewish law and two biblical verses, that would make my point very strong. In Jewish law, if a preborn child's life is being threatened, you are to do anything to save the baby's life, even if it breaks the Sabbath. Mm. That is crystal clear. And in Jewish law, you are not to do business with any group or organization, including Pepsi or Tostitos, who does business with groups that promote abortion like Planned Parenthood or so. And in Genesis 9, 6 to 7, it says, he who spills the blood of a man within a man shall have his own blood be shed. For in the image of God has God made mankind. As for you, be fruitful and increase in number, multiply on the earth and increase upon it. And also in Jeremiah 1, 5, before you were in the womb, I knew you. Before you were born, I had set you apart. I appointed you as a prophet to the nations. That proves Judaism is a pro-life religion, how people interpret it. They're not reading the Bible. They're speaking from selfish sources, which is not akin with the Tanakh.
1: And Mike, thank you so much for sharing those, that support in scripture. Were you always pro-life, or is that something that you developed over time?
0: Ever since I was 14, old enough to know the issue, I was pro-life. I know that's a baby in the womb. From his moment of fertilization, the whole genetic code of the DNA of the baby is born. The difference between me and you as adults and that one cell is we're older by how many years we are older. So I think everybody else out there. A fetus and an embryo and a zygote are stages of life, like toddler, like senior citizen, like teenager. They are not animals within their own. It is a human fetus. To say a baby cannot, because they can't live outside the womb or feel pain, is not a child. It's absurd. As saying because a child cannot walk or a child does not reach puberty, we should be able to kill it. It is a complete holocaust. There's no parallel in human history. I think it's a great human tragedy.
1: Yeah. Now, Mike, within the Jewish community, what are you seeing with the new generations? Are there more young people that are being won over to the pro-life argument, or are there some that are still supporting abortion?
0: In the Orthodox community, which is not the majority, more so, but unfortunately not enough. The 80% figure is real. It's not just elderly people. It's not just Gen X like myself. It's Gen Z as well. They're not educated about these facts, but these are real. This is the Bible. This is the Torah. This is Jewish law. You can't beat that.
1: Well, Mike, thank you so much for joining us today, and thank you for the incredible pro-life work that you are doing.
0: Likewise, Abigail. Thank you so much for this great show.
1: Yes. Ahead of the new school year in Poland, Catholic bishops are calling for the return of all religion classes. This comes after Poland's Ministry of National Education placed religious studies before or after other school activities and reduced it to 1 hour each week. The church leaders say religious classes can help non-believers in schools better understand the history of Poland, as well as the arts, culture, and literature, adding, quote, especially in times of crises, religion is a guiding light that prevents us from getting lost. The faithful are also speaking out against the country's mandatory health education curriculum. They said in a statement, quote, the lack of a clear position that marriage is a union between a man and a woman is concerning. Another group accused the government's health education of having a, quote, anti-family and gender ideology character. Coming up, pro-life prophet. A closer look at the legacy of Archbishop Fulton Sheen, who is set to be beatified later this month.
2: I know that the real St. Paul died 18 centuries ago.
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4: On part two of Saints versus Scoundrels. An impossible meeting between the founder of psychoanalysis, Sigmund Freud, and St. Paul the Apostle.
5: I have not heard of your psychoanalysis, or whatever you call it. 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
2: The human race in its infancy knew neither gods nor moral codes. The baby knows no laws against his desires. 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
5: It all sounds less coherent than the babbling of a baby.
4: St. Paul versus Sigmund Freud on Saints versus Scoundrels on the Global Catholic Network, EWTN.
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1: Welcome back to EWTN Pro-Life Weekly. I'm your host, Abigail Galvan. We are roughly 3 weeks from a major event for the church in the United States, the beatification of Archbishop Fulton J. Sheen. The beatification mass is set for September 24th in St. Louis. Tens of thousands of people are expected to attend the mass inside the dome at America Center. Archbishop Sheen was popular in the mainstream culture of mid-century America in a way that has arguably never been rivaled. He was a staple of the radio waves and a prolific author. And his Emmy-winning TV program drew 30 million viewers. This is the first beatification in the U.S. since Blessed Michael McGivney in October of 2020 during the COVID pandemic. For more, we turn to Dr. Matthew Bunsen, editorial director at EWTN News and a co-anchor for EWTN's coverage of the beatification of Archbishop Fulton Sheen later this month. Matthew, great to have you with us.
7: A privilege to be with you, especially to talk about this particular topic.
1: Yes, indeed. Okay, first off, can you remind us and our viewers, who was Fulton Sheen and why is he being beatified this month?
7: Well, Fulton Sheen died in 1979 after leading an extraordinary life of giving himself completely to evangelization in almost every possible sense of the word, as a priest, as a bishop, then as an archbishop, as a communicator, as a massively successful TV host, as a massively successful radio host, as the author of 75 books. He was, in a nutshell, one of the greatest evangelists of the 20th century, and I would argue one of, if not the single greatest, communicator in the Catholic Church for the 20th century.
1: That's incredible. And how was Sheen a prophet for the pro-life movement?
7: Yeah, when you track Sheen's amazing broadcasts on television, radio, and in person as a preacher, he hit very early on in his time, all the way back in the 1940s, grave concerns about what he saw was the moral decline of America. He was a prophet in two ways, a prophet in the traditional sense of the word of exhorting his people to return to God, to be faithful to God. So he was very concerned that our moral fiber was being eroded. But then he also prophesied. He was a prophet in the sense of predicting the future. He talked, for example, back in the 1940s and 50s about the emergence of the very idea of abortion. He warned about contraception, that its embrace was going to lay waste to our demographics as a country. But as he so cleverly put it, he said the problem with birth control is advocates, they want neither birth nor control. So he tied birth control to a decline in morality, in family life, in marriages. But then, obviously, in the 1970s, he was very concerned about the impact that abortion was going to have long term, in exactly the same way that we have seen demographically, again, that the winter that's coming. But then he also predicted two other things. The first was the impact that abortion was going to have on women. He was deeply concerned about the psychological and spiritual impact that abortion was going to have because he was already starting to see it in the middle of the 1970s. And of course, he was absolutely right. The other was, if you go back to his show, his television show, he also was very concerned in a number of episodes about what we would now refer to as gender ideology, about the forcing children to embrace a lifestyle that, and a life that is not theirs, that they're not born into. And he used the key phrase there that in order to accomplish that, he said, a parent must shield or hide their child from reality. And certainly he understood where we were headed. And to use that phrase again from Pope Francis, gender ideology is now one of the major concerns Sheen saw decades ago.
1: What do you think helped contribute to these great insights he had?
7: I think he was somebody who understood his

0: history, who understood human nature, who understood the grave threats to the dignity of the human person. As an evangelist, he understood human psychology, the yearnings of the human heart. So when he saw what were these deforming aspects growing in culture, he was able to apply them quite clearly. But at the heart of it, in many ways, a speech he gave in Hawaii in 1974, I know because I was actually present for the speech.
1: Were you really?
0: In which he used the phrase, and he used it again in quite a few other speeches and addresses. He said, the problem is that more and more man wants to play God. And if we assume and throw away God, we create as well a throwaway culture. And he actually used that phrase.
1: Wow. And we're seeing that today with surrogacy, the technology.
0: That's right.
1: Wow, that's incredible. Now, Matthew, one of the miracles that was used for his beatification has a pro-life angle to it. Can you tell us about it?
0: It does. James Fulton Engstrom, who was born on September 16th, I think, in 2010, was without air for 61 minutes. This newborn, stillborn seemingly. And right when the medical personnel were about to give up on this poor child, he came to life. And the family immediately credited, his name tells you something about their devotion to Fulton J. Sheen. The family credited Sheen with that intercession, with that miracle. And of course, it was subsequently investigated by both medical and theological commissions, and it became essential in the start of the cause, but then also the confirmation that Sheen should be beatified. And we thank Sheen for that intercession, and again, we can recognize him as this great pro-life figure.
1: EWTN will be broadcasting the Vespers and Beatification Mass of Archbishop Fulton Sheen. And we also have a new book out about his life and apostolate. Can you tell us about it?
0: Yeah, that's right. This is a commemorative edition of the life of Fulton J. Sheen. So it really is a great testament to him. It is filled with pictures of Sheen, of his legacy, of his writings. It includes things like a novena that he wrote, so all of us can benefit spiritually from his wisdom. So for us, this is a perfect way to celebrate this beatification, but also to continue having everyone get to know him a bit more. Because the more you study Sheen, the more you really begin to appreciate just the impact that he had, but the wisdom that he offers us.
1: Amen. Well, Matthew, thank you so much for being with us today.
0: Privileged to be with you.
1: And just a reminder, EWTN will be broadcasting live from St. Louis for 2 days of coverage of Archbishop Sheen's beatification. It starts on September 23rd with Vespers at 6 p.m. Eastern. Then the big day, September 24th, coverage begins at 10 a.m. Eastern with the Beatification Mass in St. Louis at 2:30 p.m. Join Dr. Bunsen, Monsignor Roger Landry, and pro-life leader Lila Rose. This week marks the 10th anniversary of the canonization of Mother Teresa. September 4th, 2016 was a memorable day for a remarkable church figure.

0: estimated 120,000 people attended the canonization in St. Peter's Square. That included 1,500 people experiencing homelessness. Pope Francis called Mother Teresa a model of holiness for the world of volunteers and a dispenser of divine mercy among the abandoned and discarded. Mother Teresa strongly opposed abortion and publicly defended the unborn at every opportunity. Wherever she traveled in the world, she often said, "Perhaps I don't speak their language, but I can smile." In an earlier interview with Pro Life Weekly, her longtime lawyer remembered Mother Teresa's extraordinary life.
1: I think Mother Teresa is first and foremost a mother. And so her maternity, her love, her tenderness, her strength, all of the great qualities of women she expressed, you know. She had a great sense of humor. So Mother Teresa really was, fully human, and that's what made her so beautiful and so alive in Christ. And I think Mother Teresa's life is a leading witness to the gospel of joy that Pope Francis talks about. Has been a lasting legacy because she's very cheerful and joyful. Even though she had her own darkness, Mother Teresa, I think, found a way to bring so much light to the world, particularly where the poor live. Mother Teresa.

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That does it for this edition of EWTN Pro-Life Weekly. 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Remember, life is a gift. Your life is a gift. God bless.

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0: In the Church of the Immaculate Conception in the city of Tartu in Estonia, 9 young men stand around the altar waiting to be confirmed. Watching on from the congregation are their family and friends. And as Bishop Philippe Jourdan places his hands on their heads, evoking the power of the Holy Spirit, they have now joined an exclusive and small, but growing group in their country, the Catholic Church.
1: I wanted to find some meaning in life.
2: I saw that I needed God's grace and His help and His love.
0: Known as the Baltic States, Lithuania, Latvia, and Estonia lie in Eastern Europe on the Baltic Sea. Former Soviet-occupied countries, they are young nations, having gained their independence around 100 years ago. But what is surprising about these three close neighbors is the differences and complexities of religion here.
3: Lithuania is the largest of the Baltic states, and its population is predominantly Catholic. It's a faith that has survived occupation and Soviet rule.
4: My parents had been separated by the war for 17 years.
3: Travel one country north, and here in Latvia the story changes, where religion is a mosaic, a mix of the Catholic Church, the Lutheran Church, and the Orthodox in a more secular society.
5: Even within my own family, some were Lutheran and others Catholic.
3: And then there's Estonia, the smallest of the three Baltic states and often called the least religious country in Europe.
6: Here in Estonia, step by step, the Catholic Church is growing.
3: But we're traveling across all three countries to learn about the history of Christianity here and to ask the question, where is it going next?
0: This is Faith on the Baltics, Catholicism at Europe's Eastern Edge. Lithuania is commonly described as the most Catholic of the three Baltic countries. Roughly three quarters of the population identify as Catholic. And the faith that is present here in Lithuania is incredible when you hear about its struggle to survive throughout history. Lithuania was occupied and incorporated into the Soviet Union in 1940, beginning decades of political repression, censorship, and restrictions on religious freedom. Thousands of Lithuanians were imprisoned, executed, or deported to Siberia. While resistance continued both underground and through the preservation of the country's Catholic faith and national identity. Archbishop Gintaras Grušas grew up in the Lithuanian diaspora in the United States, and his own family story begins with war, separation, and an iron curtain that divided parents from children.
4: I ended up being born in Washington, D.C. after my parents had been separated by the war for 17 years. My father was picked up and escaped into the DP camps. My mother and my sister, who was a year and a half old at the time, remained in Lithuania. The war ended, the Iron Curtain fell, my father couldn't go back, my mother and my sister couldn't come out, and he ended up moving to the States, and they had lost complete contact for 12 years.
3: 12 years?
4: So they didn't even know who was alive or dead or not. But when they found out that everybody was alive, my father started working to try to get them out of the Soviet Union at that time. What finally worked was that he managed to get their name in a list in the State Department of Separated Families. When Vice President Nixon met with Nikita Khrushchev in 1959, a part of that meeting was a goodwill gesture allowing 200 separated families from throughout the Soviet Union to reunite. My mother and my sister were on the list. They got to come to the United States in 1960, and I was born in 1961.
0: For families in exile, the church became a place where the Lithuanian language, its memory, and identity could survive. And with thanks to the church and lay Catholics, Lithuania managed to maintain its faith, unlike its Baltic neighbors.
4: Estonia is probably more, tied to Finland, so they didn't have a national church. Latvia had a very large influx of Russians over the period of time, and that was a thing that they were trying to do on purpose to thin out the national identity. They tried to do it here in Lithuania as well, but in Lithuania, the partisan guerrillas were able to function for a very long time. They managed to continue the resistance for 10 years after the war. The other thing is the church here, as I had mentioned, of the head of the underground church, played a very vital role in maintaining the faith, but also maintaining the desire for freedom and independence. And so they really helped move society towards that independence.
0: Even though Lithuania is officially a Catholic country, the number of those actually practicing is small. This is a worrying trend for the bishops and the church, especially in a country that once fought so hard just to practice the faith. On the streets of Vilnius, the capital of Lithuania, there are many signs of Catholicism. Religious icons, statues, and steeples dot the skyline. And the country of Lithuania is well known in the church as it is the home of the Divine Mercy image of Jesus. And in the center of the city is the home of Saint Faustina, the Polish nun and mystic whose visions of Jesus inspired that worldwide

0: devotion to divine mercy. Saint Faustina was born in Poland in 1905, but lived here in Lithuania in the 1930s. She received visions from Jesus in her dreams and relayed them to a local painter who created this image, depicting Jesus with two rays of light emanating from his chest, one representing his infinite love and the other his infinite mercy. Emilia Karkevska is a local guide who tells visitors about her story.
1: What do you think is so special about her story?
2: It makes me feel so surprised how God chooses people. So this story, it's not about the huge missionary or, you know, about a huge person with a lot of talent. He chooses very simple nun. She actually, here in Vilnius, she worked as a gardener. Also, she worked in the bakery and helped with the kitchen with the sisters.
1: Like a simple life.
2: Like a simple life.
1: Like a simple, ordinary person.
2: Yes, like a simple. And it means that also this divine mercy, you know, all the history, it's not about, you know, saint people. It's not for the chosen people. It's for us.
0: That message, that idea of Jesus' divine mercy traveled from here in Lithuania and went all over the world and has inspired whole generations of the church, helping people make sense and cope with life's hardships. Vilnius University Hospital Santoris Klinikos is one of the largest and most modern medical centers in Lithuania and the entire Baltic states. It has over 5,000 staff and thousands more patients. And at the center of the hospital is the Divine Mercy Chapel, where every day you'll find Father Gabrielis Strakauskas, a young Lithuanian priest who accompanies people in their hour of need.
3: 6 days a week, 24 hours, I'm available to react, to visit the immediate sick people, because many of them usually asking for the sacraments of healing, you know, the anointing of the sick. So every day we are celebrating Holy Mass, we are praying for all sick people, for all doctors and nurses, you know, they need their spiritual back.
0: Many come here because of their strong faith. Others arrive angry with God. Some come after being away from the church for decades, begging God for a miracle.
1: This chapel is called Divine Mercy. Do you see mercy happening here?
3: Very often. Sometimes it is very internal. For example, people are coming for the confession after many decades. You could imagine after 30 years, he asks for the sacrament of reconciliation. For example, after confession, strong big man starting to cry, but that cry is very refreshing, awakening him. He starts a new life internally, but also sometimes we experience external, miraculous mercy of God. For example, one doctor, I remember, he said, that man had to die 7 times. But every time when he receives Holy Communion, he becoming more strong and fighting again against the sick.
0: And while we're filming, a woman arrives to receive the anointing of the sick. She tells us she is currently undergoing chemotherapy for cancer. Bishop Krusis talked about the illusion of how religious Lithuania actually is. People have inherited the faith, but the point comes where they have to choose for themselves whether to live it or not. For example, Emilia Karkevska was born into the traditions that many people associate with Catholic Lithuania. Sunday Mass, religious holidays, Christmas, Easter. But then the point came when she had to make the choice for herself of fully believing or not.
2: I was very lucky because when I started my studies, I met beautiful Catholic, young Catholic people who became my friends. And we started those beautiful friendships, going to mass together, going to bars, playing songs, going to parties, hiking together. And it was all the activities was in this religious context, because we met each other as Catholic community in university. I personally met Jesus because I understand that there is no

0: And in an apartment in the center of the city lives the Miezeles family, Paulus and Alina and their three children. They tell me that faith is the bedrock of their life, and living in an increasingly secular society, they are more of the unusual ones today, holding on to their faith and belief in God. And Paulus says growing up in Lithuania, like many other young people, he thought religion was not for smart people, and therefore not for him. That was until he went to college.
1: I rediscovered faith in the first year of university, where I met again different people, and they were believers too. So it was something like a re-inspiration for my faith, again to meet people who are way above me in everything and in faith as well. Then I met some people who believe and who are, I could say, successful in life in all ways, and I see that faith is not only attribute, but it's a base of their success. This is what inspires me.
0: When Paulus met Elena online on the dating app Tinder, one of the first serious questions was not about music or work or politics. It was about faith.
2: Two Catholics who met on Tinder.
3: Yes.
2: So you asked, are you religious?
1: Yeah, and one of the first questions was, are you religious? And I said, yes, why ask?
2: What did you think when you got that question? Did you think if I answer this, it could be game over?
1: I was not afraid, but I knew that this answer will define how this relationship will continue or not. And I thought that since my belief, my faith is my core, there is no other answer than yes.
2: And do you remember what you thought when you saw that response?
3: I was happy about it because I was always among people who weren't believers at all. So it was really nice to meet a nice guy who is a believer.
1: Yeah, and I think we were used to be believers on personal or on some private circle level, but we were totally fine being secular in a society.
0: Their story is fun, but it's also telling. In a country labeled overwhelmingly Catholic, two practicing young adults still felt the need to establish whether belief was real before building a life together. When you visit Lithuania, you see the cities are clean, the people seem happy, the weather is beautiful, and their way of life is almost idealistic. One might ask, well then, why does Lithuania need God? However, off the streets, in people's private homes and private lives, there can be a great deal of suffering. Lithuania continues to struggle with one of the highest suicide rates in the European Union, a painful reality often linked to social isolation, economic hardship, and the lasting psychological wounds of the Soviet era. In fact, the suicide rate here is twice that of the European average. Simon Schwartz moved to Lithuania from Germany to work with the Catholic charity Caritas, and his work brought him face to face with the reality of people's lives and problems in this country.
4: What struck me when I came to from Germany to Lithuania, that every family in Lithuania seems to have an addicted member in the family. So the alcohol addiction is wide, and especially the suicide rate on the countryside was especially so high after the Soviet Union fell and people went out of work and there was nothing to do anymore.
2: What do you think is causing that high level of suicide? Do they have any idea?
4: I think it's also part of the culture. You know, as I'm not Lithuanian, I should talk carefully about that. But there was a lot of idealization in it. There's nothing to do in life. You're not making it. You're not good enough. So maybe you should consider passing over. You know, it's a difficult thing. But we in our office, or especially among addicts, we see a lot of suicides of people relapsing after many years, and then the way out to choose suicide.
2: The prisoners you deal with, what kind of work do you do with them?
4: So we are meeting every prisoner who is coming back to Vilnius municipality, to the capital. And we are providing social help. We are telling them, hey, you know, there is someone who is outside prison who wants to help you, that's us. I'm coming in and saying, hey, I'm Simon,

0: I'm your social worker after release. If you need anything, I'm here to help you. I want you to stay out of prison. Let's make that happen together. So one time we have the social services, on the other hand, we invite them to come over to have dinners with us, to take part in Holy Mass. In the future, we want to organize weekend trips for them, just to have a sense of community and to bring them in and show that, hey, you matter. And one part of our work is to give them hope, give them hope that, hey, you know, out of your own strength, you won't make it, but we will help you.
1: From Lithuania, we move one country north to the nation of Latvia. Latvia, the middle of the three Baltic states, is a country of around 1.8 million people, with roughly a third of its population living in or around the capital, Riga. Its population has been steadily declining, and Latvia recorded the fastest population decrease in the European Union between January 2025 and January 2026. In terms of religion, well, after independence, Latvia experienced an enthusiastic return to churches that had been restricted or marginalized under Soviet rule. But the first wave of revival did not continue at the same strength. Ingrida Lisenkova is a Catholic journalist, and she has watched the church move from the excitement of freedom into the slower and more difficult work of sustaining belief in a secular society.
2: Kristieši pirms okupācijas bija ļoti sadrumstalots starp dažādām konfesijām, un es varu, nu, tā kā manā...
3: The occupation, Christians were deeply divided among different denominations. Even within my own family, some were Lutheran and others Catholic. And these denominations were often hostile toward one another. But during the Soviet years, when faith was persecuted, Christians realized that what united them was far more important than what divided them. That unifying element was Christ. So, when we look at the more recent history of the Church, beginning with the restoration of Latvia's independence, one of its most striking characteristics is certainly ecumenism and fellowship among Christians. In the first years after independence, there was also a spiritual revival and a powerful sense of renewal. People came to church and searched for God. But more than 30 years have now passed, and we can see that the Soviet regime's aggressive treatment of the church caused enormous damage, particularly to society's system of values. When secularism arrived, our society adopted secular ideas very quickly. As a result, we now face the reality that fewer people attend church than they did in the 1990s.
1: And just like in Lithuania, the people who remain, she says, often remain because they have made a conscious choice. Yet the practical challenges cannot be ignored. A shrinking population with fewer vocations.
2: I think we will have problem with priests, not so soon, because there are still many priests who are in 50s, yeah, they are about 50 years old, but there are not many new vocations. And I think that Latvian society is quite close to missionaries from very far countries.
4: Really?
2: Yeah.
4: Like,
2: yeah,
4: missionaries coming from the continent of Africa,
2: yeah,
4: from,
2: for example,
4: Latin America.
2: Yeah. It's quite difficult for them to accept that there's a priest from Nigeria who will lead
4: the parish.
2: Not a parish, but a bears. Funerals. Yeah.
4: Funerals. Okay. You mean they want their own?
2: They would like that there's a Latvian.
1: So while the church here in Latvia is facing many of the same problems as it is in Lithuania, at least in Lithuania, it has this cultural anchor which keeps it to the fore in society. But here in Latvia, that faith is less culturally secure, and then therefore more exposed, even more dependent on the people who are willing to carry it. But history shows that people turn back to their faith in times of unrest and uncertainty. And certainly that is something that this part of the world has experienced in the last number of years. In the Baltic countries, one of the greatest sources of anxiety and fear has been Russia's war with Ukraine. The countries border with Russia, with

0: that larger, more powerful nation is a cause for concern. Today we're visiting the town of Preiļi. Preiļi is a quiet town in Latvia's eastern Latgale region, surrounded by farmland and forests. It's also part of a region with a strong Catholic identity, shaped by centuries of Polish-Lithuanian influence. And inside the town's Catholic Church, Mass is being celebrated to honor some of their priests, and people have come from around the region. It's a beautiful display of Catholic heritage mixed with the strong devotion of the local people. And one of the priests on the altar is Father Guntaris Skutels. He has traveled from a small rural community just kilometers from the border with Russia.
1: When you live far from the main centers and far from many different activities, and of course, when you sometimes receive unexpected surprises from our neighbor, you have to be twice as strong. This is not only about living in the countryside, it is also about living in a border region. Another important point is that this place has a very long history. That history has shaped the identity of its people, and it is closely connected with Christianity and Catholicism.
0: As we've heard, these Baltic nations almost completely lost their culture and identity before, and they do not want that to happen again. Returning to faith is something that many people feel keeps them grounded and gives them peace and hope in uncertain times.
2: Let me ask you, Father, the faith here, it's strong, but is it people identify with it as part of their heritage or culture, or do they actually practice it? Are they going to Mass or young people involved? Is it a living faith?
1: I would say that it is a living faith. What surprises me is how deeply it is blended with the national and folk identity. There are folklore groups whose members go to church and also sing together in traditional ensembles. This may not be so typical throughout Latvia. I remember being surprised when I first came to work here and saw members of the folklore groups joining the procession in traditional dress. It was a beautiful gesture. Another interesting aspect is that people here do not always have many opportunities to attend large concerts or similar events. Of course, some events do take place, but the church itself also becomes a cultural gathering place, a place where people meet, sing, share an agape meal, and offer whatever gifts they have, including their individual talents.
0: Back in the capital, Riga, I meet Archbishop Zbigniew Stankiewicz. He is from the region we have just come from, Latgale, and remembers well the Soviet occupation and what his parents had to go through.
3: This part for a long time was connected with Poland, and probably is the reason why my family language, mother language, is Polish. We were speaking Polish language in my family. But during deportations in 1949, one Soviet officer, he had sympathy toward my parents, and he told, "You are in the list, fled away." And they fled away to the north of Latvia, and properly it's my diocese now.
2: Wow.
3: And with them, but I grew...
2: He told your parents that you're on the list.
3: Yes, yes, and they fled away, yes.
0: His family managed to flee and avoided deportation to the Gulag. But many priests and members of religious orders were not so fortunate, enduring years of imprisonment and hardship in Soviet labor camps. And it's this history and knowing what his family had fought for that inspired Archbishop Stankiewicz to think deeper about his faith and eventually caused him to leave his job as an engineer and become a priest.
3: God is calling me. I immediately responded yes, and I felt so great freedom in my heart that I was ready to take my Bible. So, Lord, where I have to go?

0: Like the bishop, Sister Esther grew up in Soviet times and searched for truth through philosophy rather than religion. Then, her best friend died in a car accident, and that profound loss forced her to ask deeper questions.
1: The person who died had been the most important person in my life. I asked myself, how can it be that this person is no longer here, while love continues to burn inside me? I clearly remember the very first time. I could perhaps call it the first time I heard, the first call. I stood before the cross in a church and suddenly understood that it was not merely a piece of wood or simply a symbol, but that Jesus had died for me on Golgotha, for my sins. I now understand that this was an enormous gift, because I could never have reached that understanding through reason alone. It was grace. From that moment, I knew clearly that it had simply been given to me as a gift and poured into my heart.
0: This conversion was so deep for Esther that she felt called to enter religious life, even though it had become so countercultural in Latvian society.
2: Was it easy for you to think of a religious life and follow your vocation in a society that is increasingly saying, well, that's a thing of the past, that's history, that's not something that a woman does today?
1: I was 33 when I entered, and I felt no inner struggle about leaving the world. My only struggle concerned the people I loved, because they did not understand that I was choosing what was best for me. That was my real struggle. The other things of the world no longer had the power to hold me.
0: Other things in the world no longer had the power to hold me, a powerful statement describing her call to vocation. And while statistics show that the number of young people practicing their faith has been declining in recent years, that trend has started to change in the last year or so. That's according to the church and groups connected with it. They say young people are searching for something more in life, something deeper, and for that, many are turning to the Catholic Church. Well, today I'm visiting a youth gathering at St. Albert's Parish in Riga. Young people sit on picnic blankets, some cook, and others are painting a wall. Philips Marks is leading the group and tells me the main reason he organized this is to help young Christians discover that they are not alone.
3: Sort of have an open environment where not only Christian youth can sort of get to know each other, because otherwise people just want to know there are others like them out there, and it's easier to sort of stay your way if you have others that you also know are doing the same. And this not only helps you to get to know each other, but obviously we also have times when we do pray and hopefully maybe even convert some other people into Christianity. The hope is that the seed will already be planted and they'll start like seeing it more and wanting to know more about it.
0: And for Phillips, he says his faith came from noticing the beauty in the world around him.
2: But for you personally, why be a Catholic? Why have faith when you could be another religion, you could be have no faith at all?
3: For me, it's just seeing how beautiful life is, it just makes me think, how could there not be a God? In the sense, like, in terms of God as a concept, I feel like there has to be a God. It's just, it doesn't make sense otherwise.
2: Because of the beauty that you see around you.
3: Yes. It feels too good to be just some random thing that happened, you know?
0: Liva is another one of the organizers, and she deliberately refuses to divide the group into believers and non-believers. For example, her friend, who is now Christian, has come because she is curious.
2: What is it like as a young Catholic growing up today in Latvia?
4: Well, from my experience, I base it a lot in community and like just being around other people, not specifically Christian or Catholic, just with other people and sharing God's love in many ways. So I wouldn't put it in like boxers, Christians and other people. Have you said before, we are a mix of different religions and different people, and we just like share God's love.
2: Is it easy to be a Catholic today in Latvia? Yeah. But even among your friends, when you tell them, oh, I'm going to church on Sunday, or I'm going to a youth group.
4: They are really supportive. Well, I have great friends, maybe that's why. And in my experience, it's been really great, truly. And people are interested, even though those who are not Christians, they just ask questions. Like here, I brought my friend who isn't Christian, who was just interested in what I do on, yeah.
2: And for you yourself, what is life like for you with faith, rather than if you were living it without?
4: I would feel empty. I sometimes still do, but I feel like that emptiness can only be filled with God.
0: Two other friends at the gathering showed the ecumenical reality of Latvia. Teresa is a recently confirmed Catholic, and Urel is Lutheran.
2: And what's it like? Do you ever talk about faith or?
5: We do it pretty often, actually.
2: Really? Mm-hmm.
5: Yeah.
6: Yes.
2: Why?
5: I don't know, it's interesting.
6: Yeah, it's fun to,
5: we get to know each other's religions and stuff. No, not religions, like denominations.
2: Yeah.
5: It's like, it's interesting, you know, because it's not that different.
6: Yeah.
5: It's like pretty similar, but like, it's cool to know, like, oh, maybe she does it some other way, I do it that way, and it's interesting.
2: And what's it like to be two young people of faith in Latvia? Because a lot of people, you know, nowadays don't really believe, or they don't practice their faith, or go to church, or get involved in youth groups. So why do you guys do it?
6: Like, it's kind of hard. Our age people in our school, nobody quite is Christian, but I really love to be Christian. It's literally my life. So it's easy but hard at the same time.
2: Yeah, I like that. It's easy, but it's hard as well. And you said you love it. Why do you love being Christian?
6: It changed my life.
0: Others in attendance are there simply to be with friends. And even though this is a faith event, that's not what interests them.
7: I don't really care. If it doesn't affect my life and if it doesn't do anything bad for me, then I don't care. Let people do whatever they want with their religion, and yeah.
2: What do you think of your friends who are Christians? Do you see anything in them, or say, oh yeah, that's what it means to be a Christian, or that's how?
7: No. I don't care. It doesn't affect how I see them.
0: This small group of young people is like a microcosm representing society in Latvia. A mix of practicing Catholics, a Lutheran, a recently confirmed convert, and a person who doesn't care about religion at all. All the same generation. But next, as our journey takes us to our final country and north again to the nation of Estonia, we find, once again, a very different type of religious mix. Estonia is often described as one of the least religious countries in Europe. Soviet rule broke the transmission of belief so thoroughly that in many families, the tradition of practicing a faith or belonging to a religion was completely destroyed. Yet in the city of Tartu, we arrive as something extraordinary is happening. Today, in the Church of the Immaculate Conception, 9 people are being confirmed into the Catholic Church. Now, that might not seem like a huge number, but for Estonia, the least religious country, this is unusual. One of those being confirmed is 16-year-old John Christofferson. He was raised nominally Lutheran, but his family did not practice. And his interest in Christianity developed through questions about values, purpose, and the kind of person that he wanted to become.
8: I came Catholic because I saw that I needed traditional values, and I saw that in this like secular world, we need God's grace and His help and His love. And I saw that Catholic Church could give it to me.
2: You think more young people are becoming interested in faith? Really?
8: Yeah. I can see it. I can see it from my perspective, because I see all of my friends coming and they are interested.
0: In Latvia, we saw that there was indifference from some of the young people towards faith. But John says here, his friends are openly curious. They're asking questions.
2: Before this, you were Lutheran.
8: I was Lutheran, but not practicing.

0: you were not religious, really?
1: Not really.
0: And your parents are?
1: They are Lutherans as well, but not really going to church. And
0: And what did they think of you becoming a Catholic?
1: They were scared.
0: Really?
1: Yeah. They were, do you think it's the right choice? And I talked to the pastor and he was like, open, all right, you can do it. And I was like, all right, I won't be scared.
0: Wow. It's pastor. Interesting to think that your Lutheran pastor was even more encouraging.
1: Yeah, he was. To he, go was. For it. He was.
0: Wow.
2: For Kaido Mikel Marima, another one of the newly confirmed, he told me that he's here from asking scientific questions, ones that he felt surface-level explanations left life without meaning.
0: You were just confirmed today as well.
3: Yeah.
0: Why did you decide to become a Catholic?
3: It's a long story, but basically, when I was around like 13 or 14, I think, I started looking into like how everything started, how the universe began, stuff like that, from a physics perspective. And from there, I found that there must be some sort of God or creator. So I started looking into religions. So long story short, for like a year, I went to a Baptist church while studying like surface level theology, and then I came here and I got baptized 1.5 years ago.
0: Wow, that's amazing. And before this, were you in the Lutheran church or were you brought up with no religion? Or
3: I was brought up with no religion.
0: Really?
3: Yeah.
0: So there was no talk of God in the house or?
3: Not really. Like my parents, when they were young, they were Lutheran, but they have never like practiced it in my lifetime. So I wasn't really brought up with like the Bible and the teaching of Christ. Sometimes my grandmother would talk some Bible stories to me. But yeah, basically I didn't have much connection to it.
0: It's incredible that when you were just like 13 or 14, you became interested in where have we come from, or what, where did this universe and world come from? What do you think sparked that question?
3: I think maybe I was looking for a deeper meaning, because if you take everything at surface level, then everything is meaningless. I wanted to find some meaning in life.
2: In our first country, Lithuania, we saw young people who inherited the faith but were forced to make it real if it was to mean anything. In Estonia, we see young people who inherited nothing at all, but something inside them causing them to seek out the faith. Their questions do not start with, how do I remain Catholic? But it's much more fundamental. Is there a God? And if there is, where should I go? The Mass today is being celebrated by Bishop Philippe Jordan, and he's careful not to exaggerate what is happening. The Catholic community here remains tiny, but in a country of this size, small numbers can still reveal a meaningful change.
4: Here in Estonia, I would say that step by step, the Catholic Church is growing. It's something that people who have been living here during 20 years are seeing also. And this year we had I baptized 33 adults, which was significantly more than in other years. For instance, when comparing with 5 years ago, people, especially young people, there is an interest increasing. I don't know why. At the beginning, I thought that perhaps because you know, especially the young people, the generation of the COVID, then. Immediately the COVID finished and immediately began the war in Ukraine, that here in Estonia we are living really day by day. It's as if it's not that the war is here on our ground, but almost. Huh?
0: When you say day by day, it's the anxiety or the fear that today the war isn't here, but tomorrow it might be.
4: Yeah. In the society in Estonia, now the motto, the password is that everybody should be ready for the crisis. So next week, I have a 1 day of, let's say, exercise with my colleagues, bishops of the Orthodox and the Lutheran and other churches. Just they bring us to a place at 100 kilometers from Tallinn to make a simulation of bombing.

0: The legacy of Soviet secularization remains visible in families that consider religion a strictly private decision. Yet the bishop has also noticed young men, converts and adults, arriving with questions. And the bishop's own faith journey is a fascinating one. Like the other two bishops we have met of Lithuania and Latvia, he too has a background in engineering, but felt the answers that science was offering didn't go deep enough.
1: You were an engineer in France. An engineer working on bridges, is that correct?
2: Well, exactly. My title is engineer of bridges and roads.
1: And you had a great career. You could have went and had a long job with the big company IBM, who had offered you, and you had a decision to make.
2: I loved what I studied and what I did, but at the same time I felt that whether the Lord was waiting something else or something more for me. It was not in one day, but in 2-3 years, like a certain light inside to say me that and the conviction to have to have a vocation.
1: And there was a point in your life when what would be for a lot of people in engineering a dream job, IBM, one of the biggest companies in the world, a great career ahead of you, great salary, great life, but you didn't take it.
2: On the human point of view, it's difficult to even now, why did I decide, why did I choose that? But just at one moment you feel that it's not that you are not happy with what you are doing, but you think that God, who is a father, is asking you something else, which will be better. It's not that everything is clear, but I take that decision. And I must say that I never regret it.
0: Back in Tallinn, the capital of Estonia, we are meeting Angelo Maiuri. He has Italian and Estonian roots, and it's interesting that Italy carries the image of a strong Catholic culture, and Estonia carries the image of a secular one. Yet Angelo says it was here in Estonia that Catholicism became more serious for him, not back in Italy. He was living a similar life to other young people, playing sport, drinking, living to have a good time, when he felt a void that he couldn't seem to fill. We sat down outside the cathedral.
3: I think people, after some time, have come to a realization that it doesn't actually fuel your soul. And if you only put your focus on these things, you're missing out on a lot. And people feel this emptiness, and people feel this thirst, and I felt that. And it really strongly pulled me back to the church.
1: It's like that. It gives you instant gratification, but not long-lasting
3: exactly,
1: happiness.
3: Exactly, exactly. So it's like water and Coca-Cola. You know, when you drink Coca-Cola, it feels refreshing, it feels tasty, you enjoy it, but it still keeps you thirsty. And you need water, you need the clean, you need the purity, you need the truth, which is the Catholic Church, to get rid of that thirst.
1: Isn't it interesting, Angelo, that growing up or being from Italy, people think is one of the strongest Catholic countries in the world and the home to the Vatican and the Holy Father. And then Estonia is called one of the least religious countries in Europe. And you actually came here and found your faith here. Yeah. You would think it would be the other way around.
3: Yeah, you would be. You would think that. But I think there is a very interesting distinction between the two. So in Italy, Catholicism is kind of like a part of the culture. So people might even know exactly who is God, or might even know anything about Catholicism, but it's a part of their tradition. You know, they get baptized, they get confirmed, they celebrate the Catholic traditions and holidays, but they might not have a very deep understanding. Here in Estonia, it's not a part of the tradition. It's not traditional at all to get like confirmed or go to the church every Sunday. You know, some people might even think you're going mad, but the people who do practice it are like extremely devout and they take it extremely seriously. I would say Estonia is not a very religious country in that sense, you're right, but Estonia is a very spiritual country. They feel that there is a presence, but again, we don't have that history and we don't have that tradition.

0: are you seeing an increase, Angelo? Are there people your age?
1: Yeah.
0: People in their 20s, teenagers, people in their 30s, are they starting to become more interested in faith?
1: Absolutely.
0: Do you really think so?
1: I do really think so. I know people who I would have never considered Christians who have made a complete change in their life and have turned to Christ and are now practicing Christians. And I feel like a new fire burning inside me. And I feel life is more meaningful, life is happier, and I feel like I'm doing the right thing. I'm moving towards the ultimate good. I'm moving forward in life. So my life has been completely changed, yeah.
2: Faith in general in Estonia has seen a boost in recent years, similar to Latvia. After the war in Ukraine broke out, refugees fled here and have been living in Estonia ever since. The country also has a sizable Russian-speaking population along the border, which adds to the complexities of public opinion and feeling in the air towards the war in Ukraine. Father Roman Keek serves the Ukrainian Greek Catholic community. Downstairs, he is showing me an art exhibition, paintings by soldiers on the front line, produced on simple pieces of wood. These images of war have been painted by Ukrainian soldiers from what they have witnessed, even painting on the shells of ammunition. It's very obvious that this is a parish of people who have fled war. But Father Roman insists it must never become only a community that is looking for help.
3: It is very important to understand that, of course, it is deeply sad that the war forced so many people to leave their homeland. But it has also been a great blessing from God that wherever they arrived in Europe, our parish communities had already been established and warmly welcomed them. For many people who fled Ukraine because of the war, this became a valuable source of support, because others had already gone through the experience of migration and could guide and help them. Our church abroad is not simply a community that asks for help. We always try to give and to share. In our church, we periodically hold icon painting workshops that provide rehabilitation for people who have endured the horrors of war. We also work with children and have a Saturday catechetical school. Our parish community, together with Estonian and Finnish volunteers, also continually helps Ukraine by sending humanitarian aid. Since the beginning of this year, we have already sent 17 vehicles carrying different forms of assistance. The church is therefore a very lively place of encounter. Even here in Estonia, although the country is relatively secular, that does not prevent our community from developing and growing.
4: Yes, yes, yes.
0: Your wife is Estonian?
4: Wife is actually Russian. She's from Moscow.
0: Oh,
4: yeah.
0: Wow.
4: Yeah,
0: she's from Moscow. You were in the Soviet army.
4: I was in the Soviet army, yes. I was conscript.
2: There is a strong will from the Estonian people to help their Ukrainian neighbors. Anders Manart is a defense contractor, and his company has developed anti-drone equipment, which is being used by Ukrainian units on the front line.
5: I'm involved in a small company which is doing defense equipment, anti-drone jammers, to be more exact. And we make them for our Ukrainian partners, which use them on the front line. And we jam radio frequencies, which are used in the operating of drones.
0: It's changed warfare, hasn't it? The use of drones.
5: Yes, absolutely. It's the development of the last 2-3 years. It's a different, whole different war now.
0: It's an unbelievable time, isn't it, for you here as an Estonian? I know you're in the military as well. What's the feeling like here in the country?
5: Yeah, I'm a reserve officer and I'm a member of Defense League, which is a voluntary military organization. And as we see what's happening in Ukraine, we have to be ready here. We have the same eastern neighbor. So we keep our eye what's happening there and we have to be ready here.
0: Yeah, it's not living in fear, it's just living in a state of being ready?
5: It's a state of being ready, yes, and we are quite confident that we, if there is any problem, we can handle it together with our allies.
2: And as a Catholic, Anders says his faith doesn't mean he is blind to the violence and the killing, but he can understand it a bit more and says he knows he has an obligation to resist evil.
0: Do you ever question God in your faith when, on one hand, you hear about how much of a loving and caring God he is, and then you go to your neighbor's country and you see how much suffering there is and pain and the death right in front of you?
5: Yes, but it's the man who is doing it. It's not the God, I think. So we try to make the world better with our deeds. So let's try to make the world better. You have to fight the evil.
0: And does your faith help you in the work that you do when you go to Ukraine and you see how much suffering there is?
5: Yeah, it makes sense, but at the same time, it's very strange because Ukrainians and Russians who are fighting on the front line, they are both Christians, they are both Orthodox. And it's very terrible how it's kind of brotherly war, yeah? One brother. And they are very close ethnically also. But I see that Ukrainians, they are on the right side.
2: He tells me that his military experience also connects him to the memory of Estonia's new Catholic martyr, Bishop Edward Pruflik, who remained with his flock after Soviet occupation and died in captivity.
0: When you think about Bishop Pruflik and his story and the horrific way that he died, what does that make you feel?
5: It's a very impressive story, actually, because he was not a native Estonian. He came here from Germany, and he got Estonian citizenship. And in the year 1940, when Estonia was occupied and annexed by the Soviet Union, he didn't leave as much of the expats and Germans left Estonia, but he stayed here with his flock, and he was arrested and deported to Russia and died in martyrdom. And it's a person that can be respected. I very much value this decision that he made.
2: We began this journey in Lithuania, where Catholicism played an important role in preserving the country's national identity. We found a strong religious heritage, but also a younger generation learning that identifying as Catholic and actively practicing the faith are not necessarily the same thing.
6: It was real nice to meet a nice guy who is a believer.
2: In Latvia, the church faces a different reality. There are fewer practicing Catholics, fewer vocations, and some difficult decisions about its future.
0: Yes. You make your own videos?
7: Sometimes, yeah.
2: But we also met people keeping the faith alive, and young Catholics creating spaces where believers and non-believers can meet.
8: I don't really know her.
9: Emptiness can only be filled with God.
2: And in Estonia, often described as the least religious country in Europe, we met teenagers and adults choosing Christianity even though there are no rewards in society and no expectations from their family.
1: New fire burning inside me. My life has been completely changed, yeah.
2: Statistics can sometimes only tell us part of a story. And what I discovered on this journey is that faith is not always strongest where you would most expect it. Sometimes it can be seen more clearly in those who have experienced persecution, indifference, doubt or suffering, but yet still choose to believe.
0: It's incredible to see the difference in the faith in these three Baltic countries, each one with its own history, its own past, and its own story of where they are today. We're finishing this documentary here in Tallinn, the capital of Estonia, which I said, of course, people call the least religious country in Europe. But as you've seen from those we speak to, they say not so fast. Something stirring in the hearts of young people here showing a slight uptick. Whether that will last and make a difference, time will tell. In the Baltic countries, Colm Flynn for EWTN News.

0: The Holy Father's prayer intention for the month of September is for the care of water. Let us pray for a just and sustainable management of water, a vital resource, so that everyone may have equal access to it.
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2: Family, a prayer that we pray together is a powerful prayer. So please pray together with me our EWTN family prayer. Today we pray for those suffering from natural disasters. Almighty God, we humble ourselves before you, the Creator of all things visible and invisible. So many throughout the world suffer from the So many have died from disasters. Give them eternal rest, O Lord. Do not look on our sins, but on our faith in you. We place all of our hope in your goodness. Calm the storms, bring gentle rains to our lands, and let your people live in tranquility and peace. Through Christ our Lord. Amen.
3: Behold the Lamb of God, who takes away the sins of the world. Take this, all of you, and eat of it, for this is my body, which will be given up for you. Take this, all of you, and drink from it, for this is the chalice of my blood. Do this

0: This morning, we welcome our concelebrant, Father Douglas Guevara, from the Diocese of Orlando, who is joined today with pilgrims from St. Isaac Joke's Parish. So welcome to all of you as well. Bienvenidos. Brothers and sisters, let us acknowledge our sins and so prepare ourselves to celebrate the sacred mysteries. I confess to Almighty God and to you, my brothers and sisters, that I have greatly sinned in my thoughts and in my words, in what I have done and in what I have failed to do, through my most grievous fault. Therefore, I ask Blessed Mary, ever Virgin, all the angels and saints, and you, my brothers and sisters, to pray for me to the Lord our God.
1: May Almighty God have mercy on us, forgive us our sins, and bring us

for his guilt. But I will hold you responsible for his death. But if you warn the wicked, trying to turn him from his way, and he refuses to turn from his way, he shall die for his

Jesus said to his disciples, "If your brother sins against you, go and tell him his fault between you and him alone. If he listens to you, you have won over your brother. If he does not listen, take one or two others along with you, so that every fact may be established on the testimony of two or three witnesses. If he refuses to listen to them, tell the church. If he refuses to listen even to the church, then treat him as you would a Gentile or a tax collector. Amen, I say to you, whatever you bind on earth shall be bound in heaven, and whatever you loose on earth shall be loosed in heaven. Again, amen, I say to you, if two of you agree on earth about anything for which they are to pray, it shall be granted to them by my heavenly Father. For where two or three are gathered together in my name, there am I in the midst of them."

couple of years ago in 2024, the Dicastery for the Doctrine of the Faith released a beautiful document entitled Dignitas Infinita, which expounded upon the teaching of the Church on the dignity of the human person. And the document opens with this sentence: "Every human person possesses an infinite dignity, inalienably grounded in his or her very being, which prevails in and beyond every circumstance, state, or situation the person may ever encounter." And this principle, which is fully recognizable even by reason alone, underlies the primacy of the human person and the protection of human rights. In the light of Revelation, the Church resolutely reiterates and confirms the ontological dignity of the human person, created in the image and likeness of God and redeemed in Jesus Christ. And the rest of the document expands upon this important truth, that every human being possesses an inherent dignity by virtue of their very being as a child of God. However, despite this reality of human dignity, many people often find themselves in situations and circumstances that are beneath their dignity, sometimes through no fault of their own. And for this reason, the document Dignitas Infinita makes a fourfold distinction of the concept of dignity: ontological dignity, moral dignity, social dignity, and existential dignity. And for the purposes of this homily, I will focus on moral dignity in relation to ontological dignity. The document describes ontological dignity as that which belongs to the person as such, simply because he or she exists and is willed, created, and loved by God. Ontological dignity is indelible and remains valid beyond any circumstances in which the person may find themselves.

give you thanks, Lord, Holy Father, Almighty and Eternal God, through Christ our Lord, for by his birth he brought renewal to humanity's fallen state, and by his suffering canceled out our sins. By his rising from the dead he has opened the way to eternal life, and by ascending to you, O Father, he has unlocked the gates of heaven. And so with the company of angels and saints, we sing the hymn of your praise, as with

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And once more giving you thanks, he said the blessing and gave the chalice to his disciples, saying, "Take this, all of you, and drink from it, for this is the chalice of my blood, the blood of the new and eternal covenant, which will be poured out for you and for many for the forgiveness of sins. Do this in memory of me."

Ecce agnus Dei, ecce qui tole peccata mundi, beati qui a cenam agni focati sunt. 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

St. Michael, the Archangel, defend us in battle. Be our protection against the wickedness and the snares of the devil. May God rebuke him, we humbly pray. And do thou, O Prince of the Heavenly Host, by the power of God, cast into hell Satan and all the evil spirits who prowl about the world seeking the ruin of souls. Amen.

0: Prayer for vocations. God our Father, who wills that all men be saved and come to the knowledge of your truth, we beg you to send laborers into your harvest and grant them grace to speak your word with all boldness, so that your word may spread and be glorified, and all nations may know you, the only God, and him whom you have sent, Jesus Christ, your Son, our Lord. Amen. Our Lady, Queen of the Americas, Mary, Mother of the Franciscan Missionaries of the Eternal Word.
1: Padre Pio was born in Italy in 1887, and from a very young age, he was able to see visions of guardian angels, of Mary, and of Jesus. At the age of 15, he became a Franciscan friar and took the name Brother Pio. One day, while he was hearing confessions, he began to feel pain in his hands, and that's when his stigmata developed. He was known for his charity, piety, and inspirational preaching. In 1947, a young priest visited Padre Pio, and Padre Pio told him that he would rise to the highest post in the church. That young priest later became Pope John Paul II. Padre Pio died on September 23, 1968, and in June of 2002, St. John Paul canonized him as a saint. He's the patron saint of civil defense volunteers and adolescents. Life can get so crazy and busy sometimes, and we can become really anxious and worried about the future. Padre Pio reminds us to pray, hope, and don't worry. Worry is useless, God is merciful, and will hear your prayer.

British colonies of America, no Catholic family was more influential or more prominent than the Carrolls of Maryland. Founded by the Irish immigrant Charles Carroll in 1688, the family rose to wealth and distinction despite the legal restrictions and social prejudice faced by Catholics in the colonies. From this family would come not only leading Catholics, but key figures in the founding of the United States. Charles Carroll of Carrollton became one of the most important voices for independence. He was the only Catholic signer of the Declaration of Independence and its last surviving signatory. According to tradition, when warned that signing the Declaration might cost him his life and fortune, he added the words of Carrollton to his name, declaring, "Well, they cannot mistake me now." His cousin, Daniel Carroll, would go on to help frame the United States Constitution.

Constitution. But it was another cousin, John Carroll, who would shape the future of the Catholic Church in the United States. In 1789, John Carroll was appointed the first Bishop of Baltimore, the first Catholic bishop in the United States, and later became its first Archbishop.

of the highest order, given great prominence on the liturgical calendar, and celebrated with a high level of ceremony and formality. A solemnity may be on the universal church calendar, or on a local or religious calendar, and celebrated within a given geographic region or religious order.

Lord God, I am heartily sorry that I have ever offended thee in thought, in word, in deed, in my motives, in my actions towards my neighbor. I repent, Lord, that I've never really taken you seriously. I repent, Lord, that I have never given you honor or praise or glory. Lord, I'm sorry for my selfishness. I'm sorry for all my sins. I'm sorry for the greed that's in my heart, the lust, the jealousy, the sensitivity, the hatred towards our neighbor. I'm sorry, Lord, for the unforgiving spirit that possesses me. I'm sorry, Lord, for having offended thee in the least way. And so I ask, Lord, for your mercy. I call upon your mercy to cover me like a cloak. I want to glorify your mercy, Lord, as Peter did, as Paul did. And so I ask for grace. I ask for grace for have a complete and total change of life, that my every action will manifest the action of Jesus, that I can think like Jesus and love like Jesus and be loving and compassionate and strong like Jesus, that I can love my neighbor to gently reprimand him when he needs it, but always with a deep reality that I'm capable of doing worse. And Lord, give me humility of heart. The greatest of graces next to wisdom, through which I will always know how small I am. But give me the wisdom to know how great thou art, so that I have hope and never lose courage. Then give me joy, Lord, and make me know in the depths of my being that without you, I can do nothing. I ask these good things through the intercession of Mary, that beautiful woman that you created, the work of your hands, that unparalleled creature, that creature so like you, Lord. Through her intercession, I ask these great things, and in the name of Jesus, amen.

The story begins in the Christmas season, when Sir Gawain accepts the Green Knight's challenge in an act of humble loyalty to the king, and resumes on the following All Souls Day, when Sir Gawain sets out on his quest. This dating of the main events of the story in accordance with significant dates on the liturgical calendar conveys the poet's Christian allegorical intentions. The allegorical symbolism continues with the poet's lengthy description of the significance of the pentangle, which Sir Gawain wears as his coat of arms and which is emblazoned on his shield. The pentangle is known colloquially as the endless knot, signifying eternity, and it symbolizes numerically the five wounds of Christ and the five joys that Christ had given to heaven's courteous queen. In honor of the latter, Sir Gawain has an image of the Blessed Virgin on the inner side of his shield, that when he cast his eyes thither, his courage never failed. Finally, we are told that the pentangle also signifies five knightly virtues: free giving, friendliness,

0: chastity, chivalry, and piety. When Sir Gawain sets off on his quest, therefore, he is not merely well-intentioned, but is also well-armed, both physically and spiritually.
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0: In the name of the Father, and of the Son, and of the Holy Spirit.
1: Amen.
0: Lord, have mercy on us.
1: Christ, have mercy on us.
0: Lord, have mercy on us. Christ, hear us.
1: Christ, graciously hear us.
0: God, the Father of heaven,
1: have mercy on us.
0: God, the Son, Redeemer of the world,
1: have mercy on us.
0: God, the Holy Spirit,
1: have mercy on us.
0: Holy Trinity, one God,
1: have mercy on us.
0: Heart of Jesus, Son of the Eternal Father,
1: have mercy on us.
0: Heart of Jesus, formed by the Holy Spirit in the womb of the Virgin Mary,
1: have mercy on us.
0: Heart of Jesus, substantially united to the Word of God,
1: have mercy on us.
0: Heart of Jesus, of infinite majesty,
1: have mercy on us.
0: Heart of Jesus, holy temple of God,
1: have mercy on us.
0: Heart of Jesus, tabernacle of the Most High,
1: have mercy on us.
0: Heart of Jesus, house of God and gate of heaven,
1: have mercy on us.
0: Heart of Jesus, burning furnace of charity,
1: have mercy on us.
0: Heart of Jesus, vessel of justice and love,
1: have mercy on us.
0: Heart of Jesus, full of goodness and love,
1: have mercy on us.
0: Heart of Jesus, abyss of all virtues,
1: have mercy on us.
0: Heart of Jesus, most worthy of all praise,
1: have mercy on us.
0: Heart of Jesus, King and center of all hearts,
1: have mercy on us.
0: Heart of Jesus, in whom are all the treasures of wisdom and knowledge,
1: have mercy on us.
0: Heart of Jesus, in whom dwells the fullness of the divinity,
1: have mercy on us.
0: Heart of Jesus, in whom the Father was well pleased,
1: have mercy on us.
0: Heart of Jesus, of whose fullness we have all received,
1: have mercy on us.
0: Heart of Jesus, desire of the everlasting hills,
1: have mercy on us.
0: Heart of Jesus, patient and abounding in mercy,
1: have mercy on us.
0: Heart of Jesus, rich unto all who call upon thee,
1: have mercy on us.
0: Heart of Jesus, fountain of life and holiness,
1: have mercy on us.
0: Heart of Jesus, propitiation for our sins,
1: have mercy on us.
0: Heart of Jesus, filled with reproaches,
1: have mercy on us.
0: Heart of Jesus, bruised for our offenses,
1: have mercy on us.
0: Heart of Jesus, made obedient unto death,
1: have mercy on us.
0: Heart of Jesus, pierced with a lance,
1: have mercy on us.
0: Heart of Jesus, source of all consolation,
1: have mercy on us.
0: Heart of Jesus, our life and our resurrection,
1: have mercy on us.
0: Heart of Jesus, our peace and our reconciliation,
1: have mercy on us.
0: Heart of Jesus, victim for our sins,
1: have mercy on us.
0: Heart of Jesus, salvation of those who hope in thee,
1: have mercy on us.
0: Heart of Jesus, hope of those who die in thee,
1: have mercy on us.
0: Heart of Jesus, delight of all the saints,
1: have mercy on us.
0: Lamb of God, who takest away the sins of the world,
1: spare us, O Lord.
0: Lamb of God, who takest away the sins of the world,
1: graciously hear us, O Lord.
0: Lamb of God, who takest away the sins of the world,
1: have mercy on us.
0: Jesus, meek and humble of heart,
1: make our hearts like unto thine.
0: Let us pray. Almighty and eternal God, consider the heart of thy well-beloved Son and the praises and satisfaction he offers thee in the name of sinners. Appeased by worthy homage, pardon those who implore thy mercy in the name of the same Jesus Christ, thy Son, who lives and reigns with thee, world without end.
1: Amen.

Hello, welcome to this special episode of In Concert, Stabat Mater, a concert performance of Pergolesi's Stabat Mater by the Theater of Early Music with soprano Karina Golven and countertenor Daniel Taylor. I'm Jacqueline Larry Warsaw. The moving, passionate hymn Stabat Mater was written in the Middle Ages and speaks of our Blessed Mother at the foot of the cross. Weeping in despair and grief, she watches, knowing there is nothing she can do as her Son, our Lord, suffers an unmerited, painful death for all generations. The Latin hymn, which is a contemplation of Christ's death as seen from the eyes of his beloved mother, begins. The grieving mother stood weeping beside the cross where her Son was hanging. Through her weeping soul, compassionate and grieving, a sword passed. The late medieval period was marked by a blossoming devotion to the Virgin Mary. The hymn became so popular with clergy, including the newly formed Dominican and Franciscan orders and lay people, that by the late 1400s, it was officially added into the Roman Mass and office. Giovanni Battista Pergolesi's profound musical setting of the Stabat Mater was written only 3 years before the composer died in 1736 at the age of 26. It was commissioned by the monks of the Brotherhood of San Luigi di Palazzo as a replacement for what was considered an antiquated setting by Alessandro Scarlatti and was to be performed each Friday in Lent at the Church of San Luigi di Palazzo in Naples. To this day, Pergolesi's Stabat Mater could be considered his best known sacred work. The work is a masterful example of Italian Baroque sacred music, which, when speaking of the first movement, 18th century writer, philosopher, and composer Jean-Jacques Rousseau referred to it as the most perfect and most moving that has ever issued from the pen of any composer. Taped live at this year's Music and Beyond Festival in Ottawa, Ontario, Canada, this concert by the Theatre of Early Music begins with Antonio Vivaldi's Concerto for Oboe, Opus 8, Number 2, in C major, played by John Abiger. Pergolesi's Stabat Mater features soloist soprano Karina Golven and countertenor Daniel Taylor. The concert was performed at Dominion Chalmers United Church in Ottawa, Ontario, Canada. We now present Stabat Mater.

We hope you enjoyed this performance of Pergolesi's Stabat Mater and Vivaldi's Concerto for Oboe, Opus 8, No. 2, in C major by the Theater of Early Music at Dominion Chalmers United Church in Ottawa, Ontario, Canada. If you would like to contact us, you can write to inconcert@ewtn.com. We hope you join us for our next episode of In Concert. I'm Jacqueline Larry Warsaw. Thank you for being with us.

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33: Oh, Jesus, who because of your burning love for us, willed to be crucified and to shed your most precious blood for the redemption and salvation of our souls. 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Give us and all those who are dear to us our daily bread. Lighten the burden

burden of our sufferings, and grant to the nation so sorely afflicted your peace, which is the only true peace, so that by obeying your commandments, we may all come at last to the glory of heaven.

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1: He made sure that those that needed to be taken care of, the widows, the orphans, and those mothers who were without resources, he was looking out for his people.
2: But people considered him not only a philanthropist, a good church leader, but also a saintly man.
3: He also understood that giving away was also giving beauty to the world and giving away the riches to God and to his mother.
4: The hallmark of Father Baker's life was truly his unwavering faith, his profound love for our Blessed Mother, and his trust in God's providence.
5: Truly a man of great compassion, who reached out to populations and individuals who needed his assistance.
6: Caring for the area's most vulnerable children is present in every single thing that we do, and that was the beginning of where Father Baker started.
7: From miracle workers to martyrs, to those ordinary people living extraordinary lives of heroic virtue, these are the people that make us wonder if someday they might be saints.

0: Nelson Baker was born in Buffalo, New York, on February 16, 1842, to Louis Baker and Caroline Donnellan, German and Irish immigrants, during a period of the influx of many people coming from Europe.
1: From his Lutheran father, Nelson had learned to run a business. And from his Catholic mother, he had learned prayer, charity, and justice. Though baptized in the Lutheran church, he asked to become Catholic when he was 9 years old.
2: From that point on, his faith life just took him deeper and deeper into service in the Catholic Church. His mother was actually the person who taught him the faith. I think that was the strongest influence she had on him. From his dad was a businessman, and he learned business technique.
1: In 1865 and beyond, the years around the economic and population boom in Buffalo, spurred on by the Erie Canal, also brought many tragedies, such as abandoned children. In response, the Diocese of Buffalo had built several orphanages.
3: After his brief service in the New York militia for Civil War, he returned to this area of his birth and became involved with Father Hines.
2: He belonged to the St. Vincent de Paul Society at St. Joseph's Cathedral here in Buffalo. And in those days, everybody who belonged to the society had an assignment. He was assigned here to assist Father Hines at the Protectory and the Orphanage.
1: Nelson Baker, who was then around the age of 25, and well known as one of the partners of the feed and grain store, Meyer and Baker, helped out at St. Joseph's Orphanage at Limestone Hill for years. He donated from the comfortable profits of his business and gave what time he had, too, when the superintendent, Father Hines, needed help.
2: Father Hines was a bit of a mentor, but Father Hines certainly encouraged his vocation.
1: On one occasion, he spoke with Father Hines at the orphanage, and Nelson shared a recurring thought he had had for the last several years. He should become a priest. Every time he had considered applying to the seminary, though, he remembered that he didn't have the

0: kind of education that was required. At the end of their conversation, Father Hines sent him home with a Latin grammar book and the promise to write him a recommendation for the seminary. For the next year, Nelson spent much time studying Latin with the Jesuits at St. Michael's Church in Buffalo. By June, he was exhausted and ill. Nelson needed time to rest and reassess if the priesthood was indeed his calling. He boarded a steamer around the Great Lakes, using the time away from work and home to pray.
1: What impacted him most was the fidelity and faith that he saw in the people who were attending Mass at these various locations.
0: Nelson Baker entered Our Lady of Angels Seminary, now Niagara University, on September 2nd, 1869. His months of Latin studies had paid off, and he did well in his classes. He was about 10 years older than most of the other seminarians, but he didn't let the age gap become an obstacle to camaraderie with them, and he stood out as a leader.
1: His maturity and his ability to organize and his intellectual acumen were outstanding.
2: When he was there, he got very ill, almost died from a skin disease. And when he recovered, there was a pilgrimage going to the major shrines in France and Rome and St. Peter's.
0: He asked his superiors for permission to go as the seminary representative, paying for the trip himself. Permission was granted.
3: It was his initiative, and somehow he knew that this was something that he had to do.
0: The pilgrimage to Rome landed first in France, and then he went to Italy. During the pilgrimage, Father Baker experienced some of the world's holiest destinations. There was, however, one particular church that caught Father Baker's eye. For Nelson, the less spectacular shrine of Notre Dame des Victoires, a church built in the 17th century to thank the Queen of Heaven for the 1571 victory of the Christian fleet over the much larger Ottoman forces at the Battle of Lepanto, was his favorite. Not even Rome itself trumped this shrine for the seminarian. In that church, Nelson placed himself under the patronage of Our Lady of Victory and would be faithful to her under this title for his entire life.
2: He was just very moved, and he basically said, I'm going to dedicate my life through your intercession.
4: He knew that. Mary is, she's the mother of our Lord. She's also the mother of priests.
0: Baker was ordained in 1876 by Bishop Stephen V. Ryan at St. Joseph's Cathedral in Buffalo, New York. And his first assignment was Limestone Hill. Father Hines was still director of the charity home for boys, but the bishop had placed Father Baker there to help, hoping his business experience would refloat the charity, drowning in debt.
4: There must have been something going on with the Holy Spirit that the bishop felt that he should come back here as the associate, and it wasn't an easy time for him.
3: Father Baker, with his business mind, could see the potential, but he wasn't able to actuate that because he was not the man in charge. And so he got discouraged a bit, asked the bishop at the time for a transfer.
0: It was granted, but the bishop was still convinced that Father Baker was the man for Limestone Hill. A year later, in 1882, he transferred the young priest back as the superintendent after reassigning Father Hines.
4: I guess, again, the bishop, I'm sure, had in his heart, he knew that Father Baker had the right gifts to come back, and the rest is history.
0: The institution consisted of two sections, the orphanage for boys who had been abandoned or had lost their parents, and St. John's Protectory for boys who had gotten into trouble with the law. As the new superintendent, the first thing Father Baker did was take the bars off the window of the Protectory. "There are no bad boys," he said to those who questioned his wisdom. He wanted both the orphanage and the Protectory to be more homelike.
3: The boys on the inside would say they used to laugh at that because they had it better in the institution than the kids who were outside on the streets.
1: When he arrived at Limestone Hill as the pastor, he was saddled with significant debts.
0: Next, Father Baker had to address the creditors breathing down his neck. By now,

0: Now, the institutions owed over $6,000, an exorbitant amount of money for that time, to various entities. Father Baker looked at the books and made all the adjustments he could. He was perfectly honest with the creditors. He offered each a small amount of money and asked for more time to allow him to continue to pay them back. They all responded with a blunt no. Father Baker then hitched a carriage and rode into Buffalo. At the bank where he had his personal account, he took out everything, every last penny in his name. The creditors would have to be satisfied with that. That evening, he knelt down in front of the statue of Our Lady of Victory he had brought back from Paris and prayed. A plan started to form that would not only save the orphanage and protectory, but would also fundamentally change fundraising forever.
1: He is considered by the U.S. Post Office the beginning of non-profit solicitation. He found out the names and addresses of women, particularly Catholic women, in the country who would be beneficiaries.
2: So the money started coming in. And to this day, we have over 60,000 donors across the country who give because their great-grandparents gave.
0: Father Baker then got another inspiration. In the 1890s, natural gas was discovered in Buffalo. While paying the large gas bill one evening, he wondered if he might be sitting on his own store of energy. He investigated the possibilities and took the idea to his patroness. Reassured that he may never need to pay another gas bill again, he then asked the bishop for a loan to drill for natural gas on the property and was given $2,000. Anyone else would have been directly refused, but the bishop knew that Father Baker had a way of pulling money, seemingly, out of thin air.
3: So the bishop said, well, you must know something. So he gave him the opportunity to do that.
1: He imported a well drilling company from Pennsylvania to come on the property.
0: A few weeks later, a crew arrived to start drilling, but days into the effort, no gas had been found and the money was running out. Word spread around Limestone Hill of Father Baker's folly.
3: He came out with a full procession of altar servers and probably incense and holy water and marched out to a particular spot, and he buried a statue of Our Lady of Victory.
0: At the extraordinary depth of 1,137 feet, natural gas finally erupted out of the bedrock. They named it the Victoria Well, and it provided gas needs for all of the orphanage and protectory, plus 50 houses nearby. The well still produces to this day.
4: He was not a man to be deterred if he firmly believed in faith that something could be accomplished.
0: Father Baker soon began a new ministry that caused quite a stir in Buffalo. He decided to build a home for unwed mothers and their babies who had been abandoned by family and society. The infant home, and later its maternity hospital, welcomed pregnant women and mothers along with their infants. For those too afraid to ask for help, there was always a crib inside an unlocked door of the infant home for mothers or families to safely leave a child in the anonymity of the night.
1: It was not a popular idea on his part. People thought that by taking care of them, you were kind of contributing to the moral decrepitude of women at the time. But Father Baker would have none of that.
4: Father Baker was a man who, when he saw a need, he acted. He never allowed something that could be done to go undone.
3: He made sure that those that needed to be taken care of, the widows, the orphans, and those mothers who were without resources.
0: By now, everyone around Buffalo knew who you were talking about when you said Father Baker. The orphanage and its attached charities were known simply as Father Baker's. Besides the boys and maternity homes, the City of Charity provided meals, clothing, and money to countless numbers of people down on their luck. Father Baker gave generously, indiscriminately, and with empathy.
1: He was named the most important citizen in Western New York by the newspaper at the time. Because

0: Because of his charity toward the orphans, people knew all about what he was doing here.
1: So when people would say to him, "Father Baker, you're doing such a wonderful job," and they try to give him accolades and credit, he would just humbly stop and say, "I didn't do anything." And he'd point to the statue and say, "She did it all."
2: It was now 1921, and Father Baker was 79 years old. Despite decades of tireless labor, he had one dream he wanted to accomplish. Now was the time. He decided to tear down the original church on the property called St. Patrick's, which had been damaged by fire, and erect a fitting tribute to Our Lady of Victory, who had made the City of Charity possible.
3: Father Baker started work on building the Our Lady of Victory Shrine and future minor basilica, at the time the second largest church in America, behind the National Shrine of the Immaculate Conception in Washington, D.C.
4: He dedicated his priesthood to Our Lady of Victory. He wanted to dedicate the church to her.
0: He put into practice what he thought was going to be what he had in his mind, I think, as a lifelong dream, to build a shrine to Our Lady of Victory.
1: It shows his faithfulness, his trust, his passion, his love for our Blessed Mother. So he wanted really everyone to know her great love and protection. This was his focus for that 5 years. In addition to everything he was doing, he wanted to make sure that this dream came to fruition, and it was beautifully and meticulously done.
2: He sent a letter to the Association of Our Lady of Victory, by now numbering thousands, asking for donations to build a church in honor of their patroness. It wouldn't be just another church, but rather a grand one. The architect that he chose, Emil Ulrich, was well known on the Eastern Seacoast and a famous church architect.
5: He would say, "If you could contribute a certain amount of money, that will buy us one brick for this beautiful church."
1: They say at the time when it was completed and dedicated in May of 1926, it was somewhere between the tune of $3.2 and $3.8 million.
5: When it was dedicated, it was fully paid for.
2: With Ulrich, Father Baker watched over every detail of the building, from materials to design.
0: If there was a clerk of the works, it was Father Baker. And that was the way he was with everything he started. Everything, he had an idea in his head. He wanted it done pretty much the way he envisioned it.
4: What did help them speed-wise is that it does have a steel frame, which gets erected quickly, has a steel frame on the dome, which is very complicated, and that helps to support all the marble. And I'm sure that that helps speed up the process. I think if we had built this in the Renaissance or in the 18th century, it probably would have taken 10 years or 15, you know, twice as long.
2: When it was consecrated in 1926, its dome was the second largest in the entire United States, just behind that of the nation's Capitol building. 2 months after it opened, Pope Pius XI named it the second basilica in all of the United States.
1: I can only imagine Father Baker having his dream come true and having a shrine that he wanted built in honor of our Blessed Mother. To have it named a basilica then had to just make his heart kind of burst with pride and joy.
4: And it's fascinating to me that Father Baker, who was a saintly man, cared about the poor, was involved in the steel, in purchasing the marble, in hiring the artists, and working with the architect weekly, daily, on this great monument to Our Lady.
1: Every person that's come here, and even people from Rome at the time when it was dedicated, said it does rival the basilicas and cathedrals and churches of Europe. Yes, it's a magnificent structure, it's a beautiful church, but the real significance behind this place is what it represents, and that it represents the works of piety and charity.
2: On the heels of completing the church came the Great Depression. Though now in his 80s, Father Baker was far from slowing down. He organized the distribution of hundreds of thousands of meals, as well as providing clothing and medical care each year of that difficult time.
0: Many people in Western New York at his time when he was alive considered him a saint, as people still do today.
2: In 1936, he finally slowed down. On July 29th, Father Nelson Baker passed away at the age of 94.
3: At the time of his death, he had developed a City of Charity consisting of a minor basilica, an infant home, a home for unwed mothers, a boys' orphanage, a boys' protectory, a hospital, a nurse's house, and a grade and high school.
0: 500,000 people showed up between the time he died and the time

0: of the funeral. That was the tribute, I think, that Western New York gave to him. Everybody wanted to be a part of the final days on this earth of Father Baker.
1: Father Baker in Western New York is today and has been for generations an iconic figure.
2: The responsibility for carrying on Father Baker's legacy is significant. So I would describe it then and now as taking care of the area's most vulnerable people and helping them to be able to find their own way under very challenging circumstances so that they can become independent contributing members of society. So today, OLV Human Services provides trauma-informed care to various individuals who are struggling with finding housing, finding the treatment that they need, getting stabilized so that they can carry on their life activities in the most productive way possible.
3: It was eye-opening for me, the breadth and scope of the work that's still done here, that certainly was started and nurtured and strengthened by Father Baker and his ministry.
2: I would like to think that Father Baker would be very proud of what we're doing today. We are, in his spirit, we respond to the community need.
4: The cause for canonization for Father Nelson Baker was opened in 1987. His remains were moved from the Holy Cross Cemetery in 1999 and entombed in the Lourdes Chapel of Our Lady of Victory National Shrine and Basilica.
5: There are four stages in the canonization process. When the cause first opens, the candidate is termed a servant of God. After their life of heroic virtue is established, they are called venerable. After one confirmed intercessory miracle, they are deemed blessed. And after a second subsequent miracle has been validated, they are called a saint. On January 14, 2011, Pope Benedict XVI authorized the Congregation for the Causes of Saints to promulgate a decree recognizing Father Baker's heroic virtue and designating him as venerable. In order for him to be declared blessed, a miracle must be identified by the cause and validated by the Vatican. It must be the healing of a serious condition, not liable to go in its own. It must be instantaneous, complete, and lasting. And perhaps most difficult of all, there can be no medical treatment that relates to the cure.
0: People report all kinds of things through Father Baker's intercession, from little tiny personal spiritual graces that they've received through praying to him, to maybe some life-changing kinds of things. People come here all the time to pray for healing when they're sick.
4: Mark and Stephanie Bielkowski are a married couple from the Buffalo area with a special devotion to Father Baker after a series of events that some might consider to be miraculous.
6: I've heard Nelson Baker all my life. Growing up here in South Buffalo, you hear about him and you know about him. He's the man of Lackawanna and South Buffalo. He took care of the kids.
7: As a boy, my neighbor gave me a book on the life of Father Baker, and have had a great devotion to Father Baker ever since, and have prayed for his canonization ever since.
6: I, at a young age, was diagnosed with polycystic ovarian syndrome, PCOS, and part of that syndrome is difficulty conceiving children. So I always knew it would be tough, if at all.
7: And I had come here for 7:30 Mass one morning, and, you know, on a leap of faith, really, I walked over to Father Baker's tomb, but I said, "Father Baker, you loved little children so much. I would be so blessed if we had children of our own and asked them to intercede for us."
4: Would these prayers to Father Baker be answered? The very next pregnancy test came up with a surprising result.
6: I took it, I set it there, set the timer, I walked away and I refused to look at it. I said, "I just can't do another negative. I said, I don't even want to know. You look at it."
7: And actually, one of the greatest joyful moments of my entire life.
6: And I refused to still believe it, so went out and bought another test. And had another test, and it was positive too.
7: "You're gonna think I'm crazy." And she said, "What?" Said, "I have to tell you this. Before that last pregnancy test, I had knelt down and I had asked Father Baker to intercede for us."

0: and she had a rather skeptical look. I said, it's true. Oh, my life with my daughter is just amazing and terrific. I love her to pieces, and she's brought such joy to my life, to our life. Every time I look in my daughter's eyes, I thank Father Baker for that. And every night I bless her and thank God for her. I just thank God for her. And through Father Baker's intercession, I'm convinced we have her in our life.
1: And for 4 years, the Bielkowskis were a happy family of three. But they still had hope and faith that their family might grow again, and against all odds.
0: And of course, the doctors told Stephanie, you got lucky once, but it's unlikely you'll ever be able to do that again. And we had tried.
2: For 4 years after Aaron was born, and nothing.
0: And nothing. I told her that I just had to pray again at Father Baker's tomb, his crypt. And the next time Stephanie took a pregnancy test, she was pregnant with Sebastian. And I had asked Father Baker for... We consider both of our children, Aaron Margaret and Sebastian Gerald, to be a tremendous miracle and gift that was brought to us through the intercession of Father Baker. And now Stephanie tells me, whenever I'm going over to pray at Father Baker's crypt, be careful what you ask for.
2: I certainly do think Father Baker is a saint.
0: Every day, I thank Father Baker, and I pray. I pray for his canonization.
1: Someday, when a miracle meeting the Vatican's strict criteria has been identified by the cause and validated by Rome, Father Nelson Baker will be declared blessed, and a second miracle will result in him being named a saint.
3: When he is beatified and then canonized, it will illumine the dome here for sure, but it will illumine this community and far beyond to say, look what one man can do.
4: In my mind, and in the mind of, I think, millions, he was a saint while he lived on this earth, and therefore is a saint with the Lord now.
5: Every day we say that prayer, that Father Baker will be declared a saint, and I fully believe he will be, and I hope I'm alive to see it.
6: He checks every box on what saints should be, how they should act, how they should, the kind of humility with which they should do what they do. He just checks off all the boxes.
7: So I think there is a tradition of great saints who build great buildings, and Father Baker is one of those.
8: I do believe he will be a saint someday. What a wonderful blessing that would be for the diocese and the church.
1: This has been They Might Be Saints. I'm Michael O'Neill. Thanks for watching.

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0: In the name of the Father, and of the Son, and of the Holy Spirit, amen. You expired, Jesus, but the source of life gushed forth for souls, and the ocean of mercy opened up for the whole world. O font of life, unfathomable divine mercy, envelop the whole world and empty yourself out upon us. O blood and water, which gushed forth from the heart of Jesus, as a fount of mercy for us, I trust in you. O blood and water, which gushed forth from the heart of Jesus, as a fount of mercy for us, I trust in you. O blood and water, which gushed forth from the heart of Jesus, as a fount of mercy for us, I trust in you. Our Father, who art in heaven, hallowed be thy name. Thy kingdom come, thy will be done, on earth as it is in heaven.
1: Give us this day our daily bread, and forgive us our trespasses, as we forgive those who trespass against us. And lead us not into temptation, but deliver us from evil. Amen.
0: Hail Mary, full of grace, the Lord is with thee. Blessed art thou among women, and blessed is the fruit of thy womb, Jesus.
1: Holy Mary, Mother of God, pray for us sinners, now and at the hour of our death. Amen.
0: I believe in God, the Father Almighty, creator of heaven and earth, and in Jesus Christ, his only Son, our Lord, who was conceived by the Holy Spirit, born of the Virgin Mary, suffered under Pontius Pilate, was crucified, died, and was buried. He descended into hell. On the third day, he rose again from the dead. He ascended into heaven and is seated at the right hand of God, the Father Almighty. From there, he will come to judge the living and the dead.
1: I believe in the Holy Spirit,

Eternal God, in whom mercy is endless and the treasury of compassion inexhaustible, look kindly upon us and increase your mercy in us, that in difficult moments we might not despair nor become despondent, but with great confidence submit ourselves to your holy will, which is love and mercy itself. Amen. In the name of the Father, and of the Son, and of the Holy Spirit.

Hello, family. The heart and center of EWTN is the chapel, where Jesus in the Most Blessed Sacrament is exposed for adoration every day. We invite you now to join us live in adoring Him who is truly, really, and profoundly present with us in this humble way. O Sacrament Most Holy, O Sacrament Divine, all praise and all thanksgiving be every moment thine.

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2: From Mary, we learn to surrender to God's will in all things. From Mary, we learn to trust, even when all hope seems gone. From Mary, we learn to love Christ, her Son, and the Son of God.

0: The rosary is the most beautiful and rich in graces of all prayers, Pope St. Pius X. When you say your rosary, the angels rejoice, Our Lady, to Blessed Alan de la Roche. The rosary is the weapon for these times, St. Padre Pio. Through Mary, streams of grace flowed down upon us, St. Faustina.
1: God sent his Son, born of a woman, to redeem us all.

0: In the name of the Father, and the Son, and the Holy Spirit. Amen. I believe in God, the Father Almighty, creator of heaven and earth, and in Jesus Christ, his only Son, our Lord, who was conceived by the Holy Spirit, born of the Virgin Mary, suffered under Pontius Pilate, was crucified, died, and was buried. He descended into hell. The third day he rose again from the dead. He ascended into heaven and sits at the right hand of God the Father Almighty, from whence he shall come to judge the living and the dead. Our Father, who art in heaven, hallowed be thy name. Thy kingdom come, thy will be done on earth as it is in heaven. Full of grace, the Lord is with thee. Blessed art thou amongst women, and blessed is the fruit of thy womb, Jesus.
1: Holy Mary, Mother of God, pray for us sinners now and at the hour of our death.
0: Amen. Hail Mary, full of grace, the Lord is with thee. Blessed art thou amongst women, and blessed is the fruit of thy womb, Jesus.

0: Hail Mary, full of grace, the Lord is with thee. Blessed art thou amongst women, and blessed is the fruit of thy womb, Jesus.
1: Holy Mary, Mother of God, pray for us sinners now and at the hour of our death. Amen.
0: Glory be to the Father, and to the Son, and to the Holy Spirit.

0: The first glorious mystery, the resurrection.
1: Our Father, who art in heaven, hallowed be thy name. Thy kingdom come, thy will be done on earth as it is in heaven. Hail Mary, full of grace, the Lord is with thee. Blessed art thou amongst women, and blessed is the fruit of thy womb, Jesus. Hail Mary, full of grace, the Lord is with thee. Blessed art thou among women, and blessed is the fruit of thy womb, Jesus. Full of grace, the Lord is with thee. Blessed art thou among women, and blessed is the fruit of thy womb, Jesus.
2: Holy Mary, Mother of God, pray for us sinners, now and at
1: the hour of death. Amen. Hail Mary, full of grace, the Lord is with thee. Blessed art thou among women, and blessed is the fruit of thy womb, Jesus. Full of grace, the Lord is with thee. Blessed art thou among women, and blessed is the fruit of thy womb, Jesus.
2: Holy Mary, Mother of God, pray for us sinners, now and at the hour of death.
1: Hail Mary, full of grace, the Lord is with thee. Blessed art thou amongst women, and blessed is the fruit of thy womb, Jesus. Full of grace, the Lord is with thee. Blessed art thou among women, and blessed is the fruit of thy womb, Jesus.
2: Holy Mary, Mother of God, pray for us sinners, now and at the hour of death. Amen.
1: Hail Mary, full of grace, the Lord is with thee. Blessed art thou among women, and blessed is the fruit of thy womb, Jesus. Hail Mary, full of grace, the Lord is with thee. Blessed art thou among women, and blessed is the fruit of thy womb, Jesus.
2: Holy Mary, Mother of God, pray for us sinners, now and at the hour of death.
1: Amen. Hail Mary, full of grace, the Lord is with thee. Blessed art thou among women, and blessed is the fruit of thy womb, Jesus.
3: Be to the Father, and to the Son, and to the Holy Spirit.
4: As it was in the beginning, is now, and ever shall be, world without end. Amen.
3: O my Jesus,
4: forgive us our sins, save us from the fires of hell, and lead all souls to heaven, especially those who most need thy mercy.
0: The second glorious mystery, the Ascension.
1: Our Father, who art in heaven, hallowed be thy name. Thy kingdom come, thy will be done on earth as it is in heaven. Hail Mary, full of grace, the Lord is with thee. Blessed art thou amongst women, and blessed is the fruit of thy womb, Jesus.

0: full of grace, the Lord is with thee. Blessed art thou among women, and blessed is the fruit of thy womb, Jesus. Full of grace, the Lord is with thee. Blessed art thou among women, and blessed is the fruit of thy womb, Jesus.
1: Holy Mary, Mother of God, pray for us sinners, now and at
0: the hour of death. Hail Mary, full of grace, the Lord is with thee. Blessed art thou among women, and blessed is the fruit of thy womb, Jesus. Hail Mary, full of grace, the Lord is with thee. Blessed art thou among women, and blessed is the fruit of thy womb, Jesus.
1: Holy Mary, Mother of God, pray for us sinners, now and at the hour of death.
0: Amen. Hail Mary, full of grace, the Lord is with thee. Blessed art thou among women, and blessed is the fruit of thy womb, Jesus. Full of grace, the Lord is with thee. Blessed art thou among women, and blessed is the fruit of thy womb, Jesus.
1: Holy Mary, Mother of God, pray for us sinners, now and at the hour of death.
0: Hail Mary, full of grace, the Lord is with thee. Blessed art thou among women, and blessed is the fruit of thy womb, Jesus. Full of grace, the Lord is with thee. Blessed art thou among women, and blessed is the fruit of thy womb, Jesus.
1: Holy Mary, Mother of God, pray for us sinners, now and at the hour of death.
0: Hail Mary, full of grace, the Lord is with thee. Blessed art thou among women, and blessed is the fruit of thy womb, Jesus. Be to the Father, and to the Son, and to the Holy Spirit.
1: As it was in the beginning, is now, and ever shall be, world without end. Amen.
0: O my Jesus,
1: forgive us our sins, save us from the fires of hell, and lead all souls to heaven, especially those who most need thy mercy.
2: The third glorious mystery, the descent of the Holy Spirit.
0: Our Father, who art in heaven, hallowed be thy name. Thy kingdom come, thy will be done on earth as it is in heaven. Full of grace, the Lord is with thee. Blessed art thou amongst women, and blessed is the fruit of thy womb, Jesus.
1: Holy Mary, Mother of God, pray for us sinners, now and at the hour of death.
0: Amen. Hail Mary, full of grace, the Lord is with thee. Blessed art thou among women, and blessed is the fruit of thy womb, Jesus. Full of grace, the Lord is with thee. Blessed art thou among women, and blessed is the fruit of thy womb, Jesus.
1: Holy Mary, Mother of God, pray for us sinners, now and at the hour of death.
0: Amen. Hail Mary, full of grace, the Lord is with thee. Blessed art thou among women, and blessed is the fruit of thy womb, Jesus. Hail Mary, full of grace, the Lord is with thee. Blessed art thou among women, and blessed is the fruit of thy womb, Jesus.
1: Holy Mary, Mother of God, pray for us sinners, now and at the hour of our
0: death. Amen. Hail Mary, full of grace, the Lord is with thee. Blessed art thou amongst women, and blessed is the fruit of thy womb, Jesus. Full of grace, the Lord is with thee. Blessed art thou among women, and blessed is the fruit of thy womb, Jesus.
1: Holy Mary, Mother of God, pray for us sinners, now and at the hour of our death.
0: Amen. Hail Mary, full of grace, the Lord is with thee. Blessed art thou among women, and blessed is the fruit of thy womb, Jesus. Full of grace, the Lord is with thee. Blessed art thou among women, and blessed is the fruit of thy womb, Jesus.
1: Holy Mary, Mother of God, pray for us sinners, now and at the hour of our death. Amen.
0: Hail Mary, full of grace, the Lord is with thee. Blessed art thou among women, and blessed is the fruit of thy womb, Jesus. Be to the Father, and to the Son, and to the Holy Spirit.
1: As it was in the beginning, is now, and ever shall be, world without end. Amen.
0: O my Jesus,
1: forgive us our sins, save us from the fires of hell, and lead all souls to heaven, especially those in most need of thy mercy.
2: The fourth glorious mystery, the Assumption.
0: Our Father, who art in heaven, hallowed be thy name. Thy kingdom come, thy will be done on earth as it is in heaven. Full of grace, the Lord is with thee. Blessed art thou amongst women, and blessed is the fruit of thy womb, Jesus.
1: Holy Mary, Mother of God, pray for us sinners, now and at the hour of our death.
0: Amen. Hail Mary, full of grace, the Lord is with thee. Blessed art thou among women, and blessed is the fruit of thy womb, Jesus. Full of grace, the Lord is with thee. Blessed art thou among women, and blessed is the fruit of thy womb, Jesus.
1: Holy Mary, Mother of God, pray for us sinners, now and at the hour of our death. Amen.
0: Hail Mary, full of grace, the Lord is with thee. Blessed art thou among women, and blessed is the fruit of thy womb, Jesus. Full of grace, the Lord is with thee. Blessed art thou among women, and blessed is the fruit of thy womb, Jesus.
1: Holy Mary, Mother of God, pray for us sinners, now and at the hour of our death.
0: Amen. Hail Mary, full of grace, the Lord is with thee. Blessed art thou.

0: thou amongst women, and blessed is the fruit of thy womb, Jesus. Hail Mary, full of grace, the Lord is with thee. Blessed art thou among women, and blessed is the fruit of thy womb, Jesus.
1: Holy Mary, Mother of God, pray for us sinners, now and at the hour of death. Amen.
0: Hail Mary, full of grace, the Lord is with thee. Blessed art thou among women, and blessed is the fruit of thy womb, Jesus. Full of grace, the Lord is with thee. Blessed art thou among women, and blessed is the fruit of thy womb, Jesus.
1: Holy Mary, Mother of God, pray for us sinners, now and at the hour of death. Amen.
0: Hail Mary, full of grace, the Lord is with thee. Blessed art thou among women, and blessed is the fruit of thy womb, Jesus. Glory be to the Father, and to the Son, and to the Holy Spirit.
1: As it was in the beginning, is now, and ever shall be, world without end. Amen.
0: O my Jesus,
1: forgive us our sins, save us from the fires of hell, and lead all souls to heaven, especially those who most need thy mercy.
2: The fifth glorious mystery, the coronation.
0: Our Father, who art in heaven, hallowed be thy name. Thy kingdom come, thy will be done on earth as it is in heaven. Hail Mary, full of grace, the Lord is with thee. Blessed art thou amongst women, and blessed is the fruit of thy womb, Jesus.
1: Holy Mary, Mother of God, pray for us sinners, now and at the hour of death.
0: Hail Mary, full of grace, the Lord is with thee. Blessed art thou among women, and blessed is the fruit of thy womb, Jesus. Full of grace, the Lord is with thee. Blessed art thou among women, and blessed is the fruit of thy womb, Jesus.
1: Holy Mary, Mother of God, pray for us sinners, now and at the hour of death.
0: Hail Mary, full of grace, the Lord is with thee. Blessed art thou among women, and blessed is the fruit of thy womb, Jesus. Full of grace, the Lord is with thee. Blessed art thou among women, and blessed is the fruit of thy womb, Jesus.
1: Holy Mary, Mother of God, pray for us sinners, now and at the hour of death.
0: Hail Mary, full of grace, the Lord is with thee. Blessed art thou among women, and blessed is the fruit of thy womb, Jesus. Full of grace, the Lord is with thee. Blessed art thou among women, and blessed is the fruit of thy womb, Jesus.
1: Holy Mary, Mother of God, pray for us sinners, now and at the hour of death. Amen.
0: Hail Mary, full of grace, the Lord is with thee. Blessed art thou among women, and blessed is the fruit of thy womb, Jesus.

0: Mary, full of grace, the Lord is with thee. Blessed art thou among women, and blessed is the fruit of thy womb, Jesus. Hail Mary, full of grace, the Lord is with thee. Blessed art thou among women, and blessed is the fruit of thy womb, Jesus.
1: Holy Mary, Mother of God, pray for us sinners, now and at the hour of our death.
2: Glory be to the Father, and to the Son, and to the Holy Spirit. O my Jesus,
1: forgive us our sins, save us from the fires of hell, and lead all souls to heaven, especially those who most need thy mercy.
2: Hail, Holy Queen.
3: Mother.

0: Pray for us, Holy Mother of God.
1: That you may be worthy of the promises of Christ.
0: Let us pray. O God,
1: whose only begotten Son, by his life, death, and resurrection, has purchased for us the rewards of eternal life, grant us, we beseech you, that we may take upon these mysteries of the Most Holy Virgin, of the Blessed Virgin Mary, we may imitate what they contain, and obtain what they promise, through the same Christ our Lord. Amen.
0: May the divine assistance remain always with us. In the name of the Father, and the Son, and the Holy Spirit.

To purchase the EWTN Religious Catalog home video DVD or CD of Pray the Rosary with Mother Angelica, log on to our web store, EWTNRC.com, and type in item HDNHR for the DVD and HCNHR for the CD, 24 hours a day, 7 days a week, or call 1-205-271-2990.

The Renaissance was a remarkable cultural movement that emerged in Italy in the late 14th century and flourished throughout the 15th century. It was far more than a rediscovery of the classical world. It introduced a new vision of humanity and its place in the world. This week on Vaticano, we explore the origins of the modern concept of humanism and its relationship with the church through art, a complex bond shaped by mutual influence, openness, and conflict.

0: The term humanism has a long history and has been used in a variety of philosophical, religious, and political contexts. To this day, it remains a broad and complex concept, whose meaning has evolved considerably from its original sense.
1: Humanesimo, this concept, has been altered from this period of the Renaissance, where we really do see thinkers bringing back a sense of the importance and the dignity of human beings, their achievements, the human capacity to create and imagine, to the present age, where humanism has been recast as something secular, really an anti-Christian.
0: For some, it evokes the Enlightenment and its emphasis on reason, individual freedom, and human progress. For many others, the word humanism suggests the Italian Renaissance with its great artists, powerful city-states, and the rediscovery of the ideas and culture of ancient Greece and Rome, a tradition that brings us closer to the movement's true roots, found further back in history.
2: While we usually associate humanism with the late 15th and early 16th centuries, many of its essential ideas had already begun to take shape during the Middle Ages. The seeds of the movement were planted long before the Renaissance itself.
0: Like many other movements, humanism didn't appear overnight. It developed gradually over the course of the Middle Ages, reaching its fullest expression in the Renaissance.
1: There is no Renaissance without the 13th, 14th century. And one of the things that happens, think about what they're doing. They're creating early encyclopedias. They're trying to understand the world around you, opening universities, the possibilities for people to study anything and everything and to expand our knowledge. The Crusades, pilgrimage, people are traveling, they're leaving their homes and they're seeing more of the world. This is the age of expanded learning, and the Renaissance is the period when they can stop, assess what they have learned, and begin to create a kind of organized thought system about it.
0: Central to the humanism that emerged in Italy was the renewed study of classical texts of antiquity, as well as the scriptures, approached through new philological methods.
3: Humanism is, so to speak, the rediscovery and reevaluation of classical literature, of pagan Greek and Latin literature, with a very specific aim, the formation of the complete human being, what we might call the Renaissance man.
0: This gave rise to the Studia Humanitatis, the study of grammar, rhetoric, philosophy, and history. Through the works of the ancient authors, these disciplines came to be seen as a path towards both intellectual and spiritual growth.
3: Here we can see Botticelli's beautiful fresco in the Church of Ogni Santi in Florence, depicting St. Augustine in his study. We can see manuscripts and even an astrolabe, which

0: helps illustrate a central idea of humanism, placing the human person at the center. Importantly, this is about educating and developing the person, stimulating both their intellectual and practical abilities.
1: What is often overlooked today is that humanism emerged and developed within the framework of Christianity.
2: Nella visione cristiana, il verbo, il logos.
3: In the Christian vision, there is the word, the divine logos, from the famous opening of John's Gospel, this beautiful jewel that opens the fourth Gospel. The eternal divine logos, who was with God and was God, becomes sarx. And sarx, the word used by John, is the Greek word for flesh, but not as St. Paul sometimes uses it in the sense of the flesh of sin. Rather, it refers to the human condition itself, its fragility, its temporality, the human being who is born and dies. And so if God himself becomes human, it is only natural that humanity, human history, and human inquiry, even in a sense secular inquiry, should become significant. In Christ, God became man and entered into human history. And it is this humanity of Christ that became one of the defining themes of Renaissance humanism.
2: Anche tra virgolette laica diventa rilevante.
1: The dignity and importance of the human person had long been central to Christian thought, long before humanism emerged.
0: Christianity certainly played a decisive role in shaping humanist culture. In fact, it was an integral part of it. We have to remember that humanism emerged within a society that was still thoroughly Christian. Later, centuries would bring profound changes, but during the Renaissance, humanism spread within a deeply Christian civilization. Strictly speaking, it is more accurate to describe it as Christian humanism.
2: Cristiano.
1: The influence of humanism extended far beyond the scholarly world. Throughout the Middle Ages, art also evolved profoundly through study and a rediscovery of the human person as created in the image of God.
4: Between the 12th and 13th century, the images of Christ crucified change radically. All the images of the Byzantine era show a dominant Christ who's standing on the cross, looking out at you, what we call the Christus Triumphans. And this Christ speaks to the divinity of Christ, that Jesus is God and that Jesus has overcome sin and death, and it's beautiful and it's wonderful. But it's during this period, this dawn of Christian humanism, that we see the transformation of the crucifix from the triumphant Christ to the lifeless Christ. And suddenly his head slumps forward and his hands cup around the nails and his body slumps. And this understanding and reflection on Jesus's human experience. Here is where humanism, all humanism in Christian culture comes from, and in particular, Christian humanism. It is the reflection, the focus on Jesus's human experience, the fact that he suffered, he was betrayed, he had feelings, he ate. All the things that we do, he did, and then redeemed mankind.

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1: Modern life travels at warp speed. 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

Art has always been a reflection of how societies understand the human person, the world, and their place within it. During the Renaissance, it also became an interpreter of the ideas of its time, with human experience increasingly placed

0: the center of representation.
1: The great difference between the medieval world, medieval art, and Renaissance art lies in the use of linear perspective. It is sometimes described, rather superficially, as simply a change in artistic technique. But it was much more than that. It represented a new way of thinking. This fresco, located inside the Brancacci Chapel in the Church of Santa Maria del Carmine in Florence, was created by Masaccio. What was truly innovative about it? Perspective was, in many ways, an artificial technique. Through precise mathematical and geometric rules, artists sought to recreate on a flat surface, in this case on the wall, the way the human eye perceives the world. Once again, the focus is on the human point of view, how we as human beings see and understand the reality around us.
0: But this new focus on the human person didn't diminish the centrality of Christ.
1: We can speak of a Christ-centered vision. Yes, it is a human-centered approach, but it remains fundamentally centered on Christ. This is masterfully expressed here by Masaccio. The scene is composed according to the importance the artist wishes to convey, and that importance is Christ. He is placed at the center, and from him or toward him all of these lines flow, creating a remarkable composition from an iconographic point of view.
0: From this perspective, Leonardo's Vitruvian Man reflects the Renaissance belief in human dignity while remaining rooted in the Christian tradition and the image of Christ as the perfect model of humanity.
2: Inserisce la figura dell'uomo, quindi l'uomo.
1: Leonardo places the human figure within a geometric structure, in this case, the circle and the square. We should remember that since the time of Pythagoras, these forms have carried profound symbolic meaning, and that this symbolism of geometric shapes was also deeply integrated into medieval culture and, in time, into Christian thought. The figure of the human being with arms extended also recalls the basilica plan that would become a defining feature of Renaissance churches. We can read this image through a profound theological lens, Christ as the Ecclesia, the mystical body and living body that is reflected in the symbolism of the church building itself.
2: Della chiesa come edificio.
0: The origins of humanism can be traced back to Florence, where it laid the cultural and intellectual foundations for the Renaissance. Whereas humanism was primarily concerned with the study of human nature and classical literature, it was the Renaissance that extended these ideals into the realm of art, architecture, and science. Here in Rome, humanism took on a particular significance. More than a cultural phenomenon, it became a deliberate project with a specific purpose.
3: So there is a distinction between the humanism that we see being cultivated in Florence and that of Rome. And I think the way most people express it is their fondness for Florence as a city that is a measure of man. Florence is a kind of Athens. Is that Rome was never really going to be measure of man. I mean, it's a city that was made by emperors who believed that human beings became gods, and they were making buildings, constructions, and achievements that were worthy of that. And while Christianity really, obviously, the martyrs are the people who object to this. They're willing to lay down their lives to say men do not become gods. So after a long period of a kind of rejection or trying to be exactly opposite of what the Roman Empire was, when it gets to be about 1400, the church begins to come into its own. The Roman church begins to look around at these beautiful monuments that Rome left behind that make us respect them. We respect the ancient Romans because they made extraordinary things. And they start thinking, we should do something similar.
0: Humanist popes established libraries, protected intellectuals, and sponsored artistic commissions. This was the beginning of the great tradition of papal patronage.
4: The figure of the Renaissance Pope, the Pope as patron of the arts, is visible throughout Rome. We see it above all in the extraordinary artistic legacy of the city, beginning with St. Peter's Basilica. But this tradition continued into the following century as well. The Baroque period of the 1600s was different from the Renaissance, yet it remained deeply rooted in the humanist tradition.

Once again, we see the decisive role of the popes and of the cardinals of the time, many of whom came from aristocratic families and possessed remarkable cultural influence and resources. The countless monuments that define Rome today owe much to their vision. They were not simply acts of decoration or prestige.

0: two popes in particular, there are several, but there are two popes in particular who really try to create what we would call a Christian caput mundi. They are Pope Sixtus IV della Rovere and Pope Julius II della Rovere. There are uncle and nephew, exactly the same way that Julius Caesar and Augustus were uncle and nephew. Sixtus will rebuild the city. He will rebuild it from infrastructure, from hospitals to roads to bridges to aqueducts. But he also has an eye on creating a city for pilgrims. These new churches he will build, the Santa Maria del Popolo, so the pilgrim walks in through the gate and sees this beautiful white travertine church, already ready to compete with the other ancient temples that they'll see on their travels. They can see a city laid out to celebrate a very formed and adult spirituality. So we have this pope who is, yes, looking at antiquity, trying to build up the same things that Augustus did, but never, ever, ever losing sight. The reason why he is doing this is that this is the See of Peter, who is the vicar of Christ. I mean, this is the Christian humanism.
1: The church's great artistic projects became tools for sharing the gospel and expressing its spiritual influence. And the change was not limited to visual art. Music was transformed as well.
2: Let us not forget that, up until this point, music had essentially been Gregorian chant, which was perfectly suited to Gothic churches, because the verticality of these churches allowed Gregorian chant to flow almost like a wave rising toward heaven, a wave of sound ascending upward. Think of the Alleluia, with all of those final ahs fading into the echoes of the Gothic churches. And then what happens? In St. Peter's Basilica, under Pope Marcellus, Palestrina introduces polyphony, voices that intertwine and cross over one another, and this becomes possible because the architecture has changed as well. It is more horizontal, a great open hall, and this creates the space for a new kind of music. You see, the church becomes the creator of a new musical language, almost anticipating, in a sense, the radical transformation that would later take place in secular music, such as the 12-tone system, for example, in the 20th century.

0: Coming up next on Vaticano, explore the meaning of humanism in the modern world.
1: It was a day when an act of incredible evil struck America, taking the lives of 3,000 people.
2: Today, this is a memorial to the families, to the survivors, and to the first responders.
1: To mark the 25th anniversary of the September 11th attacks, EWTN News talks to those who were there on that day.
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0: Despite the remarkable opportunities humanism and the Renaissance opened for the church, they also brought a profound challenge.
1: So the church, depending on its leaders, at times was more supportive of this new way of thinking, a new way of looking at the ancient roots of the Mediterranean, so the meaning looking at Greco-Roman

0: art and Greco-Roman culture and Greco-Roman thought. And other times the church would hit the brakes, so they would try to slow things down, or there are a few occasions where there were popes who were deeply suspicious of this new way of thinking.
1: Artists felt this tension as well. The celebration of human potential was inspiring, but it also raised a concern that human beings might come to place themselves above God.
0: And for that reason, there was quite a backlash during the period of the Protestant Reformation. In some cases, it was the Protestants who looked at this excessive interest in this pagan antiquity as a sign of corruption within the church. In other cases, it was elements of Protestantism that assumed that no longer do I need the input of 1,500 years of magisterium to understand Scripture. I will look at it myself. I will understand myself. And so becoming the central figure within a Christian humanism. And art paid the price. I mean, there was a real question within the church whether the church should continue to further an art that was really based on and excelled within the confines of this Christian humanism. Should they continue to sponsor, promote, commission works of art? And thank heavens, in the Council of Trent, they did decide to keep going.
1: In modernity, the understanding of the human person gradually shifted from seeing humanity as being created by God to being an autonomous reference point for interpreting and understanding reality. From this emerged different new forms of humanism, religious, secular, and explicitly atheistic.
2: L'umanesimo contemporaneo.
3: Contemporary humanism differs profoundly from the Renaissance humanism discussed earlier. One important turning point can be traced to a philosopher of faith, René Descartes. Although he was a devout Catholic who even undertook a pilgrimage to Loreto, Descartes' famous principle, cogito ergo sum, I think therefore I am, placed the individual consciousness at the foundation of philosophical inquiry. While Descartes himself retained a religious and ethical framework, this new emphasis on the autonomous self would later become one of the foundations of modern secular humanism.
1: Five centuries after the Renaissance, the question remains open. What does it mean to be human? New technologies and artificial intelligence are raising unprecedented questions. Yet at the heart of them all remains an enduring concern, that of the dignity of the human person.
0: Humanism, as of the early 20th century, began to be defined more and more closely as a way of thinking that precluded religion, when indeed humanism is out of the Catholic culture. And so this Christian humanism term, the way the word has been put back to try to remind people that it was the Christian culture that looked out into the world at the cusp of this Renaissance era and began to realize that Christianity, revelation, is able to embrace all kinds of human endeavor, intelligence, discovery, creativity. There is nothing that is not good, true, and beautiful that cannot be welcomed and embraced within the Christian system. That is what humanism is.
1: From Renaissance humanism to Pope Leo's encyclical, Magnifica Humanitas, the Church has continued to affirm the centrality of the human person.
4: The future of humanity.
1: In a world shaped by artificial intelligence, transhumanism, and technologies capable of redefining even our understanding of humanity, how can art respond to the crisis of the contemporary human person?
0: I think humanism, it's a good moment for us to really be asking, what can Christian humanism do for art? This loss of a sense of the dignity of the human form as they keep looking, art keeps trying to bring human beings into something more abstract, or even more problematically as we move into this artificial intelligence where they're going to have machines deciding what human beings are supposed to be like. And then the other thing I think is one of the great elements of humanism, particularly in art, is the tremendous respect we have for this craftsmanship, that the fact that human beings take things of the world around them, some stones, some canvas, some

0: sand and we turn it into something beautiful. And that same sense of that incarnational, something that becomes knowable, touchable, and then you have this human hand that tries to express what is in the human mind and psyche visually through skill.
1: Io penso che sia importante.
2: I believe dialogue is essential. Continuous dialogue, genuine engagement with others, are remaining faithful to one's own identity. One of the great challenges of our time for Christianity and for religion in general is the loss of identity, the loss of a distinct voice, while others continue to speak clearly from within their own visions. And precisely because we are now a minority compared with the great tradition of humanism, we must continue to be a voice that challenges the culture around us, a voice that brings forward enduring values in a time marked by great ruins. Not only the ruins left by wars, but also intellectual and cultural ruins, the fragmentation of communication and understanding. The task is to continue planting the seed of hope, the seed of a message.
1: Seme di un messaggio.
3: Perhaps the true legacy of Christian humanism does not lie only in the works it has left behind, but in the conviction that every technological advancement, every cultural achievement, and every expression of creativity finds its true meaning only when it recognizes the unique dignity of the human person.

0: Hello, family. I'm Montse Alvarado with some great news. EWTN's National Catholic Register has a new look. We've refreshed the design and added new features to make your reading experience smoother and more engaging, while still staying true to our mission. 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

In the midst of this bustling open market here outside of Manila called the Marikina Market, we are going to explore the faith in the food and keep savoring our faith.

Our understanding of an open market means many things. And depending on the country, you experience a different kind of culture. But here in the Marikina market, one thing stands very unique. While it might be bustling and a little chaotic, there is a refuge of peace. Because right smack in the middle of it all, we have the Santo Niño Church, where you can find rest and peace, because God wants to give to us the greatest product of all, His love. It's quite a remarkable thing to have a chapel like this in the middle of this humongous market where people come from all over the Manila area in order to get groceries and supplies. And what's really fantastic is that a place like this offers respite for anyone who is really trying to find a deeper meaning in their life, which cannot be contained by the commercial material world. And when I came in here, it was quite beautiful to hear the youth choir practicing their singing. And it was truly a little bit of an angelic experience, even in the midst of the noise in this world. What I find interesting about a place like this is that it's so busy. And this is a place where people come together and you kind of feel a little bit of a pressure. But you know what's really interesting is that the people here are so kind. They want to say hello. They want to smile. They want to just basically give their best to you as a customer. And I always feel like as a priest, that's kind of our job as a church, to be the best presenters of what we have to offer the people who come looking for something at our churches. And they are looking for something more than fruits and vegetables. They're looking for the Lamb of God who takes away the sins of the world. You can go to the market, you can get whatever you want from fresh meats and fish, as well as furniture. But all I really wanted to come for is a little sample of the local fruits. And so we've got ourselves a lakitan, which is a small little banana. We've got obviously a type of a mango, which I'm gonna show you how to eat it, even if you don't have to cut through it. And then what looks like little lychees, but they're called longan, and it's a type of a Chinese fruit. And it has the consistency of a lychee, and this is probably the easiest thing to eat, really. So all you gotta do is kind of squeeze it open, and it reveals a nice kind of opaque flesh, and there is a seed inside of it, and it's very sweet. There's a little seed inside of it, and you don't want to eat that. And now we're going to try this little lokitan, which is a type of a banana. These are these little guys, but they're incredibly sweet. Slightly waxy, but again, just bursting with a lot of sweetness. And now for this type of a mango, you know, most people cut straight through it, but you can actually eat it even without having to. All you've got to do is kind of peel it like you would a banana. Oh, it's so sweet. You gotta love it. It's absolutely delicious. Just outside that busyness of that market, we again see the vestiges of our Catholic faith. And in this case, we're going to experience who Mary is to many of the poor people in the Philippines. Some are poor, and oftentimes children are abandoned. Thankfully, the church provides by giving us Our Lady of the Abandoned. This church in the Diocese of Antipolo, outside of Manila, is founded on the inspiration of Valencia, the title and the patroness of Our Lady of the Abandoned. And this happened in 1720 here in the Philippines. And you can see that the church is very old, and it is really centered around the image of the Blessed Mother, who is well-dressed, but she is holding the child Jesus, and that child Jesus was born in poverty. And we know that, unfortunately, there are many children who are abandoned due to poverty.

This church is not in the wealthiest part of town, but it is really beautiful. It is characterized with a lot of images that are drawing our attention, especially to the sanctuary. In the sanctuary area, you'll see images of the Sacred Heart of Jesus, which always has, in a sense, a preferential option for the poor. There's also an image of the Divine Mercy, because that mercy welcomes all people who may feel abandoned because of their sinfulness, but there is always a welcome home, like the prodigal child. The sanctuary is underneath a beautiful dome that speaks about Pentecost and the Blessed Mother and the disciples filled with the Holy Spirit. The church is decorated in a semi-Baroque fashion that is very artistic, and it draws your attention into the unique details. One of the beautiful things about this church is the ceiling, because even though it is simple, it is profound in its teaching of the faith. On one side, you see the panels of the seven sorrows, and on the other side, the joyful mysteries of the rosary. On the side of the church, you will see a small area dedicated to lighting candles and praying for those who are abandoned. And then inside the convent area, you see a very ornate chapel dedicated to the Holy Cross. And the cross, obviously, is a place where Jesus experienced abandonment. He himself will say, "Father, why have you abandoned me?" And we know that in times of despair, people can feel that way. Thankfully, we have a church that lets you know when you come here, you are part of God's family and you are never alone. Our Lady of the Abandoned, pray for us. After visiting this beautiful church with a lot of meaning and really a place of sentiment, knowing that we are never abandoned, we have to remember that God has a place in his heart to feed us. And that's why we're going to go to a local restaurant and be fed by our Heavenly Father, but with the work of human hands. To find a good place to eat in the Marikina area, we found, more than anything, a slogan. It says, "Celebrate with good food." And so we're at Dapo Etisa, which is kind of like a bird landing on a proper point. And that's exactly what we want to do. Land on a good note when it comes to faith and food. This is a family establishment for sure, because when you walked in, it's popular and it's packed with families. And I love that about the Filipinos, is that they are really centered on the culture of the family meal. And if you look at this, a lot of traditional Filipino cuisine, and we are gonna eat very well with some traditional and local favorite flavors. We wanted to start off with something that I remember tasting as a child, but I haven't eaten in a while. It's called crispy ukoy, and this is a type of a fritter, and they use all type of seafood and some root vegetables, and it comes with a little spicy vinegar just to give it a counterbalance, because it is fried food. So put a little drizzle on top of that, give it a little blessing on this food which you're about to receive, especially those who go without. May the church, which receives so much, always generously give to those in need. And we ask this in the name of the Father, Son, Holy Spirit. Amen. All right, let's give this a little taste test of tradition. It's a nice fry, I can tell. They've got a little bit of potato on here. The shrimp heads themselves. Even a little sweet potato also. I love that. Anything like a fritter is so good. But this has a level of umami because of the little shrimp that they also include on there, which creates a nice little salty brine. And it's all edible because it's fried, it's so crispy. Really, really tasty. One of the most popular dishes that Filipino Americans are always asked about is pancit, which is a noodle dish. And there are a lot of different types of noodles. This is pancit canton, which is gonna be more of like a lo mein noodle. And it's gonna have a lot of similar umami qualities, but we're also gonna infuse a little bit of citrus with this calamansi. And so we're gonna drizzle right on top.
and it

got some vegetables and a broth, and also these beautiful little quail eggs as well. So let's give this a taste test. Oh, you can see the steam is coming right off of that. Nice and hot. Going to be delicious for sure. Mmm. I'll have to say even that the preparation on this is excellent. A little chew to the noodles. A very balanced sauce with the fresh vegetables and that hint of that brightness from the calamansi. It's really a very popular Filipino dish, and this is excellent. And now for some really local flavors. This is one of the most popular dishes here at this place. It's called sinigang, which is a tamarind-infused soup. So it's going to be kind of sweet, but more importantly, sour. And they're serving it with some pork belly, as well as some green beans and a type of a spinach. And so we're actually going to put that on top of the rice. And this sabao is so good. The soup portion is really great. Would be considered a vegetarian dish, but they actually infuse it with a little bit of bagoong, which is a fermented fish paste. It's kind of pungent, adds a really deep seafood umami, but with the vegetables, including some okra, which is a type of a bitter melon, as well as some yam, and also some beans with some eggplant. I guess you could make this vegetarian if you didn't add that, but that's what gives it the flavor profile. And they also add a little bit of chicharron, which is crispy pork rinds. So it's really a meal in and of itself. So let's give this a taste test. All right, we're gonna go in with a little bit of the vegetables first. The bagoong gives it a very earthy flavor to it. Very delicious. And now let's go for the sinigang. Pork is tender. That sour comes through, and that's what a lot of people love. So very fresh, very flavorful, very earthy, but also incredibly delicious. What a great lunch, as you can see, with the family here. Really beautiful experience. But we're still on a voyage, and that's why we're going to be making our way to another shrine called Our Lady of Antipolo, the Our Lady of Good Voyage. One of the most popular images for the Filipinos is Our Lady of Antipolo. In fact, it's one of the side chapels and the National Shrine of the Immaculate Conception in Washington, D.C. in the United States. But here is the original image where people come from around the country and around the world to pay devotion to Our Lady of Peace and Good Voyage. Upon entering this new church, the one thing that strikes you is the beauty of all of the light reflected by the gold in the sanctuary. But as soon as you enter into the church itself, you're greeted by two side transept chapels. One is dedicated to Our Lady of Guadalupe and various images of Our Blessed Mother. On the opposite side, you see another one of the most popular devotions of the people of the Philippines, the Black Nazarene. And what's striking is the tactile approach that people have to their faith. They know that that statue is not God, but it's a way to stay connected to the divine because God became incarnate, which means we actually have images of what Jesus looked like, and certainly in the Black Nazarene, what he went through in carrying his cross. In some of the side chapels, you will see the dedication that the Filipino people have for Jesus' suffering and even death and burial, where you have a statue of Christ laid out in the tomb. It's also very beautiful to see the mysteries of the rosary captured in these colorful panels. And there is also a relic of the true cross in the sanctuary itself. But above all, the most beautiful things about this church, and of course the image of Our Lady of Antipolo, are the massive crowds of people who come. It was on a Sunday, a packed mass almost every day.

every hour, and they brought their families. And so you see the richness of the faith of the people of the Philippines and how they are truly praying for peace, not just in their country, but in the world. And because we are all on a pilgrimage, they're praying for a good voyage, a passage from this life to the next. Because remember, our church is a pilgrim ship, and we need Mary's prayers to get us safely to her son's kingdom in heaven. The National Shrine and Cathedral of Our Lady of Antipolo is representative of Our Lady's protection for peace and good voyage. And so you'll see images of her associated with a ship in order to bring safe passage for all of the sailors, which is really quite evident of who we are as a church. We are a pilgrim ship, and we're so blessed to have Mary praying for us. The original church that started in 1591 has grown into a massive church that now houses thousands of people for liturgies that are always filled. And this is what the original church looked like. And it was a more traditional church. Now they want it to be representative of an open area because of the weather, and also to be able to accommodate the large crowds. As one of the pious traditions here is to go to the second floor, and you'll actually see the Our Lady of Antipolo image in its niche above the main altar. And so what you can do is actually be close to the statue itself, and by tradition, to be able to touch the lace garment as a way to know that we are connected to our Blessed Mother's maternal protection. You see the devotion of people touching statues, kissing icons, and some non-Catholic Christians might see that as idolatry, but it is not. In fact, it's a way of Christ manifesting himself through the beauty of the created things, because the fact is, we know that those statues and images are not God, but they point to God. And this is just one way of staying in touch with the holy. We call these sacramentals, the mentis of the sacra, the mind of the holy. And when you know that you are in the presence of something holy, you want to touch it, you want to revere it. And while we know that touching the statues doesn't necessarily give you grace in a direct way, it gives you a reminder that grace can be communicated through the material world. And hopefully, we can touch one another with holiness the same way we would touch a holy object. In so doing, we remember how Christ sought to be touched, to be loved, and most importantly, to know that his presence is in our life. What's beautiful about this is that the church is the center of their life and the center of this community. And as you walk by and see all of these shops and stands selling food, it's really giving me something to think about, and it's inspiring me to cook a meal to remember our visit. We are at the Maya Test Kitchen in Makati in Manila, and we've been using their space to produce these great meals, but this can only happen with great chefs that are coming from the support of Boot Lace Inc. One of my friends here in Manila, Chef Martha, and he staffed me with two great chefs, Chef Chico and Chef Joan. When we were walking through that market in Marikina, I was so inspired by the fresh smell of bread and those fresh fruits. So we're gonna make a mango bread pudding. So Chef Joan, I'm gonna have you whisk a little bit of this heavy cream with a little bit of sugar, and we put it on some ice in order to make it very quick to cream up. And then Chef Chico, if you can separate for me now one of these beautifully ripe mangoes. And while they are hard at work whisking and cutting, I'm just gonna rip some day-old or two-day-old pandesal. And this is a really beautiful, simple bread. And we're gonna
infuse it with a lot of delicious flavors.

0: and the older the bread, the better. And in this case, I'm gonna do about 3 to 4 pieces of this pandesal. This should make between 2 to 3 and maybe even 4 portions of this bread pudding. Now we're gonna create the custard, combining some cream, some eggs, as well as some vanilla extract. Now that we've got these ramekins buttered up, I'm gonna add about 2 to 3 tablespoons of white chocolate, and we're gonna combine the custard with the mangoes and mix it all up. Once the custard is infused into that pandesal, we're gonna place them in the buttered ramekins and put them into the oven at 375 to even 400 for about 20 to 25 minutes. So we've got these out of the oven. Let it cool a little bit because we're adding a little bit of this quenelle of cream, and we're gonna give a little blessings on this food and a blessing on these two wonderful chefs who have been so helpful throughout this whole cooking experience. Did you have some fun?
1: Yes, certainly.
0: Certainly? So thank God for their help and for the food which you're about to receive. You know, bread pudding is old bread. And honestly, the poor sometimes get that, but with a little bit of grace, you turn it into something amazing. And this is definitely good food for the journey. And we ask this through Christ our Lord. Amen. We're gonna give this a taste test. All right, cheers. Bon appetit, or kaina tayo. Kaina tayo. All right, yep. What do you think?
1: Great, not too sweet.
0: Not too sweet. The white chocolate is nice and creamy. The mango comes through, and pandesal, so tasty as it is. Something like this will definitely keep you hungry for the voyage. And even though this is simple food, it'll definitely fill your soul as long as you stay hungry for God. All right, I'm going for more. I need more mango. The Philippines has great poverty, and so thankfully, the church has made its presence known, helping the poor. And because the island nation of the Philippines is separated by large bodies of water, we're also grateful that we have a patron who can help us in our voyage. So in any aspect of our life, we can encounter God's grace working through the patrons of the Philippines, the patrons of our faith. And in so doing, we can not only have good voyage, we can also have a way to keep savoring our faith. If you would like more information on this recipe or our other recipes, visit ewtn.com/savoringourfaith. And if you want to join me, as well as other faithful people, on a future pilgrimage, or if you want to book an event, join our online community, learn more about our food truck, get our resources, visit platinggrace.com.

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7: The bottom line is, without Joseph Gregorich, there would be no cause for canonization.
8: For over 40 years, he spent time obtaining documents, compiling those documents, translating them, really risking his life to get the documents that he knew he needed to be able to provide the full scope of Bishop Berega's life and ministry.
9: He's the link between the old and the new. 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

O Jesus, who because of your burning love for us, willed to be crucified and to shed your most precious blood for the redemption and salvation of our souls, look down upon us and grant the petition we ask for. 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Cleanse us from sin by your grace. Sanctify our work. Give us and all those who are dear to us our daily bread. Lighten the burden of our sufferings, and grant to the nation so sorely afflicted your peace, which is the only true peace, so that by obeying your commandments, we may all come at last to the glory of heaven.

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1: We are Catholic Extension, and we have a story to tell. For the next half hour and throughout this series, we'll share inspiring stories, stories of people who are making a difference in our church. For over 100 years, Catholic Extension has worked to build faith

0: inspire hope, and ignite change in America's most marginalized communities. What comes to mind when you are asked to recognize the face of Christ in the poor? This deeply moving spiritual insight has been embodied in the lives of three people named Francis. St. Francis of Assisi, Catholic Extension's founder, Father Francis Clement Kelly, and our Holy Father, Pope Francis. All three show us what Jesus tells us in the Gospel of Matthew, that we encounter his presence in the least of our brothers and sisters. The three Francises invite us as a Christian people, as disciples of Christ, to have a sense of solidarity with one another, and especially with the poor. They call for us as a people to be instruments of Christ's peace, Christ's reconciling love, and Christ's hope for the world.
1: One of the interesting features of the biography of St. Francis of Assisi is that he started in a wealthy merchant class. His father was a cloth trader, and so he grew up kind of a rich kid, and in fact, a spoiled rich kid. It wasn't until he has this remarkable conversion experience that he totally transforms. So it's really the experience of encounter with poverty that drives this transformation in Francis of Assisi. The encounter with poverty, the encounter with coming to understand a new vision of myself that's not completely described by what I wear or what kind of wealth I have. Encounter with poverty changes us, and it helps us to reorder our priorities, and especially it calls to mind Jesus' own love for the poor and reminder that the poor are those who are blessed by God, and those of us who are living in more developed areas of the world do well to not only remember that, but have regular contact with that reality in our lives. St. Francis of Assisi had a heart for the poor and very much saw Christ in the face of the poor, even to an extreme extent. There's a story of him kissing a beggar and somebody even who was a leper because he wanted to ensure that he always saw each person before him as the image of Christ. Catholic Extension really wants to hold up that model that when we reach out to the poor migrant farmer, to the family that's living in poverty in a rural area of the United States, we see the face of Christ. We want to reach out and say that this is very much where the church is, just as much as in any cathedral or any established congregation in the more populous parts of the United States.

in the Church of St. Clair, Santigueda, you will find the famous San Damiano cross, in which St. Francis heard the voice of Jesus calling him to restore, rebuild, remake my church, to make it new. The first thing you'll notice is that Christ is on the cross, but he's still alive. It's a reminder that Christ is in our midst, always speaking to us, telling us not to be afraid of the death that is a part of life. So too the church in this moment has to realize that there are aspects that have to die in order for a new life to come. The second thing that you'll notice is that Jesus is surrounded not just by Mary and the beloved disciple John, but a whole host of people. And so the Lord, in speaking to Francis, and with that scene of people gathered around him, tells us that unity is a priority. We need that in society today. And then finally, you will see above Jesus, who is dying on the cross, a scene of the resurrection. There is a promise there. See it as an opportunity, an invitation for Jesus to speak to you and not to be afraid of dying to ourselves, because that's where we meet the Lord.

but also to make sure that we celebrate all that unites us together. And finally, that we are truly a people who live by God's promise, and He's calling us to even greater things in life, to take up that pilgrimage which St. Francis responded to himself as he heard Jesus call out to him and call out to us, "Renew my church."

0: from St. Francis of Assisi came this wonderful image of rebuilding the church. And the rebuilding that Francis himself initially understood was that he was to rebuild a little church called the Porziuncola outside of Assisi. And so he physically rebuilt this little chapel, which still exists and is there to be seen, now covered by another larger basilica. But that image of rebuilding a church is something that Catholic Extension has been doing for years. In fact, most of its early efforts in rebuilding were of physical bricks and mortar churches. And one great example of that is in Hamburg, Arkansas. This is a place that had very, you know, inadequate structures for their worship community. They had a chicken coop. It was not a large space. It was something that they needed for just simple worship. Not only was the building of the new church important out of the old tire shop, but in fact, the bringing of personnel, specifically the priest that now serves there as well as the nuns that are serving that community, came as a result of the money that was given by Catholic Extension. So it's an example of both the building of the church physically, but also the building of the community that is the church. So just as Francis of Assisi later came to understand the rebuilding of a chapel largely meant rebuilding of the church in its entire mission, so too Catholic Extension seeks to move from bricks and mortar to people, to populations served by the church.
1: St. Francis was nicknamed Il Poverello, the little poor man, for his embrace of those living in poverty. His example leads the Christian world to more clearly see the face of Christ in the poor.

0: Catholic Extension works in the spirit of St. Francis to build up the church and to build churches, strengthening the Catholic faith among those with the fewest resources, those at America's margins. In that very spirit, Catholic Extension's founder, Father Francis Clement Kelly, not only spelled out a missionary vision for the church in the United States, he made it happen.
1: Francis Kelly founded the Extension Society based on his experience in Lapeer, Michigan. He was assigned to a rural parish, and he described a dry goods box with a cross. This is how he described the church that he had in Lapeer. In his first few months after being ordained and sort of trying to figure out how to make this work, he conceived this idea of the Extension Society. So this really foundational idea is Kelly's legacy.
2: Father Kelly came at, I think, the right time in history. He saw the United States as this vast continent that was still, in many ways, unpopulated. And he said, this is, in the truest sense of the word, mission territory.
1: Writing was one of his greatest talents. He had a kind of drama about the way that he wrote to really provoke American Catholics. He was not trying to reel them in slowly. He wanted to shock them. He wanted to really say, this is our responsibility. And he really made American Catholics responsible for sustaining the Catholic Church, not just in their local parishes, but recognizing the ways that, again, these

lands, these far-off communities, even in the United States, need you. By 1910, just a few years into the society's existence, Extension Magazine had a greater circulation than National Geographic and the Atlantic Monthly combined.

0: The image that stays in my mind is that of a rail car that used to serve as a chapel. And they would ride these rails, you know, back around the turn of the 20th century to these areas of the country that had, you know, very few Catholics and very little money. But it was to be a presence. And it's such a striking image because there simply was no physical place where the church was being iterated. And so these rail cars for me are just a symbol of that. And then over the years, of course, Catholic Extension started building churches. So I think Catholics even then recognized there's something remarkable about envisioning that Christ himself wants to be present to people across the country and across the many different ethnic and racial and cultural divisions that even existed back then. So in many ways, he was a very pioneering thinker in the church, both in the literal sense of going to pioneering territory, but also in the theological sense of recognizing that our baptismal call was moving us into, as it were, uncharted territory.
1: Remaking the American West as Catholic territory was one of Kelly's important claims, was to say that we have been here for centuries. American Catholics have a history here, and it predates Plymouth Rock. In these Catholic borderlands, there is a layering of a Spanish Catholic past with a U.S. Catholic presence. And Kelly really used that to give American Catholics a sense of ownership. Really embracing that legacy was critical to establishing Catholicism as inherently American.
0: Many people understand the church in terms of what it looks like in big cities. And what Catholic Extension reminds us of is that while those may be population centers for the church, there are many, many others that don't fit that narrative. I think that Catholic Extension is a critical agent in the unfolding of the story of American Catholicism in the 21st century.
2: We are at our best as a people, as a church, when we are missionary. Francis Clement Kelly worked to awaken this missionary spirit in all American Catholics, and he called all of us to take responsibility for the future of the Catholic Church in our country.

0: In the spirit of St. Francis and Francis Clement Kelly, our Holy Father, Pope Francis, invites us to realize our baptismal call by becoming missionary disciples, followers of the risen Christ. He is calling us to reach out to the marginalized on the peripheries of our society. Pope Francis does more than just ask us to go there. Our Pope has met us there, proclaiming the good news and bringing us together as one in the body of Christ. During the Pope's historic Mass at the border, we spoke with faith leaders supported by Catholic Extension about the challenges the people face and the challenges of ministry at the border between the United States and Mexico.
1: There are several things unique to El Paso. First of all, we are along the border of Mexico. Even though we're Texas, we're not really part of the rest of Texas. It's not the same culture. We're a very different culture. The next biggest town in Texas is 9-10 hours away. Many of us in El Paso are connected to our roots in Juarez. It's almost for us like the other end of town, connected by a bridge. We've got family over there, so it's almost like you'd go to another side of town. But the reality is we have a lot of people who lived in El Paso before the border was ever demarcated here. So

We've got people who are from El Paso. We may have Mexican origin, but it doesn't mean it was us who just came here. And we've got fourth and fifth generation. We've got parents who fought in World War II or grandparents, those kinds of things. Our church.

0: boundary to tell us how do we learn to cross boundaries, how do we build bridges with each other.
1: Esta tragedia humana que representa la migración forzada hoy en día es un fenómeno global. Esta crisis que se puede medir en cifras, nosotros queremos medirla por nombres, por historias, por familias.
2: So this is a monumental moment for all of us here, for the people in Mexico. It's a monumental moment that we come together on the bridge, and the ancient name for Pope is Pontiff, it's bridge builder. So this Mass is going to build a beautiful spiritual bridge with the Eucharist between two magnificent cultures and two magnificent peoples, and we're here to experience it. So, and I'm here to share this experience with you, to be a border crosser.
3: The Pope's Mass at the U.S.-Mexico border was meant to draw the world's attention to the plight of people. He wants to foster understanding that brings compassion for the least of our brothers and sisters, many of whom are fleeing violence and exploitation. The border also divides the people of the Tohono O'odham tribe, a Native American nation whose ancestral lands span both sides of the border.
4: The O'odham were not deported to reservations. This reservation was one of the few that was formed on their aboriginal lands. So that adds a whole another dimension that the people have always been here, and they see their culture and they see their life and their stories. Their life is here in the desert. Tohono O'odham, Tohono means desert. They're a desert people. We have a chapel in Mexico. Our Lady of Mount Carmel, there's where many people work, are from. They used to freely move back and forth in the context of the desert and the reservation. That doesn't happen as much because it almost looks like a military state because of all the border patrol. In the midst of the many struggles and the realities that now immigration, the border issues and drug trafficking, and because of many things that were out of their control, we're ground zero. We have been here at San Solano Missions since 1908, predating our province and even the state of Arizona. What they call the parish, or San Solano Missions, is about the size of Connecticut. We have 40 chapels. Now there are two friar priests. I'm one of them. I'm also the pastor. The O'odham had been Catholic for really over 300 years. Father Kino came, and it was like the Spanish friars, the Mexican friars, and then, of course, when the United States took over, then we came in and began to participate with them and walk among them and with them. 85% of the O'odham are Catholic, baptized. The faith is cultural, but catechesis becomes a big issue. So how do you proclaim the gospel and be church and show the love and the care and the respect, which is part of the tradition of the people and also in the life of the church. We friars have been here for 100 years. I stand in the midst of a community that has been here. I stand in a long line of brothers who've come to serve. For you. And knowing the call of Jesus, and that is expressed in how we relate to those around us.
3: It's important for those small communities to know that there is a pastoral leader, there is someone there who will be there for them and who wants to be among them serving. And one of the things Catholic Extension has done is to build chapels in Bigfield and Newfield. It's incredible to see the pride that people have in those churches that Catholic Extension has built. Pope Francis is, of course, someone who has inspired so many people by his presence, by his being among the people. And I've had a chance to be with him on several occasions when he was at Ciudad Juarez along the border. And his presence creates such an impact because he is there for his people.
1: No más muerte ni explotación. Siempre hay tiempo de cambiar, siempre hay una salida, siempre hay una oportunidad, siempre hay tiempo de implorar la misericordia del Padre.
3: Before the Pope's visit to the border, Archbishop Supich

0: During a pilgrimage to Rome with Catholic Extension, presented Pope Francis with a cross that had belonged to Junipero Serra. He was a Spanish Franciscan, an early missionary in much of the Southwest, and whom the Pope declared a saint during his visit to the United States. Catholic Extension also brought water from the Rio Grande to be blessed by Pope Francis. We then used the holy water to bless all who gathered on the U.S. side at the Two Nations, One Faith event in El Paso's Sun Bowl. The Rio Bravo represents both a barrier and a beacon of hope to immigrants and refugees fleeing violence, persecution, or poverty in their home countries. May this water now be a source of blessing to you in the name of the Father and of the Son and of the Holy Spirit. Amen. And may it always remind us of our baptism through which all people, rich or poor, citizen or stranger, receive the promise of salvation through Jesus Christ. Amen. Se ve, se siente, el Papa está presente. Francisco, hermano, tú eres un tejano. Francisco, hermano, tú eres un tejano. God bless you.
1: We came here to represent our people in the colonia, our immigrant people. And I really was very impressed with the Holy Father's message in his homily, telling us that we cannot continue living the way we're living now, calling us to transform our lives, that we cannot continue to exploit people, to deny them their human dignity. I think it's a very powerful message, a message that the whole world can ponder on.
2: It's an even more powerful symbol that even the Pope can't cross. He can only go this far. And so I grew up in this area. I was born in El Paso. And we went seamlessly back and forth as I was a child. And then things have worsened, and these fences, these walls have become insurmountable. And I think we need to find a way now to bridge these two nations who share one faith. We're ready. We're ready to do something, Holy Father. And thank you for inspiring us. That's what I would tell you.
3: Por eso digamos, junto al sufrimiento de tantos rostros, por tu inmensa compasión y misericordia, Señor, apiádate de nosotros. 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
0: When people who believe come together in response to Christ's invitation to become his disciples, they incarnate God's love, and they're able to envision and build better futures for themselves, their families, their communities, and our whole country.
3: Dios Todopoderoso, el Padre, el Hijo, y el Espíritu Santo, descienda sobre ustedes y permanezca para siempre. Y por favor, les pido que no se olviden de rezar por mí. Gracias.
0: All three of these great faith leaders, St. Francis of Assisi, Father Francis Clement Kelly, and our Holy Father, Pope Francis, teach us so much. One common thread in their enduring message is that they are calling us to compassion and to mercy. They're asking us to see the face of Christ in those we meet, especially the poor, displaced, and forgotten. As a papal society, Catholic Extension provides a particularly effective way to live out our faith in solidarity with each other across our country. Catholic Extension offers a hope-filled vision of what we as Catholics can

become if we are connected in the body of Christ, and what we as a people of faith can do to transform our country. I hope that you have been inspired by the people and the places we've shown you today. I pray that these stories will move you to follow the call of our faith, to reach out to those in need, and to share the joy of Christ's love. 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I look forward to the next time we meet here on Catholic Extension. May God bless you and all whom you love.

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Good evening and welcome to Sunday Night Live. And today we have one of those kind of psychological programs that so many people like. Tonight, we're talking about getting rid of guilt and getting rid of what they call scruples or neurotic guilt. The first segment I'll talk about getting rid of guilt. And this is called confession. Let's say this, that almost all the religions of the world have some kind of ritual of confession of sin, all different ways. And Jewish people in this country do it on Yom Kippur. Often the Orthodox do it out on a bridge

shouting out their sins for God to wash them away. Recently, in the Wall Street Journal, of all things, there was an interesting article on confession and how many Protestants are using confession, going to confession to their minister. And in the Catholic Church and the Orthodox Church, the confession of sins and the forgiveness of sins is a sacrament, a divine mystery. And recent years in the Catholic Church, it has been called reconciliation, reconciliation with God. The foundation of the belief in the sacrament, which, as I say, Catholics and Orthodox both believe in, comes from the text Matthew 16, where Peter confesses Christ and Christ makes him the head of the church. On this rock I will build my church, and the powers of hell shall not prevail against it. And he says to Peter, I will give you the keys of the kingdom of heaven, and what you bind on earth is bound in heaven. What you loose on earth is loosed in heaven. This is the foundation of the ancient belief of the early church that the bishop or the priest, having heard the confession of a repentant person, could give them forgiveness or absolution. Now, sometimes Protestant people will say, well, I don't know why you got to tell your sins to a man. Well, let me tell you, it wasn't our idea. I probably heard 100,000 confessions in my life, and it wasn't a lot of fun, I want to tell you, because you hear the same old thing over and over and over again. In the old days, before the council, people went to confession much more frequently. Many devout Catholics went every week or every 2 weeks, rarely as long as a month between confessions. And let me tell you, you were busy. We were busy. 4 to 6, 7:30 to 9 on Saturdays and the days before Holy Days. And it was a wonderful experience and still is. I have to tell you, it wasn't fun, but it is a marvelous experience to see the weight of sin lifted off the shoulders of a person. And it is eminently a work of our Lord Jesus Christ. We know that our divine Savior presents himself as the one who forgives sins. In the 10th chapter of St. John, for a long passage, 7 to 18, we have the passage of the Good Shepherd. I am the Good Shepherd. I am the door of the sheep. Our Lord comes to take away sin and to take away guilt, the guilt of sin. And it's psychologically an extremely healthy thing. I hear confessions sometime in St. Patrick's Cathedral, and we have non-Catholics and even a couple of Jewish people come in to go to confession. And they can't receive the sacrament, they know that, but they want to confess and to receive a blessing. As one of the men says to me, a barucha, a blessing. So it is a beautiful, beautiful sacrament. And if you are Catholic, please, before Lent is over, make sure you receive the sacrament. Many churches have big penance services and individual absolution at the end of Lent, as Lent is drawing to a close. A week or so ago, I was giving a mission, and down in the villages in Florida, we had 1,000 people went to confession. It's a beautiful experience. And people come, and the burden of their mistakes, of their sins, is there. Often with older people,
they are troubled by the memory of things wrong that they have done in the past. And that memory should be helpfully confessed. I have lots of people tell me, Father, I did this years ago, and I know I was forgiven, but I want to say it again. Why is it? Sometimes it's something very serious, like abortion or adultery. Sometimes it's not. But it's part of good mental health. Here's the 12 steps of Alcoholics Anonymous. You know, I told you I don't belong to AA, but I'm a great cheerer of AA. And the 12-step programs, which cover a whole lot of things. This week, I was talking to somebody about Clutterers Anonymous, people who have every room of their house cluttered with stuff up to the ceiling. There's a program for that, a 12-step program. I was going to start Slobs Anonymous, but we'll see. Now, here are the third to the sixth steps of the 12-step program. We made a decision to turn our will and our lives over to the care of God. Four, we made a searching and fearless moral inventory of ourselves. We honestly looked at ourselves. Five, we admitted to God, to ourselves, and to another human being the exact nature of our wrongs. That's confession. And in the Catholic Church and the Orthodox Church, that can be done to a priest to receive sacramental absolution. It doesn't mean that a person couldn't confess to someone else, especially like they were doing the 12 steps. And finally, step six, we were entirely ready to have God remove our defects of character. There's not much sense in going to confession if a person doesn't mean to give up the sin. It's a waste of time. Now, admittedly, there are sins of weakness that you can decide to give up, but you may not be able to. For instance, being impatient, being a grouch. A person should make a resolution not to do this, even though they know they will. Being distracted at your prayers. I've been confessing that all my life. I pray a lot and I get a lot of distractions. So those are not sins in the sense of a sin that you have to give up, but sins of unchastity. Now, a person may struggle with those sins. They may say, maybe I'm not going to be able to do this, but they should do it. Many people don't realize that the basic teaching of the Catholic Church is that genital sexual activity is restricted to marriage when the procreation of children is not artificially impeded, period. We have a very clear teaching. And that was the teaching of all Christian churches up till about 1930. Did you know that? I don't think things have improved a lot since 1930, when they changed their mind. So, for instance, the question comes in of people with same-sex attractions. Obviously, they cannot morally be involved in sexual activity because there's no possibility of the procreation of children. This is not aimed specifically at them. It's aimed at everyone who is not married. And it's a tough teaching. Of course it's a tough teaching. And people should try to live by the teaching. There's no special, difficult command put on people with same-sex attractions. No,
It's the command that's put on everybody.

But everybody, except the married, is supposed to be living a chaste life. You say, well, that's very unrealistic. Well, that's why we got confession. That's why we got confession. And it's based right on the Sermon of the Mount, on the Mount. Jesus says, of old it was said, you shall not commit adultery. But I say to you, if anyone looks on a woman with lust in his heart, he has already committed adultery. That's tough. That's tough teaching, but it comes from Jesus, our divine Savior. And you can read it in chapter 7 of the Gospel of St. Matthew. St. Paul is very, very explicit about sexual misbehavior. Very, very explicit about it. Now, you say, all this is abstract, it's difficult, especially for a young person. That's why we have confession. That's why we encourage people to take up their cross and to carry it. If a person wants to make progress in the spiritual life, and they resolve to avoid serious sin, and even small sin, funny expression, and they don't succeed, they will still make some progress. But if they do not make that resolution, if they kid themselves along, if they say, this is too hard, or God couldn't expect this of me, or anything like that, they will not make progress in the spiritual life. I guarantee it. I've been studying the spiritual life for 50 years, and I can tell you that every great teacher of the spiritual life says the same thing. You must love the Lord your God with all your heart and all your soul and all your strength and your neighbor as yourself. And when I'm on in a few weeks with Father Harvey and Father Check, we'll talk about some of this. Not in any argumentative way. We're here to help people. Now, what I also think we need to do is to look at the opposite, and that's called scruples. Some of you may not be even familiar with the word. So after a break, we're going to talk about scruples. I'll be back in a minute.

0: The Holy Reminder of the Week is the Chaplet of the Seven Sorrows of Mary. 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
1: 25 years ago, our nation was attacked in a horrific way. As the country remembers, we gather to pray for the souls lost that day, the families who still mourn, and the heroes who serve. EWTN takes you to the Basilica of the National Shrine of the Immaculate Conception for the Memorial Mass on the 25th anniversary of 9/11, Friday at 9:30 p.m. Eastern, here on EWTN.

0: Our first call this evening is from Kathy. Kathy, where are you from, and what's your question?
1: Hello, Father. I'm calling you from Ohio.
0: Lots of snow out there today.
1: Oh, my goodness, there certainly was, but it didn't keep us from getting to Mass.
0: Okay. And your question?
1: How do you address scruples in personal prayer?

0: And should I worry that I have a lot of prayer warriors?
1: Well, certainly, since scruples are irrational things, it's appropriate to pray to get rid of them. And the phrase prayer warriors is an interesting phrase. It certainly can have an appropriate use, and we have to take the kingdom of heaven by storm, Jesus says. But I could imagine somebody interpreting the phrase prayer warrior in such a way that it meant knocking down the gates of heaven with scruples. So an old German priest, Father Boniface, a Capuchin, used to say to me when I was a very earnest young seminarian, God is the God of peace. Where there is no peace, God is not there. So we ought to struggle to avoid things that deprive us of peace. And I think that's a good rule of thumb. I was supposed to be in Ohio today at the Josephinum Seminary in Columbus, but I got snowed out in the airport the other day, so I never got there, and I'm so sorry. Do we have a question from our audience here in the studio?
2: Father, many fundamentalists do not believe in purgatory, and they point to the Bible to prove the fact that you never hear the word purgatory. Can you explain in somewhat of a defense of the term purgatory and why we Catholics believe in the temporal punishment due to sin which exists in purgatory?
1: Well, the reason that you won't find the word purgatory in Scripture is because it came from St. Augustine, who lived 400 years later. And he speaks about the purging fires of purgatory. And he was not by any means the first one to write about it. The first clear evidence outside of the Scripture comes from the Christian writer Tertullian in the second century. And what they mean is an interim experience or place between this life and heaven, a place where you get ready for heaven. And they base it on the text where our Lord speaks of someone owing something to a person and not getting out of prison until they paid the last penny. There was also, St. Paul refers to, the custom of baptizing people for the dead, praying for the dead in that way. Now, if you're praying for the dead, whatever way you're doing it, you're assuming that they're not in heaven or in hell, because you don't have to pray for them if they're in heaven, and you don't, and if they're in hell, you it doesn't do any good. Now, Pope Benedict, in his recent encyclical, Spe Salvi, or We Are Saved by Hope, he has a very, very excellent section at the end of the encyclical on purgatory and praying for the dead. I wish that we would give up the word purgatory, because it's not a scriptural word. And the word that we might use is the orthodox idea of it being a journey where you pay the tolls for your misdeeds in the past. They have the idea of the toll houses. If they were looking for a new name for purgatory, I know the perfect name is Jersey City. That's where I grew up. And the new Jersey City is very swanky, but old Jersey City where I grew up, I used to say to myself, you know, purgatory's got to be better than this. This is about 40 years ago.

0: Now, people say to me they don't believe in purgatory. What do they think they're in? What do you think is going on right now? We are being purged of our selfishness, our self-love, our vices, our cupidity, our weakness, by the daily struggles of the spiritual life. The great mystical saint who wrote about purgatory, Saint Catherine of Genoa, she said, "I do believe that we have begun our purgatory even now." And she and many others, including Pope Benedict, say that the fires of purgatory are the burning desire of the soul to enter completely into the kingdom of God. And they can't because of obstacles they're placing there. One of the misunderstandings of purgatory is that people think, usually not Catholics or Orthodox, but other people hearing of purgatory, think that you're earning your heaven there. No, the only one who ever earned heaven for anybody, the only one who could, is our Lord Jesus Christ. We are redeemed. But the question is, are we prepared to accept completely the redemption that Christ has given us? If we completely accept that redemption and live according to it, we would lead sinless lives. But John's epistle says, if we say we have no sin, we make God a liar. So we're all struggling with sin. We have a call from Joanne. We're getting all ladies tonight. What about the men watching this program? Joanne, what's your question and where are you from?
1: Hi, Father. I'm from Bud Lake, New Jersey. And I'm a psychotherapist. And I'd like to know if you can explain the difference between normal, remorseful feelings as we humbly remember our past sins, when, you know, just when memories just come over us, versus a neurotic, scrupulous guilt.
0: Well, that's a very easy one, and it's a good question, Joanne. A person remembering previous sins and being contrite about them. This is a very common experience of older people. They have to remember that they're evaluating their previous behavior in the light of what they know now. Somebody 75 years old, going back to looking at what they did when they were 25 years old, are going to be interpreting that as if they knew then what they know now. So you have to be careful of being too guilt-ridden. But the other thing is a big difference. A person honestly being contrite for their past sins, it's a great idea. They surrender their guilt to God. They get finished and they don't feel guilty. The scrupulous person goes to confession, gives all the details, confesses it 25 times, and they still feel guilty. That's why they continue to drive the priest who hears their confession crazy. Their problem is guilt and not believing that God can forgive them. I would have to say that scrupulosity requires a twisted view of God. And that's what Tanqueray just said. Well, we finally got a man to call in. John, thank you for calling in. Where are you from and what's your question?
2: Hi, Father. My name's John Young and I'm from Dayton, Ohio.
0: How's the snow out there today, John?
2: It's a little deeper than I like it. It's just past my knees.
0: Oh, my God. All right. What's your question?
2: Well, I'm coming into the Catholic Church this March, and I take the sacrament of penance very seriously. And sometimes I kind of feel as though I'm wasting the priest's time. When there's a sin in my life that I can't overcome, and I confess it, and then I do very well, and then

0: I fall off the boat, so to speak, and then I'm confessing it again. And I've been warned about scrupulosity before, and I just wonder what should I do? How should I feel about sins that I work on but can't conquer?
1: Well, certainly, John, those are appropriate sins to confess. That's not scrupulosity. The scrupulous person confesses the same sin numerically, not the category, but the same incident over and over and over again, the same incident. What you're talking about is confessing the same fall. It's not the same incident. And I think it's very good to include that in confession. And I would never see that as wasting a priest's time. And if the priest has time, if there isn't a great crowd, he can take the time to make suggestions about some remedies that might help with a habitual sin. Probably the biggest danger of habitual sin is one that is identified very well by Alcoholics Anonymous: putting yourself into the occasion of sin. If an alcoholic knows that they walk down a certain street, they're going to go into a saloon or a tap room where they have friends, don't walk down the street. There's an old saying, if you don't want to end up in Milwaukee, don't get on the train. With all due respect to Milwaukee, don't get on the train. Thank you all. We had very good questions tonight. God bless you all. In the name of the Father, and of the Son, Holy Spirit, amen. Amen. As I always do, I ask you to support EWTN, this marvelous network. Every place I go, people tell me how much help it has given them, how much it brings people who are far from God close to God. So it's a good cause, and please keep it going. God bless you.

O Jesus, who because of your burning love for us, willed to be crucified and to shed your most precious blood for the redemption and salvation of our souls, look down upon us and grant the petition we ask for. We trust completely in your mercy. Cleanse us from sin by your grace. Sanctify our work. Give us and all those who are dear to us our daily bread. Lighten the burden of our sufferings, and grant to the nation so sorely afflicted your peace, which is the only true peace, so that by obeying your commandments, we may all come at last to the glory of heaven.

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1: Near the alluvial plain of the Mississippi River and the border of the Mark Twain National Forest in southeast Missouri is a place of peace, grace, and miracles. This 40-acre stretch of land is home to the St. Mary of the Barrens Historic District and the National Shrine of Our Lady of the Miraculous Medal. I'm Nell Angievsky, longtime director of the Chicago-based Catholic Church Tours. I'm now journeying to Catholic shrines across the country. Join me as we explore special places of prayer and devotion all over America and discover shrines that are truly hidden gems. In 1830 in Paris, St. Catherine Laboure received the design of the Miraculous Medal in an apparition of the Virgin Mary. This medal became the most widely circulated in church history and is the inspiration for this beautiful Missouri shrine.

0: 1818, Vincentian priest Joseph Rosati and a small group of Vincentian priests arrived in Perryville, Missouri. The people of Perryville County had asked them to come and to minister to them, offering the sacraments and other pastoral care. In return, they promised land, labor, and funds to build a Vincentian seminary. The Vincentians agreed, and soon a small log church, sacristy, community, and classrooms were built. Under the care of the Vincentians, the local Catholic population, largely descendants of the original colony of Maryland, founded by Lord Baltimore, grew. By the mid-1820s, it was clear that a larger church was needed. The cornerstone for the church was laid in 1827, and the church was erected under the direction of Vincentian brother Angelo Oliva, who also contributed to the building of the old cathedral in St. Louis. St. Mary's of the Barons Catholic Church was modeled after the Vincentian Motherhouse Chapel in Rome, Monte Citorio. It was an example of Tuscan design with twin towers that took 10 years to complete. The stone used to build the church came from the quarry on the Barons' property. The church was consecrated October 29, 1837 by now Bishop Joseph Rosati, the first bishop of the newly created Diocese of St. Louis, Missouri. After a series of necessary renovations, the church now reflects a Renaissance design with its many paintings and ornate design work on the walls and ceilings. It served as a parish church from 1830 to 1965, when St. Vincent de Paul Catholic Church was built closer to the parish school. Today, St. Mary of the Barons is listed in the National Registry of Historic Places.
1: St. Mary of the Barons has many points of interest. Let's take a walk and discover more about them.
0: St. Catherine Laboureille, the visionary of the miraculous metal apparitions, was greeted by an angel, leading her to her experience of meeting the Virgin Mary. Fittingly, visitors to the National Shrine of Our Lady of the Miraculous Metal are greeted by an angel fountain, a herald of the beauty and peace to be experienced in this historic and holy place. The Ruth Shelby Memorial Heritage and Visitor Center stands to the right of the Guardian Angel Fountain and contains a gift shop, Laboureille Hall gathering room, and restrooms. Although built in recent history, the Romanesque style Angela's Bell Tower holds great historical significance. It was built to match the church's facade in 1980 to commemorate the 150th anniversary of the manifestation of the miraculous medal. At the top of its seven stories are three perfectly matched bells that were cast between 1868 and 1882. They were preserved from St. Boniface Catholic Church, which was built between 1865 and 1869. This church was built by German immigrants, the first Catholic families in Perryville. St. Boniface merged with St. Mary's of the Barons Parish in 1947 and closed in 1964. The bells had rung there for 100 years before the church was torn down. The Vincentians, understanding the importance of the bells to the Catholic heritage of the Perryville area, kept the bells with the intention of using them in the construction of some type of memorial or monument. One of the stained glass windows from the old church is buried in the concrete foundation of the tower. Embedded in the walls of the tower are the names of those who contributed to its construction, as well as the names of the pastors and every parishioner baptized, married, or buried from the church in its 100 years of service. The bells are rung daily for the noon Angelus and other special occasions using a mechanical device inside each bell that is activated electronically.
1: Let's pray and explore the beautiful art and architecture of this church.
0: Around the perimeter of the church are seven chapels dedicated to saints and devotions central to the Vincentian spirituality, including ones dedicated to the Little Flower, St. Louis de Marillac, Vincentian St. John Gabriel Perbore, St. Joseph, and St. Vincent de Paul. St. Vincent's care for the poor earned him the title Apostle of Charity. Along with St. Vincent de Paul,

0: St. Louise de Marillac is co-foundress of the Daughters of Charity, established in Paris in 1633. St. Louise de Marillac guided the Daughters of Charity in their work and daily activities of service and community life. Health issues prohibited her from wearing the order's white coronet, or bonnet, and so she wore a simple head covering instead. Whenever possible, the Vincentians and Daughters of Charity worked closely together for the sake of the poor. To the left of the altar is a painting of the Holy Founders, St. Vincent de Paul and St. Louise de Marillac, blessing the first group of sisters to depart from the missions in 1652. Eventually, the Daughters of Charity would become the largest religious community of sisters in the church. To the right of the altar is a painting of the Glorification of St. Louise. In this painting, St. Vincent de Paul is speaking to the Daughters of Charity about St. Louise's holiness after her death in 1660. St. Vincent would pass away just 6 months later. St. Vincent de Paul was a French diocesan priest and founder of the Congregation of the Missions, known as the Vincentians, and the Daughters of Charity, their sister community. His vision for the Vincentians was the evangelization of the poor, while his vision for the Daughters of Charity was the care of the needy and orphaned children in Paris. St. Catherine Laboureil, the visionary of the miraculous metal apparitions, was a Daughter of Charity herself, and had a great spiritual friendship with St. Vincent de Paul, and even saw him in a vision prior to her supernatural experience with the Virgin Mary. The shrine has played a unique spiritual role in the lives of many of its devotees.
1: So in being a member of the shrine, we attend Mass on Sunday mornings at 11 a.m. with our family of seven.
2: But we have a lot of history with the shrine too, because almost 10 years ago, he proposed to me at the main grotto down there in front of Mary on the Immaculate Conception feast day.
1: And so we had a deep connection to the shrine from the beginning. So that devotion to Mary has been an important part of our marriage from the beginning.
2: Right.
3: One of the things that I think is very important going to our Blessed Mother is her protection, her healing. My husband was diagnosed with stage 4 cancer in January of 2022. He was actually diagnosed with two cancers, one of them being rare and very aggressive. He was going downhill very, very rapidly, and things looked very, very bleak. We didn't know how things were going to turn out. One of the first things my sister-in-law, Mary, did, she got some blessed oil from here at the shrine. I anointed him daily, and he began his chemo treatments, but he was still very weak, couldn't hardly walk, was confined to the recliner most of the day. But as he slowly started to get better, if he felt up to it, I would take him for a ride down here to the shrine. One Sunday, after we had done this for several weeks, he told me he wanted to come inside the church. So to me, that was kind of the turning point. And it meant so much because that was the first time he had been inside any church since midnight mass at Christmas Eve. He was halfway kneeling, sitting in the pew. In the background is the altar of Our Lady of the Miraculous Medal. The light was streaming in through the windows, caressing the top of his head. And when in arcs, just, it seemed to touch him right where he needed healing. And in the background was the picture of Our Lady of Lourdes as she appeared to Saint Bernadette. It just gave me hope that even if he wasn't going to get better, that we would get through it. And she's been very, very good to us. If you see him now, you would not know that he was as sick as he was.
0: And then we are drawn into the splendid sanctuary of the church.
4: One of the things I love about the shrine and where I spend a lot of my time is up near the front at the St. Elizabeth Ann Seton picture. St. Elizabeth Ann Seton took great pains to pull everybody together. And that's what I think shrines do. It pulls everybody together, builds community. I love being here when a person first shows up at her shrine. I think people underestimate the power of a shrine. The shrine itself is a place where people can come, reflect, maybe learn a little bit. When they walk through the door and they look up, besides the amazing beauty of this church, it's also a reflective space. Whether they take a tour or just sit here in peace and just take a break from their chaotic lives.
0: The National Shrine of Our Lady of the Miraculous Medal is located within the St. Mary's of the Barons Church. The shrine was added to the church in 1929 to 1930 by members of the Association of the Miraculous Medal and replaced an older shrine of Our Lady, which had been in the church from the beginning. The medal as a sacramental has real power, as one outstanding example shows. Born in 1814 in Strasbourg, France, Alphonsus Ratisbonne was Jewish and anti-Catholic. While traveling in Rome, Alphonsus befriended a baron, a recent convert to Catholicism. The friend asked him to wear the miraculous medal and pray the Memorare prayer to Mary. Partly out of friendship and partly out of skepticism, Alphonsus agreed. On January 20, 1842, he was visiting the church of St. Andrea della Frate. While there, the Blessed Virgin Mary appeared to him, and he immediately converted to Catholicism. He later became a priest and founded the Congregation of Our Lady of Zion, the purpose of which is the conversion of the Jews. The community of brothers and priests have a sister community with the same mission. This painting in the entrance to the Miraculous Medal Shrine depicts Father Alphonsus's miraculous conversion with Our Lady. The focal point of the shrine is Our Lady's altar. In the archway above the altar are the words, "O Mary, conceived without sin, pray for us who have recourse to thee." The words given by Mary to St. Catherine Labouré and those inscribed on the Miraculous Medal. The back of the medal is depicted at the base of the altar with a large M surmounted by a cross. The 12 stars symbolize the apostles, who are the foundation stones of the church, and the stars of heaven, making Mary as Queen of Heaven. On either side of the tabernacle door are the hearts of Our Lady and Our Lord. The votive light room is an important place of comfort for those who come to pray for themselves and for their loved ones. There are two notable stained glass windows in the shrine. The first is up and to the left of the shrine altar. It depicts the first apparition of Our Lady to St. Catherine Labouré and their private conversation in the Motherhouse Chapel in Paris from midnight to 2 a.m. on October 19, 1830. It was during this time that Mary asked St. Catherine to undergo many hardships to bring about the creation and fruitfulness of the miraculous medal, to which she agreed. The stained glass window to the right of the shrine altar depicts the second apparition, which took place on November 27, 1830. During the second apparition, Mary asked St. Catherine to have a statue made of her holding a globe. The globe, she told her, represents the world, the people of France, and all of the people in the world whom she dearly loves. The third apparition is represented by the shrine altar. It shows Mary with arms outstretched and surrounded by 12 stars and the words of the miraculous medal prayer. After the apparition, St. Catherine worked with her confessor to oversee the minting of the medal. The first medals were distributed in 1832 and it became popular almost immediately. The medal is officially known as the Medal of the Immaculate Conception, though the many answered prayers and miracles attributed to Mary's intercession gave rise to the popular name Miraculous Medal. St. Catherine kept her identity as the Miraculous Medal visionary secret for 46 years until shortly before her death, and shared them publicly only with Mary's permission. On the domed ceiling of the shrine is a copy of a painting that was in the Mother House in Paris. The top of the painting shows Mary as she appeared on the miraculous medal, and the bottom part shows St. Catherine Labouré giving out medals to the people of Paris. Among the recipients are the poor, the rich, the old, the young, clerics, religious, and laity.
5: Now that we've seen the interior of the miraculous metal shrine, let's explore the grounds of this holy place.
0: The grounds of the National Shrine of Our Lady of the Miraculous Metal span approximately 34 acres and lie west of the Missouri Highway 51.

0: First College, St. Mary the Baron's College, incorporated in 1822. It also was the first Catholic seminary in the Louisiana Purchase. In its early days, the seminary also educated lay students, among them the son of General William Clark of the famed Lewis and Clark Expedition. The property is considered an historic district and has a Marian Grotto, the Vincentian Cemetery, and several statues and special places to pray and meditate. The Welcome Center is one of the gateways to the popular Rosary Walk on the Shrine grounds. Placards in the center tell the histories of St. Mary's of the Baron Seminary, St. Vincent de Paul, and the Vincentian community, and the Association of the Miraculous Medal.
1: A surprising find on the Shrine grounds is this log cabin. It was built by Bishop Joseph Rosati, and it was used as a sacristy. Let's take a look inside the cabin.
0: The historical highlight of the Shrine grounds is Rosati's cabin, the oldest and only log building remaining at the Barons. The cabin was used by Bishop Rosati in the 1820s and as a sacristy for the original log church. Nearby Rosati's cabin are three prominent statues of Vincentian saints: St. Vincent de Paul, the order's founder; St. Justin de Jacobis, Vincentian missionary priest to Ethiopia; and St. John Gabriel Perbore, a martyred Vincentian priest who is a missionary to China. In the St. Joseph courtyard behind the cabin, we see a marble statue of St. Joseph the Worker, erected for the 100th anniversary of the Association of the Miraculous Medal's founding. One of the must-see spots of the shrine is the Rosary Walk, which invites visitors to become closer to God by reflecting on the lives of Jesus and Mary through the mysteries of the Rosary. The distance between the beads allows time for prayer and reflection on each mystery. Along the half-mile, handicap-accessible path, there are quiet places to pause, rest, and pray. The path is well-lit, has drinking fountains, and speakers play soft, religious music to soothe the minds and hearts of visitors. This is truly a place in which to refresh the soul. The centerpiece of the Rosary Walk is the Rosary Plaza. Here the paths from the two crucifix plazas intersect, where a beautiful bronze miraculous medal stands. The medal is an exact copy of the one given by Our Lady to St. Catherine Laboure in 1830.
2: The devotion to the shrine has come from my mother. It's carried throughout my life into the work I've done as an adult. Grew up in a large family, and there were 9 siblings. So my mother, she gave us a membership to the Shrine of the Our Lady of the Miraculous Medal. It was very meaningful to me because it gave me a feeling of belonging to something I didn't really understand. My parents named me after St. Catherine Laboure. So I've always had a very much of a devotion to both her and the Blessed Mother. The feeling of being able to be with the Lord and the Blessed Mother and have peace and serenity, you will find that here.
1: The Miraculous Medal Moments area is a marvelous place for individuals to encounter Mary in a personal way.
0: The Miraculous Medal Moments area lies just beyond the Welcome Center and to the right of the Crucifix Plaza. It features a beautiful bronze statue of Our Lady as she appeared to St. Catherine Laboure in the first apparition. Visitors can kneel before Our Lady and place their hands in her gentle, open hands. The Miraculous Medal Moments area is dedicated to the more than 200 Daughters of Charity, 55 of them from the local area, and their 95 years of faithful service to the people of Perryville. Marble statues of St. Louis de Marillac and Catherine Laboure are found in this area.
1: This area features statues of saints, dear to the Vincentian community.
0: Throughout the grounds, we find several striking bronze statues, including Our Lady of the Rosary, St. Maximilian Kolbe, St. Francis de Sales, and St. Francis of Assisi.
1: The Marian Meditation Walk is a unique area in which we can learn more about the titles and the apparitions of Mary throughout the centuries.

0: Passing nearby the Crucifix Plaza, the Mound of Our Lady of Victory, and the brilliant multicolored fields of Xenia, we are greeted by a statue of Our Lady of Grace at the entrance to the Marian Meditation Walk. It depicts Mary as she appears on the miraculous medal. The statues under the walk are hand-carved in Italy and depict Mary under titles of the church-approved apparitions from around the world.
1: Not only do the structures and the buildings offer an opportunity for meditation, but the calm and tranquility of the grounds do as well.
2: The first Sunday of May, the kids from St. Vincent's High School here, or in grade school at the time, would troop out here and we'd do a procession down to the grotto. It was just a beautiful, beautiful evening, and we'd end up back here, and there'd be a few words by one of the priests, and we'd go our way. Those are the earliest memories. I put the features into three places. One, the stops for the apparition of Mary along the way, that's number one. Number two is a labyrinth of all of the statues, depictions of Mary and her apparitions throughout the world, many, many different places. Number three, which is my favorite, is the seated Mary with her hands out, ready to hear our prayers. Ready to hear our problems, and that was just such a special feature. It's just a lovely, lovely place to be. Spiritually, it is one of the finest places, I think, in the country.
0: On the grounds, we find three commemorative sites, each honoring one of the three apparitions of Our Lady to St. Catherine Laboure. They are similarly formed in the shapes of stone grottos. Visitors will find the first apparition commemorative site to the right of the Rosary Walk. It shows St. Catherine's first meeting with Our Lady, when St. Catherine had the privilege of resting her hands in the hands of the Blessed Mother during a two-hour conversation. The second apparition commemorative site shows Our Lady as she appeared standing on a globe, crushing the head of a serpent. She holds a golden globe in her hands that she appears to be offering to God. During the second apparition, she told St. Catherine that the golden globe represents her intercession for the whole world and each individual person. St. Catherine undertook the mission to have a statue made of Our Lady's image from the second apparition, a mission she fulfilled shortly before her death in 1876. The grotto was constructed by St. Mary's seminarians as a place of special devotion to Our Lady of the Miraculous Medal. It is built on the site of the stone quarry used to build St. Mary's of the Barons Church. The statue inside depicts Mary as Our Lady of the Miraculous Medal, and a votive candelarium is nearby where the faithful can burn candles for their prayer intentions.
1: Finally, we arrive at the nearly 200-year-old Vincentian Cemetery, where we pray for the repose of the souls of the priests and brothers who have faithfully served the church.
0: The Association of the Miraculous Medal was established in 1918 to carry on the mission given to St. Catherine Laboure by Our Lady, and to support the Vincentian priests and brothers of the Western Province of the United States. The association strives to bring Jesus Christ to the world by inspiring devotion to Our Lady of the Miraculous Medal. The association serves over 300,000 active members and distributes nearly 2 million miraculous medals per year. For more than 100 years, this place of peace, grace, and miracles has served those who come to pray and to seek respite from the worries of the world. They leave having been touched by the love of their Mother Mary, Our Lady of the Miraculous Medal.
1: It's time to say goodbye to this amazing place, the National Shrine of Our Lady of the Miraculous Medal.

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0: Why did you do it?
1: Oh, but I didn't.
0: On the contrary, Mr. Bissett, on the contrary, when you put your hand on my jaw, I felt a warm, tingling sensation. The prosthesis, my monster, popped out. There was no hole for it to plug. I did not come here to be cured. Why did you do it?
1: Please, try to understand. I didn't.

0: God did. Surely you know that.
1: I don't know what I know.
2: That is much, much better than to believe that you know what you actually do not know.
1: I know this. I know that the real St. Paul died 18 centuries ago.
3: Says the man who died almost a century ago.
2: I am Paul, a Jew, born in Tarsus of Cilicia. I studied under the great Gamaliel, and so I was thoroughly trained in the law of our ancestors. I was zealous for the God of my fathers, our fathers, so zealous that I persecuted the way of Yeshua HaMashiach, the way of Jesus Christ. I put to death his followers. I suspect you also studied the law of our ancestors. Not as I did. But you know the law.
1: Yes, I am a Jew. A godless Jew. I follow the law of science. And if science leads us to the extermination of the Christian religion, am I to blame?
3: Gentlemen, please, let's be seated and continue our discussion.

0: But perhaps I am rushing too quickly to judgment, Freud. After all, while I know the ancient Epicureans very well, I have not heard of you or your psychoanalysis or whatever you call it. Perhaps you could explain your system or philosophy to me.
1: I would be happy to enlighten you.
0: Shall I hold your monster for you? I would not want it to distract in any way from your eloquence.
1: I believe that we might begin with the law, since it was so recently brought up.
0: As you wish.
1: Just like the littlest baby at the breast, the human race in its infancy knew neither gods nor moral codes, nor the pangs of conscience or the burden of guilt. They were governed as the baby by the desire for pleasure and comfort and the dislike of pain. In a word, the baby knows no laws against his desires. Whatever pleases it, it's good. The same for the human beings living tribal life. They were born, so to speak, into a universe with no gods and no moral laws. The obvious question then becomes, how did religion and morality arise? I believe the key to understanding how is to take a closer look, a deeper look, at the baby. The baby is originally defined by what I call the it. I believe that has been translated from my German into English, oddly enough using id, the Latin word. Is that correct, Dr. Fisher?
2: Yes, and since I know where you're going, the English translations also use the Latin ego for I and superego for what you called the over-I. So, to be more exact with your German, we should speak of the it, the I, and the over-I rather than the id, the ego, and the superego.
0: Excuse me, but however much you two think you are making sense, it all sounds less coherent than the babbling of a baby.
1: As I was saying, the it in each human being, his original, deepest, lawless, instinctual desires, that is what defines us on the deepest level. And the sexual desires of the it are the strongest, and so all defining for human life. There is no natural aim for the it, but obtaining intense physical pleasure. And since the mother provides both nourishment and physical contact with her breastfeeding, she is the most intense object of the infant's it.
0: Incest is

0: natural then, according to you?
1: Yes, exactly. But as I said, the infant soon discovers another being in this world, his father, who in his greater strength provides protection. And as the infant grows, he realizes his desire for his mother conflicts with his father. His own father is a sexual rival. He therefore hates his father and he wants to kill him. Yet at the same time, he also loves his father as a strong protector. So how does the infant resolve this great primal conflict? The resolution of the conflict of the Oedipus complex occurs when the son takes his father's side. The son takes his father's prohibition of incest deep into his own unconscious in the form of what I call the over-I. The over-I thereby becomes the source of an internalized prohibition, an inner law, if you will. The over-I has become the lawgiver.
0: Oh, I see. The over-I, not Moses, gives us the law.
1: Yes, even though the father's no is deeply internalized in the unconscious of the son, the instinctual natural desires to commit incest and to murder the father both still exist in the id. So what happens when the infant boy continues to feel these instinctual desires for incest and murder? He also feels guilt, a kind of self-condemnation of his natural instinctual desires. But this feeling of guilt is merely the result of the internalized no of the father in the over-I, conflicting with the yes of the it's ongoing instinctual desires. And who feels this conflict, this guilt? The I, the ego, as you call it, is the conscious part of the mind that we experience as our everyday self.
0: No! Stop! Enough! I cannot listen to you prattle on any longer, Freud. I have not read any of your books, but I do not need to. You are as predictable in your opinions as every Epicurean I have ever debated. You will twist the world in any way you can to avoid the truth that God exists. But those twists and turns all follow the same pattern. You start with the assumption that God does not exist and that the universe is eternal and is made by the random motion of your so-called atoms. So, you have to use all your powers of invention to explain why people believe in God and why there is so much wonderful order in the cosmos and why there is morality. So, you, speaking as a Jew, a godless Jew, need to attack the law and Almighty God by spinning out a lie, because you do not want to live under the burden of God's law, so to speak, but you also don't want to escape that burden through the grace of Jesus Christ. So you make up an absurd tale about Oedipus and the it and the over it and the I. You do not want to believe that there is a God who ordered our desires naturally, including our sexual desires. And so you choose to assume that our desires are naturally a boiling pot of lust, raging underneath everything we do with no goal and no limit. After all, what else could a godless cosmos randomly contrive? That's your so-called it or id, where even the lust for one's mother and the lust to kill one's father are considered natural.
1: But that's where you are wrong. My psychoanalytic methods have without doubt uncovered the fact that there is such an id boiling beneath the surface of all of us. There is no God, no moral order.
0: The fool says in his heart there is no God.

0: and then becomes an even greater fool.
1: It is not foolishness, Mr. St. Paul, but fact.
2: Fact. Dr. Freud, I think it's time to reveal the truth about your so-called method.
1: Oh, and what would you know about my method?
2: A lot, actually. Since you've been dead for about a century, there's been a great deal of research into your life and your method, and frankly, there's a lot of fraud in Freud.
1: How dare you? Who do you think you are to speak to me that way?
2: You see, here's the problem with your method, as you practiced it anyway. You were completely convinced of your theory before you analyzed your patients. You assumed that at the bottom of their psychological problems, whatever they were, you were going to find a boiling id, lusts and desires that they were ashamed of, that they had repressed. You assumed that everyone naturally wants to commit incest with his mother and kill his father, and so you convinced your patients that even though they had no memory of any such desires, even though they found such desires repulsive, that they really did have them as mere babies and secretly still have them, and that repressing them was at the source of their current psychological problems. Now, the obvious problem with this so-called method is that since none of us have any memory of when we were 1, 2, or even 3 years old, you, Freud, you convinced them that they did have such desires, but that they were too deeply buried to realize it. So deeply buried that only you could be trusted to dig them out.
1: Stop this. I am quite sure that you are no expert in this field.
2: Okay, let's try this. So a little boy is horribly scared of horses. You convince him that he's actually scared of his father, and he's using a horse as a substitute because he can't face his fear of his father. Why? Of course, because he wants to commit incest with his mother. How do you know that? Because you've decided in advance that your Oedipus complex is at the foundation of every little boy's life.
3: And by the way, what about little girls? They don't seem to fit your theory, if we can call it that.
1: Well, that is rather complicated.
2: It's complicated because your theory is completely ridiculous. The point I'm making is both simple and damning, Dr. Freud. There is no such thing as the Oedipus complex. You coax and cajole your patients into believing something about themselves that you want to believe about the universe, that there is no God and no morality.
3: And it's clear to me that you choose the desire to commit incest with your mother and the desire to kill your father as foundational to your system or theory, as a kind of slap in the face of God. To make sure that all your disciples know that when you say there is no God, and hence no natural moral order, that you mean it. By choosing precisely those actions that are universally condemned by all peoples, incest, patricide, and cannibalism. Cannibalism, yes. Don't think I forgot that blasphemous slap in the face of our Lord.
2: And that's why so few of your patients were cured, if you were trying to cure them. And I say that because, frankly, it seems that you lied about that in your books and your life. You weren't interested in curing them. You were only using them to help you prove your theory.
1: You are speaking nonsense. I tell you, my theory is not a particular creation for me. It's the benefit of all mankind.
3: Or to turn things right way round, I might suggest by digging deeply into your heart, Freud. Though the heart is deceptive above all things and desperately sick, and who can know it? That in your heart, you desire to free yourself of all guilt and free everyone else, all of mankind. As I said, you want to be the new savior of the human race, a new kind of Christ, by delivering us poor mortals from the condemnation of the law.

0: from the righteous gaze of God by inventing a cosmos where he doesn't exist, and so there is no law.
1: Excuse me, gentlemen, I am not a learned man, as all of you quite clearly are, but I feel I must speak and say what, at least to me, seems the most obvious objection to Dr. Freud's theories.
2: And that is?
1: That your jaw has been healed by the intercessory prayers of Saint Joseph to the very God you deny exists. If there ever was a scientific fact, it is that you do not now have cancer in your mouth, and you were in a terrible way when you arrived.
3: Such a beautiful and simple soul. Although up until now I have, shall we say, lowered myself to the level of debate on your terms, I have seen too many miracles of God to take what you say seriously. And I have actually seen
0: the resurrected Christ, the true Christ, risen, alive. And that moment was more real than anything you have or ever could experience.
3: So, I have been in prison. I have been flogged. I have been exposed to death again and again. 5 times I received from the Jews the 40 lashes minus one. 3 times I was beaten with rods. Once I was pelted with stones. 3 times I was shipwrecked. I spent a night and a day in the open sea. I have been in danger from rivers, in danger from bandits, in danger from my fellow Jews, in danger from Gentiles, in danger in the city, in danger in the country, in danger at sea, and in danger from false believers. I have labored and toiled and have often gone without sleep. I have known hunger and thirst and have often gone without food. I have been cold and I have been naked. These are all things that do not make sense to a man like you who believes with the Epicureans that human beings only seek pleasure and to avoid pain. By the grace of God, I endure all things for Christ. And the Epicurean denial of heaven? My friend, I know a man in Christ who some years ago was caught up in the third heaven, whether in the body or out of the body, I don't know. God knows. But this life we live here now is a mere shadow of a shadow by comparison with what that man experienced. Heaven not real? Ha! Freud! Freud! What you do not know, you do not know. And so you do not know how foolishly you speak.
1: Doesn't Dr. Freud now have to make a choice? If he was healed by God, God must exist. If God exists, then so does the moral law he has given us. And if that is all true, then his theory, to be blunt, Dr. Freud, your theory is dead wrong. You have to give it up.
2: Give it up. All those years toiling and working, writing, researching. All that I've done and all that I will do, you think I should just give it up?

0: You don't know what you're asking.
1: But don't you have to give it up? Otherwise, you'd have to give up the fact that you've been healed, that your cancer is gone. You can't pretend that you haven't experienced a miracle. So I don't know how you can pretend that your theories are still true. You'll have to tell everyone you were mistaken.
0: And ruin my reputation? I remind you that I am known all over the world. My theories have gained the respect of the most powerful thinkers in all the continents. No one has worked as long or hard as I have. And you expect me to just give it all up? Declare that the great Dr. Sigmund Freud is a sham?
2: One might ask, what does it profit a man to gain the whole world and to lose his soul? And your theory does demand that this is the only world, and there is no such thing as a soul.
3: I believe that if you accept this healing miracle of your cancer, that you must spend the rest of your life, Dr. Freud, explaining in very public detail why you were wrong.
2: And why the only relief from the burden of guilt that the law brings is the grace of Jesus Christ. The grace bought by Jesus the Christ in his death and resurrection, even for you, a guilty sinner.
3: So which will it be? The old Freud or the new?
0: Give up my fame? Give up my reputation? Declare myself an enemy of everything that I've worked so hard to build up? I will not, gentlemen. I will not. It's too much to ask.
1: You don't know what you're doing, what you're giving up, what Christ has done for you. Yes, you. You cannot both refuse and accept the gifts of Jesus Christ.
0: And you in particular, Bessette, an uneducated butler, have no idea what you are saying. I could never even begin to explain to you.
3: It seems that Freud would rather embrace the monster than the God who could heal and save them.
0: Yes, if you must put it that way, I cannot live in a world defined by the God of Abraham.
2: And yet, that is the only world.

0: Do not be sad, Mr. Bassett. I've seen it all too many times. Many who see a miracle with their own eyes, if it requires them to surrender to God, will deny it. They deny what follows upon it. They foolishly choose the world.
1: I don't understand. I just don't understand.

0: Well, Dr. Fisher, maybe I should work up something in the kitchen for us all to eat. I would very much like to spend some time with our most honorable guest.
1: Mr. Brissett, I'm afraid that won't be possible. The good saint has left us.
0: I see. That is the way of things here.
1: Well, looks like you're stuck with me, Saint Andre Bassett. And that's not a bad thing, is it? Maybe you could start by explaining exactly why you hid who you really were from me. All this time. I want you to know how really embarrassing for me, treating you like a servant when you're really a saint.
0: But I am a servant.
1: I'm going to treat you to supper. Yes, I'm going to cook for you for a change. What do you say to that?
0: Please, Dr. Fisher. Your cooking, it's hard to put into words.
1: I understand perfectly. Wait, if you're the saint, am I the scoundrel?

0: A Saints vs. Scoundrels related holy reminder is the book Saints vs. Scoundrels, debating life's greatest questions. 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
4: Family, a prayer that we pray together is a powerful prayer. So please pray together with me our EWTN family prayer. Today we pray for those suffering from natural disasters. Almighty God, we humble ourselves before you, the creator of all things visible and invisible. So many throughout the world suffer from So many have died from disasters. Give them eternal rest, O Lord. Do not look on our sins, but on our faith in you. We place all of our hope in your goodness. Calm the storms, bring gentle rains to our lands, and let your people live in tranquility and peace. Through Christ our Lord. Amen.
5: Behold the Lamb of God, who takes away the sins of the world. Take this, all of you, and eat of it, for this is my body, which will be given up for you. Take this, all of you, and drink from it, for this is the chalice of my blood. This

0: In the name of the Father, and of the Son, and of the Holy Spirit.
1: Amen.
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0: This morning, we welcome our concelebrant, Father Douglas Guevara, from the Diocese of Orlando, who is joined today with pilgrims from St. Isaac Joe's Parish. So welcome to all of you as well. Bienvenidos. Brothers and sisters, let us acknowledge our sins and so prepare ourselves to celebrate the sacred mysteries. I confess to Almighty God and to you, my brothers and sisters, that I have greatly sinned in my thoughts and in my words, in what I have done and in what I have failed to do, through my most grievous fault. Therefore, I ask Blessed Mary, ever Virgin, all the angels and saints, and you, my brothers and sisters, to pray for me to the Lord our God.
1: May Almighty God have mercy on us, forgive us our sins, and bring

Let us pray. O God, by whom we are redeemed and receive adoption, look graciously upon your beloved sons and daughters, that those who believe in Christ may receive true freedom and an everlasting inheritance. Through our Lord Jesus Christ, your Son, who lives and reigns with you in the unity of the Holy Spirit,

0: A reading from the book of the prophet Ezekiel. Thus says the Lord, "You, son of man, I have appointed watchman for the house of Israel. When you hear me say anything, you shall warn them for me. If I tell the wicked, 'O wicked one, you shall surely die,' and you do not speak out to dissuade the wicked from his way, the wicked shall die for his guilt, but I will hold you responsible for his death. But if you warn the wicked, trying to turn him from his way, and he refuses to turn from his way, he shall die for his guilt, but you shall save yourself."
1: Verbum Domini.

A reading from the letter of St. Paul to the Romans. Brothers and sisters, owe nothing to anyone except to love one another. For the one who loves another has fulfilled the law. The commandments: you shall not commit adultery,

You shall not kill. You shall not steal. You shall not covet. And whatever other commandment there may be are summed up in this saying, namely, you shall love your neighbor as yourself.

Jesus said to his disciples, "If your brother sins against you, go and tell him his faults between you and him alone. If he listens to you, you have won over your brother. If he does not listen, take one or two others along with you, so that every fact may be established on the testimony of two or three witnesses. If he refuses to listen to them, tell the church. If he refuses to listen even to the church, then treat him as you would a Gentile or a tax collector. Amen, I say to you, whatever you bind on earth shall be bound in heaven, and whatever you loose on earth shall be loosed in heaven. Again, amen, I say to you, if two of you agree on earth about anything for which they are to pray, it shall be granted to them by my heavenly Father. For where two or three are gathered together in my name, there am I in the midst of them."

couple of years ago, in 2024, the Dicastery for the Doctrine of the Faith released a beautiful document entitled Dignitas Infinita, which expounded upon the teaching of the Church on the dignity of the human person. And the document opens with this sentence: "Every human person possesses an infinite dignity, inalienably grounded in his or her very being, which prevails in and beyond every circumstance, state, or situation the person may ever encounter." And this principle, which is fully recognizable even by reason alone, underlies the primacy of the human person and the protection of human rights. In the light of Revelation, the Church resolutely reiterates and confirms the ontological dignity of the human person, created in the image and likeness of God and redeemed in Jesus Christ. And the rest of the document expands upon this important truth, that every human being possesses an inherent dignity by virtue of their very being as a child of God. However, despite this reality of human dignity, many people often find themselves in situations and circumstances that are beneath their dignity, sometimes through no fault of their own. And for this reason, the document Dignitas Infinita makes a fourfold distinction of the concept of dignity.

ontological dignity, moral dignity, social dignity, and existential dignity. And for the purposes of this homily, I will focus on moral dignity in relation to ontological dignity. The document describes ontological dignity as that which belongs to the person as such, simply because he or she exists and is willed, created, and loved by God. Ontological dignity is indelible and remains valid beyond any circumstances in which the person may find themselves. In other words, ontological dignity is given to us by God and can never be eliminated by any potential circumstances. The document then says about moral dignity, when we speak of moral dignity, we refer to how people exercise their freedom. While people are endowed with conscience, they can always act against it. However, were they to do so, they would behave in a way that is not dignified with respect to their nature as creatures who are loved by God and called to love others. Yet this possibility always exists for human freedom, and history illustrates how individuals, when exercising their freedom against the law of love revealed by the gospel, can commit inestimably profound acts of evil against humanity and dignity. And this is where the present distinction can help us discern between the moral dignity that de facto can be lost and the ontological dignity that can never be annulled. And it is precisely because of this latter point that we must work with all our might so that all those who have done evil may repent and convert. And this teaching from the Dicastery, the Doctrine of the Faith, is crucial, since it helps us to understand how a person who acts with such cruelty and ruthlessness can both maintain their human dignity in one sense and act beneath their dignity in another sense. A person might act in an undignified manner when they commit a grievous sin, and yet they never lose their God-given dignity, even after committing that sin. Committing a sin might be injurious to a person's moral dignity, but it does not destroy their ontological dignity, which can never be lost. For example, we can say that an inmate who commits murder has acted beneath their dignity, and yet this does not mean that they should be treated contrary to their inherent God-given dignity that never lost. They do not lose their rights as human beings created in the image and likeness of God, even if they must be permanently incarcerated for the protection of other human lives. The truth of the inherent dignity of the human person comes into play as we listen to the readings at Mass today. We recall that God does not desire the death of the sinner, but that the sinner might return from their wicked ways and come to the knowledge of the truth. In the first reading from the book of Ezekiel, the Lord appoints the prophet Ezekiel to act as a watchman for the house of Israel. If the Lord wants to warn the wicked concerning their sin, then Ezekiel must issue that warning to the wicked. And this is not meant to place Ezekiel in a position of moral superiority over other people, but that the people might be spared from the suffering that is caused by the detrimental effects of their sin. The Lord desires the conversion of the wicked so that they might be saved. He does not take pleasure in punishing people for their sins they have committed. Sometimes we seem to imagine God as someone who is wholly disconnected from us and who looks down on us from heaven, waiting for us to sin so that he might punish us. And this would indeed be a petty God who delights in making his people suffer for his own enjoyment. And yet God, who is so loving that he does not wish to destroy anyone, even those who might be the worst of sinners. He warns the wicked to turn from their wicked ways
so that they might be forgiven and find salvation. And likewise, in the gospel reading from Matthew, Jesus gives his disciples a procedure for when their brother sins against them. And you notice that our Lord says, brother, and not stranger. This is not about going up to random people we don't know and calling them out for their sins. This is about restoring a close relationship, a close bond that has been wounded by sin. In the church, we are all brothers and sisters in Christ. We are all members of the mystical body of Christ and are thus members of one another. And this truth only serves to enhance our appreciation for the inherent dignity that we already possess from our kind and merciful God, who has created us in his own image and likeness. When our brother sins against us, we wish to help our brother to come to the knowledge of the truth so that he might repent and be restored, to be restored to full communion with the church. This is the loving attitude of Christ that we bring when we call our brothers and sisters to repentance and conversion. Again, it's not about having moral superiority over our brothers and sisters, but about helping one another to get to heaven. And the first step towards redressing a wrong with our brother or sister is to approach them privately and tell them about their fault between the two of us alone. Notice that our Lord does not say to announce their sin to the public, or to blast it over social media, or to even go directly to the church authorities. Obviously, more serious matters that pose an immediate threat to others should be reported to the proper authorities for the protection of others. But matters of sin that can be handled between the two parties involved should be handled privately. It is only when the brother refuses to listen to that person that two or three witnesses should be brought in. And if they still refuse to listen to correction in the presence of witnesses, then the church is informed. And if they persist in their sin even after they have been warned by church authorities, then they are to be treated as a Gentile or a tax collector. That is, as someone who is separated from communion with the church. This is what happens in the case of excommunication, which impedes the individual from receiving the sacraments until the penalty is lifted. And this penalty is not meant to be cruel. It's not meant to cause needless suffering to the unrepentant sinner, but to help them to come to their senses so that they might repent, find mercy, and be restored to full communion with the church. As we chanted in the gospel acclamation today, God was reconciling the world to himself in Christ and entrusting to us the message of reconciliation. Every person has inestimable value, inestimable inherent dignity in the eyes of God. In his mercy, God desires not the death or the eternal separation of the sinner, but that the sinner might come to the knowledge of the truth, repent, and be saved. It is not the will of our loving Savior that a single sheep should be lost from his fold. He loves every single sheep in his flock without exception. And our Lord has thus taught us how to love our brothers and sisters in Christ and to reconcile with those who have sinned against us so that they might not be lost but might be restored to full unity with Christ and with the church. And by recognizing the God-given ontological dignity of every person, regardless of race, color, class, language, religion, any other difference we might have between people, we can help our brothers and sisters to recover a sense of their inherent dignity that has been obscured by sin. By our merciful love for our brothers and sisters in Christ, even the most wretched sinner can find hope for salvation.

0: I believe in one God, the Father Almighty, maker of heaven and earth, of all things visible and invisible. I believe in one Lord Jesus Christ, the only begotten Son of God, born of the Father before all ages, God from God, light from light, true God from true God, begotten, not made, consubstantial with the Father. Through him all things were made. For us men and for our salvation, he came down from heaven, and by the Holy Spirit was incarnate of the Virgin Mary and became man. For our sake he was crucified under Pontius Pilate. He suffered death and was buried, and rose again on the third day in accordance with the Scriptures. He ascended into heaven and is seated at the right hand of the Father. He will come again with glory to judge the living and the dead, and his kingdom will have no end. I believe in the Holy Spirit, the Lord, the giver of life, who proceeds from the Father and the Son, who with the Father and the Son is adored and glorified, who has spoken through the prophets. I believe in one holy, Catholic, and apostolic church. I confess one baptism for the forgiveness of sins, and I look forward to the resurrection of the dead and the life of the world to come. Amen. Rejoicing in our call to be the people of God, chosen to be his own, let us offer our petitions in confidence and love.
1: For the Pilgrim Church, that we may look towards the everlasting city, we pray to the Lord. For the efforts of our Holy Father and all his fellow bishops, priests, and deacons, may be blessed as they battle for the salvation of souls by proclaiming the good news of God's eternal love. We pray to the Lord. For the laity who exercise positions of leadership and authority in the world, that they may proclaim the gospel with their lives. We pray to the Lord. For the return of fallen away Catholics, that we may share the Father's joy in welcoming our brothers and sisters who are lost and have been found, we pray to the Lord. That the faithful departed may soon be with God, our Blessed Mother, and all the angels and saints, we pray to the Lord.
0: We pray especially for all vulnerable immigrants and refugees who often face difficult hardships and struggles in their travails. We pray that they may be received by the countries to which they are traveling, and that they may be received as we receive Christ himself. We pray it's the Lord. And we also pray for an end to wars around the world. We pray that world leaders might choose dialogue and diplomacy over armed conflict, and that the peace and justice of Christ might prevail. We pray it's the Lord. In your mercy, Lord, direct the affairs of men so peaceably that your church may serve you in tranquility and joy. We make our prayer through Christ our Lord.
2: Amen.

Pray, brothers and sisters, that my sacrifice and yours may be acceptable to God, the Almighty Father. O God, who give us the gift of true prayer and of peace, graciously grant that through this offering we may do fitting homage to your divine majesty, and by partaking of the sacred mystery, we may be faithfully united in mind and heart through Christ our Lord. Amen. The Lord be with you.

Christ our Lord, for by his birth he brought renewal to humanity's fallen state, and by his suffering canceled out our sins. By his rising from the dead he has opened the way to eternal life, and by ascending to you, O Father, he has unlocked the gates of heaven. And so with the company of angels and saints, we sing the hymn of your praise, as with

0: To you, therefore, most merciful Father, we make humble prayer and petition through Jesus Christ, your Son, our Lord, that you accept and bless these gifts, these offerings, these holy and unblemished sacrifices, which we offer you firstly for your holy Catholic Church. Be pleased to grant her peace, to guard, unite, and govern her throughout the whole world, together with your servant Leo, our Pope, and Stephen, our Bishop, and all those who, holding to the truth, handle on the Catholic and Apostolic faith.
1: Remember, Lord, your servants and all gathered here, whose faith and devotion are known to you. For them, we offer you this sacrifice of praise, our day offer it for themselves and all who are there to them, for the redemption of their souls, in hope of health and well-being, and paying their homage to you, the eternal God, living and true. In communion with those whose memory we venerate, especially the glorious ever Virgin Mary, Mother of God and Lord Jesus Christ, and blessed Joseph, her spouse, with blessed apostles and martyrs, Peter and Paul, Andrew, James, John, Thomas, James, Philip, Bartholomew, Matthew, Simon, and Jude, Linus, Cletus, Clement, Sixtus, Cornelius, Cyprian, Lawrence, Chrysogonus, John and Paul, Cosmas and Damian, and all your saints, we ask that through their merit and prayers, in all things we may be defended in your protection help. Through Christ our Lord.
0: Therefore, Lord, we pray, graciously accept this oblation of our service, that of your whole family, order our days in your peace, and command that we be delivered from eternal damnation and counted among the flock of those you have chosen. Be pleased, O God, we pray, to bless, acknowledge, and approve this offering in every respect, make it spiritual and acceptable, so that it may become for us the body and blood of your most beloved Son, our Lord Jesus Christ. On the day before he was to suffer, he took bread in his holy and venerable hands, and with eyes raised to heaven, to you, O God, his almighty Father, giving you thanks, he said the blessing, broke the bread, and gave it to his disciples, saying, "Take this, all of you, and eat of it, for this is my body, which will be given up for you."

In a similar way, when supper was ended, he took this precious chalice in his holy and venerable hands, and once more giving you thanks, he said the blessing, and gave the chalice to his disciples, saying, "Take this, all of you, and drink from it, for this is the chalice of my blood, the blood of the new and eternal covenant, which will be poured out for you and for many for the forgiveness of sins. Do this in memory of me."

0: Therefore, O Lord, as we celebrate the memorial of the Blessed Passion, the resurrection from the dead, and the glorious ascension into heaven of Christ your Son, our Lord, we, your servants and your holy people, offer to your glorious majesty from the gifts that you have given us this pure victim, this holy victim, this spotless victim, the holy bread of eternal life and the chalice of everlasting salvation. Be pleased to look upon these offerings of the serene and kindly countenance, and to accept them as once you were pleased to accept the gifts of your servant Abel the Just, the sacrifice of Abraham, our father in faith, and the offering of your high priest Melchizedek, a holy sacrifice, a spotless victim. In humble prayer, we ask you, Almighty God, commanded these gifts be borne by the hands of your holy angel to your altar on high in the sight of your divine majesty, so that all of us, through this participation at the altar, receive the most holy body and blood of your Son, may be filled with every grace and heavenly blessing.
1: Remember also, Lord, your servants and who have gone before us with the saint of faith and rest in the sleep of peace. Grant them, O Lord, we pray, and all who sleep in Christ, and please the restlessness, light and peace. To us also, your servants, who through sinners hope in your abundant mercies, graciously grant some share and fellowship with your holy apostles and martyrs, with John the Baptist, Stephen, Matthias, Barnabas, Ignatius, Alexander, Marcellinus, Peter, Felicity, Perpetua, Agida, Lucy, Agnes, Cecilia, Anastasia, and all your saints. Admit us, we beseech you, in their company, not waiting your merits, to obtaining us your pardon, through Christ our Lord.
0: Through whom you continue to make all these good things, O Lord, you sanctify them, fill them with life, bless them, and bestow them upon us.
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0: Like the deer that yearns for running streams, so my soul is yearning for you, my God. 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
1: For those who cannot now receive Jesus in the Blessed Sacrament, we offer the following prayer. O my sweet Savior, Jesus Christ, Thou art my sovereign good, the fountain of all good, my God and my all. What a blessing it would be for me, could I at this moment possess Thee in my heart, and there render Thee my praise, and lay before Thee my necessities, and share in the graces Thou bestowest on those who really receive Thee. O come to me, dear Lord, in spirit, and take full possession of my heart and of my soul. To Thee I give my memory, that Thou mayest always dwell in my thoughts, my understanding, that it may ever be engaged in contemplating Thy love and goodness, and my will, that Thou mayest direct it to the keeping of Thy holy law. To Thee I give my whole self, O my Jesus. Make me to be ever Thine. May the virtue of Thy divine sacrament increase my faith, fortify my hope, purify my charity, and fill my heart with Thy love. O let me be Thine, and Thou mine, from henceforth and forever, and grant that nothing in life or death may ever separate me from Thee any more. Amen.